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2: One sat alone beside the highway, begging. His eyes were blind, the light he could not see.

0: For by grace are you saved through faith, and that not of yourselves. It's the gift of God, not of works, lest any man should boast. But we're his workmanship, created in Christ Jesus unto good works, that God has before ordained we should walk in them. And so he said, I finished the work. Now, wait a minute. Notice that singular? Did you notice that? It has no S on it. He didn't finish the works. He left some works here for us to do. But he said, I got the work done. Amen. He got the main work done. He just left me a bunch of tasks and errands to run and a message to tell. But he said, I'll get the work done. He did the big job, I'll tell you that. And he didn't leave. Now, if you go to the book of John, chapter 14, and look at verse 12, see if it's verse 12. Verily, verily, I say unto you, he that believeth on me, the what? Let's look at that just a minute. What kind? The works. All right. Now, there's a difference, isn't it? The works that I do. He didn't say the work that I do, though. Brother, he came to do a work. You know what it was? To be virgin born, to live without sin, to die the atoning death, to rise again on the third day, ascend to the Father, come back and get his children and trust in him. That's the work he came to do. But he said, verily, verily, I say unto he that believeth on me, the works that I do shall he do also. And this will stagger you. Greater works than these shall he do, because I go to my Father. Listen. Talk about a challenge. Talk about a challenge. With the Holy Spirit in us, the Bible in our hand, and an airplane to fly in, and a radio message to speak to a million people every day, I ought to do what Jesus never did speak in his lifetime to as many people, I suppose, as I've spoken to and as I speak to in one day on the radio. Talk about an opportunity. But I tell you one thing, it's going to take more than just an audience. It's going to take the anointing to help the audience. I'd rather not travel so much, and I've traveled, I guess, millions of miles in our ministry, at least 100,000 a year or more. And in 10 years, that makes 1,000,000 miles. But I'd like for every step to count and every stop to count. And I'd like to stop and start at his command. You remember that old song we used to sing, a little country church said, we'll move at his command. We'll soon possess the land of loyalty, loyalty, loyalty to Christ. And that's it. Now then, the 17th chapter again. Finish the work which thou gavest me to do. And now, Father, O Father, glorify thou me with thine own self, with the glory which I had with thee before the world was. Give me back the glory. I tell you, he'd had everything but the glory. He'd had the glory. Fact is, the glory was coming. He was standing, as I said, at the end of the runway, ready to be crucified. I've manifested thy name unto the men which thou gavest me out of the world. Thine they were, and thou gavest them me. And they have kept thy word. They have kept thy word. It's the greatest thing you'll ever say about a Christian. He kept the word. Now they've known that all things whatsoever thou hast given me are of thee. For I've given unto them the words which thou gavest me. They've received them and have known surely, for sure, that I came out from thee. And they have believed that thou didst send me. I pray for them. I pray not for the world, but for them which thou hast given me. For they are thine, and all mine are thine, and thine are mine, and I'm glorified in them. Now, verse 11. And now I am no more in the world, but these are in the world. And I come to thee, Holy Father, keep through thine own name those whom thou hast given me, that they may be one as we are. Now let's let that soak just a minute. Holy Father, keep through thine own name those whom thou hast given me, that they may be one as we are. Reverently and humbly, he didn't say now, and I'll comment, he didn't say keep through the Baptist denomination or through the Virgin Mary or the Pope or the priest or their good works, keep through this those which thou hast given me. But he said, I want you to keep through thine own name those whom thou hast given me. Number one, do you believe that that prayer will be answered? Do you believe that God is going to really keep me because God gave me to Jesus? And he said, Father, I'm going to ask you to keep Lester Roloff now through thine own name. You reckon God will answer his prayer? I do. I do. That's the reason he's going to keep me. That's the reason he's kept me through all these dangers, toils, and snares. I wish I could say again and remind you that you're immortal. I said you're immortal. I know you're mortal now until you get in the will of God, until you get saved. You're mortal, even though you have an immortal soul, but you become in value immortal after Jesus saves you and you get in the will of God until you finish the work of the Lord. Do you believe that? In other words, God's got a job for you to do. And as long as you're in His will, you're immortal until that will has been finished. Jesus was immortal down here, even though He was human. He was divine, but He was human, but He was immortal. They tried to kill Him, they couldn't. Why, one day they decided that they're going to throw Him over a big cliff. He just walked through the midst of them, I imagine, and said, good morning, fellas, I'll be seeing you later. And they couldn't move. They couldn't do one thing. I read again yesterday, I believe it was, where when Jesus was resurrected and He stood forth and they came out to where He was and they were just going to come and do what they could. And Jesus said, no, this was just before He was crucified, even before He hung on the cross. And Jesus said, what are you looking for? Well, I said, we're looking for Jesus. I guess He had the blindfolds on them. They couldn't recognize Him. And Jesus said, you're looking for Jesus? They said, yeah, we're looking for Him. And Jesus said, I am He. And the Bible said, they all went backwards. He threw them all in reverse. Why? With His word. They couldn't do a thing about it. I mean, God, I think God just wanted to demonstrate His power a little bit. And Jesus just stood there and said, I'm He. And they all went back. Just like when Jesus came up out of the grave, and those soldiers, 16 of them, 16 quartering of soldiers, with the swords hanging on them and the spears and with their weapons and their uniforms and representing Rome, the most powerful nation on earth. And Jesus got up out of the grave, raised by the blood of the everlasting covenant on the third morning. And they saw this seal begin to crack. And Jesus stepped forth. The Bible said the men had a stroke. They couldn't do one thing. They saw Jesus come out of the grave. Can't you reckon how Jesus looked when He came out of the grave? You think He's real sad? Don't you think He had maybe a lovely smile? He came by the men, 16 Roman soldiers, and said, good morning, fellas. Nice to see you this morning. And walked on. And there they were. Bible said they couldn't do one thing. Not a one of them could reach for His sword. And Jesus went on. You believe that God's going to answer His Son's prayer about your life? He said, I'm going to pray that you will keep them through Thy name that You've given me. I want you to keep them. Now, if you really believe that, what would you have left to worry about? In other words, if it's God's will for you to stay in this home, it's God's will to keep you while you're here. Now, when it comes God's will for you to go home, it'll also be God's will to keep you when you go home. And if you were to go home and go back into sin, then, as far as I'm concerned, you were out of the will of God when you went home. You better be sure you stay where God wants you to stay. Be thou there, He said, till I bring thee word. All right, that's not all He said. He said, I'm going to ask you that you keep through thine own name those whom thou hast given me. Now then, the next prayer, that they may be one as we are. You think the Father and the Son ever had an argument? You think they ever had a falling out? No, sir. You believe that God the Father, when He saw the world lost in sin, He said to Jesus, Son, I'm going to make you run an errand. I'm going to send you, I'm going to toss you off into that wicked world, whether you want to go or don't want to go. No, He didn't say that. You know what Jesus said one day? I delight, as it's written in the volume of the book, to do thy will, O God. And he said, Father, if it be thy will, let this cup pass me, but not as I will.
1: The strangers to God, his grace and his love, were gathered by blue Galilee.
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0: Welcome, WME family. God bless you. Well, this week we are looking at Acts 16, and we're looking at Paul and Silas. A lot is happening in this chapter. When you have time, I would recommend that you go through Acts 16. It's quite a journey just in this chapter alone. We see so many things take place. Now, the Apostle Paul was a very busy man. And there's one thing that overshadows everything else about the Apostle Paul, and that was his passion, his zeal. Once this man was converted, once this man came to the knowledge of Christ, he became one of the greatest witnesses of the New Testament. Remember, this was the apostle who didn't walk with Christ during the time that Christ's ministry on earth, but he had a revelation of Christ, and he speaks about that in his writings. And so he had such a great zeal to reach people for the gospel. This was a man who was so passionate about the gospel. And so when we look at the life of the Apostle Paul and we look at his journeys, it's such a motivation for us. It's such a journey of faith and of trust in God. And we're looking at Acts 16. Paul and Silas are preaching the gospel. Paul and Silas are doing God's will and are inside of God's will. That's to say that they weren't in disobedience. They weren't in sin. They didn't do anything that was wrong. As a matter of fact, they did what was right. They did what God had called them to do. And yet, they're being punished. Yet, they're in jail. And I spoke on yesterday's program on how uncomfortable it must have felt for Paul and Silas. Can you imagine these men had received lashes? That tells me that when you receive something like that, that's a lingering pain. And not only does he have this lingering pain, but the Bible says that he's shackled. And not only is he shackled, but he's put in the inner prison. He's put in maximum security. The inner prison was usually reserved for the worst of the worst, for those who had committed heinous crimes. But here Paul and Silas are doing God's will, and they end up in this place of darkness, in this place of pain, in this place of discomfort. They didn't do anything to deserve this. They were doing God's will. So many people today believe that God's will only cause you to have a lot of money, to have a lot of comfort, to have a lot of leisure. But sometimes God's will send you to uncomfortable places. Sometimes God's will send you to places that don't look very comfortable. Here in the ministry, we've done many mission trips, and some of these places are beyond belief. Some of the journeys we've had to go through and some of the trips we've had to face have been unbelievable. Sometimes when we're on these dirt roads, it's up a hill or down a valley. Some of these places are difficult to get to. I think of the Apostle Paul and his missionary journey. I think of the terrains that he had to cross. But this man was passionate, and the zeal of God was pushing him and motivating him to continue the work of God. And so these men are in an uncomfortable position. And you may be in that position today. You may be going through a time of difficulty. And you may be saying, God, what did I do? Or God, what did I do to cause this? Sometimes our disobedience will lead to hardships. But that wasn't the case with the Apostle Paul. And that isn't the case with everybody. The Apostle Paul and Silas were doing God's will. They were preaching the gospel, and here they end up in jail. But what does the Bible tell us? In Acts 16:25, it says, "And at midnight, Paul and Silas prayed." Now, what does this tell us? This tells us several things. One, it says, at midnight, the dawn of a new day. Something new is about to happen. The Bible says, "And at midnight, Paul and Silas prayed." What did they pray? This is very interesting to me. I often wonder, did they pray, God, help us? Did they pray, God, deliver us? Was their prayer a prayer of thanksgiving? Was their prayer a prayer of trust and of confidence? What did they pray? We don't know exactly because the book of Acts doesn't tell us, but we do know that they were in communion with God. The point is that they were praying. They were in communion with God. And when you're going through a hardship, when you're going through discomfort in your life, it's so important that you maintain that communion with God. It's so important that you don't let the discomfort and the trial separate you from that communion. Now, the Apostle Paul, even though he's going through a difficulty, both him and Silas, even though they're going through extreme discomfort, that communion with God is still open. And I would encourage you today, maybe you're in that moment of discomfort. Maybe you're in that moment of pain. Maybe you're in that moment where things are unsure in your life. Don't break that communion with God. Don't lose that communion with God. Before you can ever get a breakthrough, before you can ever see the glory of God, before you can ever see the power of God, that communion has to be there. And so the Bible says that at midnight, can you imagine these men feeling that pain? Can you imagine them feeling that discomfort? It must have been hard for them to sleep. It must have been hard for them to get any rest at all. So they said to themselves, if we're not going to get rest, we might as well be in communion with God. We might as well seize the moment, take advantage of this moment that we have and communicate with God. And we're about to see God do a mighty miracle. We're about to see God give them a breakthrough. We're about to see God do something supernatural. We're about to see how God is going to move in a great way and how the Apostle Paul and Silas are going to see the power of God. But not only are the Apostle Paul and Silas going to see the power of God, but everybody around these men are going to experience the power of God. They're going to see God move in the life of these men, and they're going to see God do something amazing. But the Bible says that at midnight, the Apostle Paul and Silas prayed. They maintained that communion with God. Don't lose that fellowship with God. Maintain that fellowship with the Lord. Maintain that prayer life with the Lord. Father, we thank you today for our precious WME family, Lord. And Father God, we ask today your blessings upon them, Lord. And we pray this in Jesus' name. Amen.
1: Food for hunger. It sounds very simple, and it is. It's all about giving a gift that can help us feed those who are living on the edge between life and death. This might be a homeless child. This might be a family who has lost everything in a disaster. This might be due to a famine, a disease outbreak, or a drought that has hit a specific area. But the food that we give, along with other essential needs for those who are suffering at that time, can and will save lives. How much should you give to Food for Hunger? That's up to you. But a gift of any amount can help us feed those who are starving, giving them a second chance at life and coming to the knowledge that they were saved by people who believed in a risen Savior named Jesus Christ. Yes, Food for Hunger opens the door for us to share the gospel. To give a gift of any amount to Food for Hunger today, call 1-214-942-1678. $10 can feed a child for a week. $25 can feed a family for that same amount of time. $100 can help us address the needs in a community. Once again, that number is 1-214-942-1678. 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
5: What under God's name are you giving away? 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You can get complacent sitting in the most fired up church in the world if your life isn't being poured out into somebody else's life.
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5: If you'll turn to 1 Corinthians chapter 4, and Paul is talking about complacency in the life of the church or in the life of believers, and he begins by saying, you're already filled, you've already become rich, you've already become kings without us, and I would indeed that you'd become kings so that we also might reign with you, which is sort of a sarcastic way of saying it. For I think God has exhibited us apostles last of all as men condemned to death, because we've become a spectacle to the world, both to angels and to men. We are fools for Christ's sake, but you are prudent in Christ. We are weak, but you are strong. You are distinguished, but we are without honor. At this present hour, we are both hungry and thirsty and are poorly clothed and are roughly treated and are homeless. We toil working with our own hands. When we are reviled, we bless. When we are persecuted, we endure. When we are slandered, we try to conciliate. We've become as the scum of the world, the dregs of all things, even until now. The Corinthian church, in fact, was the church that Paul had more trouble with than all the other churches he ever went to. They were boastful. They were proud, they were arrogant. One of the attitudes that was so evident among them was that they were very complacent, smug in their relationship to God. So when you and I begin to think about what is it that causes us to be complacent, what is it about us that having the Great Commission, And saying that we believe this book from cover to cover, how is it we can be so satisfied being so personally uninvolved in winning the world to Jesus Christ when God says it is hell-bound without Him? It's very simple. We're very complacent. And I think there are two primary reasons we get complacent. Number one, we take God's blessings for granted. Now watch this. We take God's blessings for granted. Secondly, because we take men's applause and recognition too seriously. And one is about as bad as the other, taking God's blessings for granted and taking men's recognition and their applause too seriously. Both of them cause complacency. And what happens is we become complacent, we become desensitized in our relationships to others, desensitized in our relationship to God, and we just sort of settle down in enjoying life. But you see, the one thing, if you recall, that Paul talked about in this first and second chapter, over and over and over again, he says, but you keep seeking the wisdom of the world. And what had happened to them was, they had allowed the world to creep in until they were no longer a threat to the people of Corinth. They were so much like the rest of the Corinthians that to be a Corinthian and to be a Christian wasn't really that too far separated. And so they had settled down in their complacency. They were accepted by the city, and they accepted the city. And after all, nobody's perfect. And they had begun to do what complacency always evolves into, and that is compromise. Complacency always breeds compromise. That is, well, it isn't so bad after all. Before complacency comes, there is a sensitivity to things of God. We're sensitive to Him, sensitive to others, sensitive in our own heart, sensitive to sin. But you see, when we take the blessings of God for granted and too seriously the applause of men, we begin to get a little smug and satisfied. And after all, listen, when we acknowledge the applause of men, what is the natural result? We don't want to hinder that. We don't want to break that up. We don't want to lose that. We don't want to threaten that. So we compromise our conviction to keep the applause coming. And nothing can so stifle or deaden a church than that kind of compromise. And so this is exactly what was happening to them here. Now listen to what Paul says. First of all, he says, here's what's happened to you. In your prosperity and in your plenty and in your position of compromise, he says you're sitting smugly, but he says you are complacent about the things of God. Paul says, here's where you are, but verse 9, here is the contrast. Now listen, he says, we are fools for Christ's sake. That is, from the world's point of view, they say, well, that's a bunch of fools. In fact, look at Paul, educated as he was, statesman that he was. And he says, I've thrown all that aside for one thing. I want my life poured out for Jesus Christ. Well, that'd be foolish to some folks. When Paul was stoned in Lystra, you know what he did? He just got up and brushed it off, got patched up, went back the next day preaching. He says, we have become the scum of the world, the dregs, the scum. He says, that's what we are. And Paul says, I'm not even complaining. You know why? Because he knew that all of this was the way the world saw him. But Paul knew that he was a prophet of God, a child of God, committed to Jesus Christ, and the only thing that mattered to him was that Jesus Christ be seen in his life. Now watch this. What a contrast. Plenty, prosperity, position, pleasure. On the other hand, fools. Dead men walking around, poorly clothed, hungry, thirsty, reviled, criticized, persecuted. He says, the scum of the earth, the dregs, the very bottom. What a contrast. That's what the Christian life and the ministry that God called Paul to required of him. And watch this. And Paul submitted to whatever God required of him, and he lived that life victoriously. He says, I've fought a good fight. I've kept the faith. I've finished the course. I'm ready to go home. God is interested in our walking in absolute faith and obedience to Him. That's all He's interested in. He's not interested in the acclaim and the praise and all that stuff that is all foolishness and froth.
7: God is interested in men and women walking in faith and obedience to Jesus Christ. Now listen, we need to be obedient to God where He's put us with what He's given us. If God's made you rich, He's made you rich to give it away. It isn't how much you have, it's what you're doing with what you have. And what you're doing with what He keeps giving back. And if you keep giving and He keeps giving and you keep giving, He keeps giving, you don't have to feel guilty about that. Here's what complacency does. Really beginning to enjoy the things of God. And finally, complacency begins to be concerned about its security. It closes its fist on the blessings of God, only one day to open them and find out that what was there has become ashes. You want to keep the flow? Then you have to keep your hand open. Because you see, you and I don't belong to us, and whatever's in your hand doesn't belong to you. It belongs to Almighty God. And as long as God's people keep their eyes upon Him and their heart upon others, if He amasses wealth in your life, if He blesses you financially, it is because He wants you to be a channel. Let me ask you one question, my friend. What under God's name are you giving away? Did you know you can backslide and be absolutely, totally out of God's will going to Bible studies? If the only thing you're doing is running to Bible studies to get this knowledge and this knowledge and this knowledge and this knowledge and not allowing God to pour through your life into somebody else's life, what you're gaining? You can get complacent sitting in the most fired up church in the world if your life isn't being poured out into somebody else's life. Well, now Paul says, there are four things in the latter part of this chapter. I want to run through them briefly. Listen to this. And I think there are principles here all of us ought to catch on to. Look, if you will, beginning in verse 14. He doesn't say, therefore, you complacent Corinthians, I wish God would wipe you out. He says, I don't write these things to shame you, but to admonish you as my beloved children. So when you and I confront people who are complacent, we ought to confront them. Listen, and they ought to be confronted, but they ought to be confronted in compassionate love, not a wipeout. God's finished with you. He's not finished with any of us. Second thing I want you to notice here, in verse 16 he says, I exhort you therefore, be imitators of me. There's no legitimate scripture way for somebody to say, now don't you do what I do, you do what I tell you. Mm-mm. Listen to what Paul says. I exhort you therefore, be imitators of me. Paul said, if you're going to get somebody out of a problem, out of complacency, you give them a pattern to go by. Now, Paul wasn't bragging when he said, be imitators of me. He was simply saying, I've learned some things. And I want you to get out of that old complacent spirit. And he wasn't just talking about himself, but other godly men that they'd heard preach, heard teach. He's saying, be imitators. That is, here's a pattern. And all of us have met people whose life challenged us to go deeper and higher, be more disciplined, more diligent, more prayerful, more in the Word. And so Paul says, be imitators of me. So when we confront people, he says, confront them in love and compassion. Give them a pattern to go by. And then if you go back up to verse 14, he says here, and at the same time, don't put them in the box. Preserve their liberty. He says, give them enough liberty for God to work in their lives in such a way He can get them out of whatever situation they find themselves in. And then if you'll notice, he says in verse 18, he says, some have become arrogant as though I were not coming to you. And see, Paul, as an authority in the church, they were arrogant, said, well, he's not coming. He says, but I'm coming to you soon if the Lord wills, and I shall find out. Not the words of those who are arrogant, but their power. The kingdom of God doesn't consist in words, but in power. And here's what he's saying. He's saying when you and I are confronting people who are complacent, confront them not with mere words, but in the power of the Holy Spirit. In loving compassion, don't box them in. Give them liberty. Encourage them. But confront them honestly, seriously, and sincerely about their relationship to Jesus Christ. But don't you agree that if there's something that needs to be done, and you belong to Jesus Christ and He's living His life in you, you at least ought to offer to do something. Think about this for a moment. Can you honestly and truly be content with all that God has done in your life when there are needs that are not met and you have the ability, the gift, the talent, or the resources to meet them? If the need is there and you know it and you're capable and you don't yield yourself to be a part of the solution, I think you'd have to agree that sounds like it has the smell of complacency all about it. You say, well, what's God's attitude about a complacent church, a complacent Christian? Look, if you will, in Revelation chapter 3, and I want to close this. Let me just remind you of who's doing the talking right here. I want you to think about this before we see what he said. In the first chapter of Revelation, look there if you will, the Bible says that John heard a voice, and he turned to see what was going on in verse 12 of Revelation chapter 1. Now think about this for a moment. I turned to see the voice that was speaking with me, and having turned, I saw seven golden lampstands. In the middle of the lampstand, one like a son of man, that is Christ, clothed in a robe reaching to his feet, girded across his breast with a golden girdle. His head and his hair were white like wool, like white wool, like snow, and his eyes were a flame of fire. His feet were like burnished bronze when it has been caused to glow in the furnace, and his voice was like the sound of rumbling many, many waters. In his right hand, he held seven stars. Out of his mouth came a two-edged sword, and his face was like the sun shining at noonday in its strength, so he couldn't look upon him. When I saw him, I fell at his feet as a dead man, and he laid his right hand upon me, saying, "Don't be afraid. I'm the first and the last, the living one. I was dead, and behold, I'm alive and forevermore." He says, "I have the keys of death and of Hades." That's Christ. Now listen to what this same Jesus said about complacency. Chapter 3, verse 15. "I know your deeds, that you are neither cold nor hot. You've compromised. I wish you were either cold, just totally out of the picture, or hot, fired up for me. So because you're lukewarm, you've compromised. Walking in the middle, straddling the fence. You're not black or white, you're gray. Neither hot nor cold." He says, "I will spit you out of my mouth." That is, it is detesting. "Because you say, 'I'm rich, become wealthy, have need of nothing.'" That is, like the Corinthians, "Man, what else do I need?" He says, "What you don't realize is that you're wretched, miserable, poor, blind, and naked." And then listen to what he says. "Those whom I love, I reprove, rebuke, and discipline. Be zealous, therefore, and repent." Let me ask you something. Let's just get real dead honest for a moment. Listen to me. I'm not talking about whether you go to church on Sunday morning or not. I'm talking about real commitment to Jesus Christ. I mean Him, that He's first. That whatever He wants is what you want. That your heart is bent toward God. The most important person in your life is Jesus Christ. And the guiding principle in your life is to obey God. If that's hot, if the ruling desire of your heart is to obey God and to walk in faith, to know Him and to learn of Him and to serve Him, if that's hot, and living like the devil 24 hours a day is cold, would you say that you're cold, hot, or lukewarm? Now, you know what he's saying? That fence straddling, lukewarmness, shaped like the world, acting like the world, courting the world's favor, pleased with the applause of the world, smug and satisfied and content with my little old thing going on. God says that is absolutely and totally foreign to his purpose. And so he says, therefore, I can't stand that. I spit that out of my mouth. You know what he's saying? Man, we can get so blind in God's blessing and the world's acclaim that even God has a... Listen now what I'm going to say. Even God, in all of his grace, who accepts us just the way we are, loves us with all of his love. That's what he said right here. Those whom I love. Loves us just the way we are. Accepts us just the way we are. That our actions and our attitude is totally distasteful to him. Doesn't mean he rejects us. Doesn't mean he doesn't love us. But it means that our actions and our attitudes are foreign to his purpose. And his heart is grieved. And when he says, I'll spit them out of my mouth, doesn't mean he rejects us. That's his way of expressing how grievous it is to pour so much into us and to get so little in return. I want to tell you something, friend. If you're going to live a Christian life, you ought to do one of two things. You either ought to close the Bible, just forget the whole thing and call it quits, or submit your life to Jesus Christ to tell him, wherever you lead, I'll go. I'll follow my Christ who loves me so. Wherever he leads, I'll go. Because lukewarmness is grievous to God.
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6: 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But are we paying attention? 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
7: When you do not tell the truth and you're dishonest, or when you didn't tell what you should have told and they expected you to tell the truth about it and you didn't do it, you withheld it, and the implication was something entirely different, you know what happens? What happens? You're going to feel it inside. Any believer, every single believer, has the Holy Spirit inside of us. And when we do what is wrong, when we lie, do not tell the truth, or manipulate circumstances, the Spirit of God's going to convict us. You say, well, I know I've been saved, but to tell you the truth, I've been lying a long time in my life, and I don't fill in the big problem, then you really are in danger. Because what you've done it so long you have dulled the edge of your conscience. And what started off as a strong ringing bell now hardly makes a whisper because nobody called you up to this point. What I want you to see is this. What happens is you find yourself in confusion. And the Holy Spirit will remind you of what's true. But now you've come to the place that you have dealt with so many issues in your life by telling what is untrue. Now it's difficult for you to deal with the issue with truthfulness because it's been so long. And now it's almost you're incapable of doing what you know is the right thing. Why? Because you have disintegrated part of the core of your life, the value inside of you, of who you are, a person of notable excellence. That's what God had in mind. A masterpiece from God, a person of notable excellence. And what have you done? Degrees by degrees by degrees, something is happening now. One of the consequences, there's no peace.
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4: That's what truth does. It loves you enough to hit you straight with the truth. It calls things out. That's true love. And this might hurt, but I love you enough to tell you the truth. And that's what Paul, I love my people so much, I would give my life for them, but you're not listening to the voice of the prophets, nor are many today. The prophets, and I had to take out so many scriptures, guys. I almost want to just do a separate handout. How many of the prophets wrote about Jesus? And they couldn't just, they were blinded by a veil of pride. The veil they were blinded by was pride, because other Pharisees, religious leaders, Nicodemus comes to him, they're open, they're like, wait a minute, look at all these signs and wonders. Remember what they said in Micah? Remember what Zechariah said? Remember what Isaiah said about the suffering servant? I mean, if they wanted to, here's the thing, if they were open and teachable, God would have showed them. But they were closed off. And that happens today as well. Why? Because pride blinds. Pride blinds people to the message of the gospel. They don't want to receive it. And the more you push something away, you'll quiet the voice of conviction. That's why with many people know what they celebrate in June. Right? The more we can elevate this, the more we can push it in your face, the more we can get schools to do, the more we can do it, the less the voice of conviction will be heard. That's why they try to silence things like that. They don't want to hear it.
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6: You got to contend for the faith. This is a faith we can't lose. You can't allow false teachers to take you away from Christ. Why? Because the same Jesus who delivers also is coming to destroy. There will be judgment. And this is the faith that saves.
7: Hello and welcome to the Wednesday edition of Renewing Your Mind. This week we have looked at warnings found in the book of Jude about what happens if we do not contend for the faith. So what does it look like to contend for the faith, once for all delivered to the saints? Here's Reverend Jason Halopoulos.
6: So let's just do a little bit of review before we get where he's going to bring things to them as to what they are to do and what he wants them actually concerning themselves with. So remember that there are false teachers that have infiltrated the church, and they are antinomians, that is, they are against the law. They're teaching, look, you're saved by grace, it doesn't matter how you live. The other is that they were independents, weren't recognizing that Christ is master and Lord, as well as our Savior. And so he is telling these recipients of the letter, you got to contend for the faith. This is a faith we can't lose. You can't allow these false teachers to take you

0: away from Christ. We contend for the faith that was once for all delivered to the saints. Why? Because the same Jesus who delivers also is coming to destroy. There will be judgment. And this is the faith that saves. So let's contend for this, cling to this. What we're going to see in our passage in this lesson, and we're going to look at verses 17 through 21, is he's going to offer one more concern, and then he's going to give them marching orders. Okay, and we're going to look at that together. So let me read verses 17 through 21 for us. But you must remember, beloved, the predictions of the apostles of our Lord Jesus Christ. They said to you, in the last time there will be scoffers, following their own ungodly passions. It is these who cause divisions, worldly people, devoid of the Spirit. But you, beloved, building yourselves up in your most holy faith and praying in the Holy Spirit, keep yourselves in the love of God, waiting for the mercy of our Lord Jesus Christ that leads to eternal life. If you think back to a couple of lessons ago, I gave you warnings about what it should look like not to contend for the faith. Well, now what Jude is doing is he's telling us what it should look like. What does it look like for you to actually contend for the faith? How do you do this? He begins, though, by referencing, he's calling to their remembrance again. Remember, he has told these stories to call to their remembrance. He's told them about these individuals to call to their remembrance, the judgment of God. Now he's calling to their remembrance what the apostles have written. He begins and he says, the predictions of the apostles of our Lord Jesus Christ. He's generally stating that the apostles warned about this. They said that this was going to happen, just generally. And what is it that they said would happen? That there would be scoffers of the gospel who follow their own ungodly passions in the last days. And as Jude is writing, he is writing to the church in the last days. Ever since the coming of Christ and his ascension to the right hand of the Father, we live in the last days. So it was a word for them. It's a word for us. And he's warning them, this is how you are to contend. Contend against. And he wants them to contend against these scoffers. And he wants them to be on guard that they themselves, and we could say to ourselves, that we are not scoffers. Now, I want you to look at the grammar here because it matters. Notice the order. In the last time, there will be scoffers. Now, look at the dependent clause. Following their own ungodly passions. The dependent clause there, it's a causal clause. That is, it causes it. So their ungodly passions cause them to be scoffers. And as scoffers, they cause divisions. So let's see the order here. Ungodly passions rule them. That ruling passion leads them to become scoffers. And that scoffing causes divisions. Or we could do it in the reverse. Why are there divisions? Because there are scoffers. Why are there scoffers? Because they are ruled by ungodly passions. Interestingly, James will say the exact same thing in James 4. He'll say, why is it that there are conflicts among you? Is it not because your passions rule you? And this is always true. Whether it's divisions in the church, as Jude is writing to, whether it's division in our marriages, whether it's divisions in our homes, whether it's division with friends, it's because passions are at rule in us. And they've trumped our love for others, often our loves for truth. What he wants them to be on guard against is these passions. He's saying, look, people don't reject the Bible because they believe it is false objectively. That doesn't happen. People object the truth of the scriptures subjectively. That is, it isn't just because of cognitive dissonance. It isn't just because it logically doesn't make sense to them. No, it's subjective. There's something else that rules us. We are passionate about something else. And we will not accept the truth of the scriptures because it invades upon that domain. It requires us to give up that passion. We don't want to lose that thing. And that is what he is arguing is happening with them. We reject truth because we don't want to reject our ungodly passions. I've seen this over and over as a pastor. Some of the absolute hardest conversations I've ever had as a pastor is with people that you can see them. They are steeped in sin. There is a passion that has overruled them. And they are headed headlong into destruction. And you warn them and they refuse to repent. And you can see them just headed over the cliff with their spiritual life. And I've said to a few people over the 20 plus years of ministry, I've said this thing, I've said, listen, the fact that you're not repenting now, there's only two possibilities. It's either one, that the Lord chases you, and the pain that you're going to have to go through for him to bring you back is going to be horrific. And that grieves me for your soul. It's going to be very hard. The second, though, is even worse, is that the Lord doesn't pursue you. You're just given up to this. This passion that has such a rule on them, that they're willing to yield their entire lives to it, their eternal lives to it. It's ruling them. I'm gonna stop here, though. Let's consider this, that it's not just ungodly things that can control our passions. It can be godly things. Godly things are good things that become ungodly passions. It happens regularly. People in the church become passionate about this or that doctrine or this or that ministry or this or that thing. It's often good. But then it begins to overshadow Christ. Our adversary, he's no dummy. He's happy for you to be passionate about good things, as long as it is a passion that overshadows Christ. If he can get you to be passionate about this thing in an inordinate way, to where Christ, you're just a degree off of Christ, you're 2 degrees off of Christ. For me to live is no longer Christ, it's this. He's happy for you to be passionate about it. So we have to be on guard. What happens when we become passionate, even about good things, is that we begin to demand others make this thing number one as well. We will begin to judge them harshly, and we will cause division. This was happening in the church, or the churches that Jude is writing to. Remember, my wife and I, we had moved a number of years. It was probably 15 years after we were first married. I'd come to faith in college and then decided to go off to seminary, just wanted to learn the Bible. That's the only reason I went. And there was a campus pastor that I came to faith under. And about 10 years, 15 years after we were married, I was in a basement of a duplex we were renting. And there was a box. And it was still sealed. And so we had moved this. I don't know, we'd probably moved 7 times by that point and just never opened this box. We just moved the box. And so I opened the box and I started sifting through the box and I found this envelope that was sealed. And it was from that campus pastor. And so I opened it up and it was a reference that he had written for me for seminary that I guess I just never turned in. And he wrote in that reference, he said, Jason becomes excited about things and thinks everybody else needs to be equally excited about them. That was his critique of me, and it was right. I was passionate about it. You got to be as passionate as I am about it. Now, there was a family that I was told about once that they were passionate about the regulative principle. That's good. I'm passionate about the regulative principle. You should be passionate about the regulative principle, that our worship is to be regulated by the Word of God. And for them, they went down the road of believing that we should be exclusive psalmists, only sing the psalms and worship. I don't believe that's what the scriptures teach. I understand that's how they got there and that's where they were at. But that became for them everything. was told that they would show up to a church and worship that was an exclusive solemnity. And they would pick up a community newspaper on the way in. And when everybody else was singing, they would open up the newspaper and read and worship. Now, what happened? It was a good thing to be concerned about the regulative principle, that it is only God that should dictate what you and I do in worship, so that all of our consciences are free in worship, so that we don't distract one another in worship. And what are they doing? They're walking into worship and they're holding up newspapers and distracting everybody in worship. A good thing that has become an ungood thing. Our passions begin to rule us. When my passion for the thing outpaces the importance of the thing itself by placing it above the gospel or placing it above my brothers and sisters in Christ, it causes disunity. And I will begin to scoff. I'll begin to scoff against the church. I'll begin to scoff against the truth. And that's what's happening in Jude. So be on guard. Be on guard that you're not a scoffer. That means that each of us has to tend to the garden of our own hearts. You've got to be weeding those things out, ripping those weeds out for the sake of yourself and for the sake of the church. We each have responsibility here. Be on guard. Keep watch over your passions. Now, Jude makes it clear to us how we contend for the faith. He gives us marching orders. Now, you have to understand the grammar again to see what he emphasizes. The reality is that Jude has one marching order, and he has three charges that flow from it. One imperative, and then he gives us three participles for the way that it is going to be fulfilled. So the imperative is this: keep yourselves in the love of God. How do you contend for the faith? This is his great concern, right? How do you contend for the faith? Well, you contend for the faith by keeping yourself in the love of God. Well, how do you do that? Three participles: building yourselves up in the most holy faith. Second, praying in the Holy Spirit. And third, waiting for the mercy of our Lord Jesus Christ. So let's walk through that. One way, keep yourselves in the love of God. That's how you contend for the faith. Three charges, and we'll walk through those. The way to contend for the faith is that we keep ourselves in the love of God. Now, Jesus made it clear. He made this clear in John 14. He said, if you love me, you will keep my commandments. Remember, again, they are antinomians, these false teachers. They're saying you can live any way you want to. And Jude's saying, no, that's not the case. You have to keep yourself in the love of God. There's effort that has to be exerted. Whoever has my commandments and keeps them, Jesus says, it is he who loves me. If anyone loves me, he will keep my word. Whoever does not love me does not keep my words. And remember, this is what Jude has been doing. He has been walking through all of these that did not keep to God's word. They did not trust God. And so he led us through those who abandoned this word: fallen angels, Cain, Balaam, Korah. We are to humble ourselves under the word. And as we humble ourselves under the word, we keep ourselves in the love of God. But then I want you to remember, because Jude's so good at this. This is why one of the reasons this book is so incredibly important, because it's short and it does both of these things. He's saying, look, you have to keep yourself in the love of God. And yet, how did he begin the book? You are called, beloved in God the Father, and kept in Christ Jesus. Keep yourselves in the love of God. You're kept in Christ Jesus. Now, how do you put these two things together? How do you do that? Well, I believe what the scriptures teach, what we often say in Reformed theology, the perseverance of the saints. Love that. I think that is what the scriptures teach. There will be some that say, well, let's call it the preservation of the saints. I don't like that. Some say, well, it's once saved, always saved. I don't like that. Are both of those true in a sense? Yes, they're true in a sense. Is it true that God preserves us? Absolutely. Is it true that those who are saved will be saved? That is true. But the perseverance of the saints is the teaching of the scriptures. That is, that even as God keeps us, he keeps us. We never deny that. He also requires that we work out our salvation with fear and trembling. So as I like to say, I'm a Calvinist, but a Calvinist who sweats. Not that I'm worried about my eternal life or whether I will be in heaven someday, but rather that I am to work out my salvation. I'm to put effort, I'm to strive, I'm to fight, I'm to contend. All biblical language. This is biblical Christianity. This is contending for the faith. Keep in the love of God, even as I am kept in the love of God. The illustration that often goes through my mind is my boy who is now 16, not so much a boy anymore, but when he was 3 years old, I was a church planter at the time. I was planting a church, starting a church. And so we rented a little elementary school, and we would have to set up and tear down every week. So you have to set up all the chairs, and you got to tear down all the chairs. And so every week, what I would do is I had all the Bibles and all the hymnals for our little church plant. I put in a box, and I had that box in my trunk. And I can remember regularly my little three-year-old son saying, "Daddy, I want to carry in the box." "That's a heavy box." And so I would say, "Well, of course, son." And he would put out his arms, and I would take that box out of the trunk, and I would put that box in his arms. But my arms would be under his arms. And he would walk into the church, and I would waddle into the church behind him. And I would give him just enough of the weight of the box so that his little muscles were straining and he could feel the weight of it. Now, there was no doubt that box was going to get in because his father had the box. And he would get in, and every week he would say, "Daddy, I carried in the box." "You did. And you didn't. I did." God can do it himself, but he chooses to have you and I strain in this. And no doubt when we finish that end line someday and we are in eternity and we have finished our race, we say, "Oh, it was good to have finished the race. I kept the faith." And all the while we'll know he kept me in the faith. He brought me across. He keeps us even as we keep ourselves. We strive to keep ourselves in the love of God. We strain with all our being, and he keeps us. Contend for the faith by keeping yourselves in the love of God. Now, three charges that flow from this as they contend for the faith. They are to keep themselves in the love of God by three things. First, building yourselves up in the most holy faith. How do you contend? By fighting those ungodly passions in you and others. By building yourselves up. A growing Christian is a godly Christian. We are to grow in our knowledge of the faith. That means you are to grow in your mind. You're to understand more and more of the Word of God. So that you keep your passions in check. So that you're not led off by false teachers. And even the greatest Christian minds in the history of the church have had to continue to grow. Every single one. Why? Because it's impossible for your finite and my finite minds to grasp the infinite. There is always more growth to happen. But it's not just that we're to grow in our mind. We're to grow experientially. We're to grow in our walking in Christ. We're to grow in our understanding of Christ. We are to delight in what he delights in. We are to hope more in what he has given us hope in. We are to hate more what he hates. There's an experiential growth. You are to continually be growing in Christ. I live in a little town outside of kind of the main town that pastor in. And a couple of years ago, they were putting up a new apartment complex, and I was so excited to watch it. They laid the foundation, and that got me excited. And then a couple of weeks later, they put some walls up, and oh, I was incredibly excited. And then it just stopped for 2 years. And what had so much potential and what was so exciting all of a sudden became an eyesore in our little town. It's an eyesore of a Christian that has all kinds of potential, but doesn't keep growing. But it keeps growing. I have some ladies in the congregation that I serve in. They are in their 80s. And we're on the campus, right on the campus of Michigan State University, 50,000 college students. They're in their late 70s, early 80s, and they have started going on campus every week, and they set up a little table where they are offering prayer for students. And it's their way of going out and evangelizing. And to every single one of them, to a person, they would say, "We're not evangelists. We've never felt comfortable evangelizing." So what are they doing? They're going out together to grow in evangelism in their late 70s and 80s. To be growing, building yourselves up in the holy faith. Second, he charges us to pray in the Holy Spirit. Jude has already made it clear that these false teachers, they are devoid of the Holy Spirit. And here's the truth. You cannot pray apart from the Spirit. And so he's reminding these congregants that you are to pray. You have the Spirit. You are to continually be praying. So contending for the faith, keep yourselves in the love of God. It isn't mysterious. He's saying, look, how do you do this? In a very real sense, this Christian life, it's not very complex. It's filled with the Word. Keep building yourselves up, and it's filled with prayer. You're to have your nose in the Bibles, and you're to have your knees bent in prayer. This is what it looks like. And then lastly, third, waiting for the mercy of our Lord Jesus Christ. We are growing, but we never reach completion. We are praying, but we always don't see the answers to our prayers. So we do all of this with hope. We wait. We continue to wait in hope for the mercy of our Lord. These false teachers want things to be realized now. No. You keep waiting in hope. Keep building yourselves up. Keep praying and keep waiting. This may be the hardest spiritual discipline. Just keep waiting in Christ. Because he's returning, as Judas said over and over. And when he returns, we will never regret having held on to this faith. We'll never regret the sacrifices that we've made for this faith. We'll never regret having contended for this faith. No, he says here at the end of our little passage in this lesson, he says that the Lord will present us with joy. With joy. He has joy over us. Keep yourselves in the love of God. This is how you contend. Keep yourselves, building yourselves up in the most holy faith, praying in the Holy Spirit, waiting for the mercy of God. And then he goes into that doxology and saying, look, the Lord is going to present you with great joy before his throne. This is a faith worth contending for. Building yourself in, up in, praying and waiting on the Lord's return.
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5: This is the Old Trailblazer broadcast. This is Pastor Albert Pendarvis, the Old Trailblazer, riding out again on old Dan. Come on, Dan, let's go. Let's get up. Trailblazer feeling pretty good this morning. I hope you are, Dan. You've been a good night. You had a good night's rest. Had a sack full of oats there in your stable. And let's get on down the road. Maybe we'll find a few folks standing around there somewhere who wants to hear the gospel. And I praise the Lord that folks are able to hear these radio messages and internet messages and the booklets that we send out over the air. And I'm happy to have you folks up there in Kalamazoo, Michigan, up there in Holland, Michigan, and wherever you are in Roanoke, Virginia, and Buena Park, California, and wherever you are, Arizona, Phoenix, Arizona, and Corpus Christi, Texas, and everywhere between, Oklahoma City. We always just happy to have you folks with us, even up there in Jackson, Mississippi, on WTIX, I believe it is. But that's that. Let's just get started. We're back here bringing these messages, but before we get started, I want to just mention I forget many times to tell you, we here at Radio Missions, we still air the broadcast of Pastor L.R. Shelton Sr., who was our founder and minister here for many, many years, and we have over 400 titles of his messages in print that we send out to folks pre- and post-paid upon your request, like folks like to put them out. They're just a little 10, 12, 14-page booklet you can carry in your purse or in the pocket of your truck, and give them out in the hardware store or in the drugstore there where you go, in the nursing home. If you would, I'd be glad to send them to you. And we have coal porters all over. I had a man there in New Orleans, a bus driver, and he come in there every Saturday and got a box full of booklets. And so one day he come in and he said, "My passenger said, where's them books at, fella?" They were used to him giving them booklets. Can you want to be a coal porter like that? I appreciate it if you could. We have truckers that put them in the break room on the truck stop. But I just want to tell you what all we have here. We have a pamphlet on the errors of the new Bibles, NIV Bibles, and so forth. We'll send that to you. We have an article on what we most surely believe. I'll send that to you. Get a little more impression of what we do here at Radio Mission. And we're just an old sinner saved by grace. No big eye, little news here. We have a gracious bookstore with all the old Puritan preachers and pastors.

0: and King James Version Bibles. We do our own printing here. We have a printing equipment in the back of the building here. Brother Freddie Murdoch prints all these booklets. People come in, volunteer to help him. Maybe you'd like to do that. Some folks spend their vacation here, working 2 or 3 days, helping. So let's go back to our study. I want to retouch where we were there yesterday, getting into the Holy Spirit in you or in me to make Christ real. The Holy Spirit, in bringing the sinner to Christ, opens that sinner's heart, first of all. Lets him see his need of a perfect righteousness, his need of deliverance. We saw that yesterday. And then when his eyes are open, he begins to see his need. He directs the sinner's attention to Christ, crucified, buried, risen, and lifted up. Now, it's not a mental image, no, but it's the Lord Jesus Christ, crucified, buried, and risen, as set forth in God's Word. In other words, Christ is made a living reality to the human heart. One of the booklets that I mentioned by the pastor is Christ, a Living Reality. I wish you'd send and get me, I'll send you a title list of all of those booklets. It's better than a seminary education, I've told the young preachers. You come in here and get a copy of all these booklets, and it's better than a seminary education. It's a message on almost every subject in the Bible. Then the born-again believer is not taken up with the Holy Spirit. No, he doesn't talk about receiving the Holy Spirit. He does not talk about illumination of the Holy Spirit. No, his one voice of conversation is Christ, the Lord Jesus who died, Christ who paid my sin debt, Christ my risen Lord, living high priest, my coming ruling king. Now listen to John 16. Howbeit, when he is come, that's the Spirit of truth is come, he will guide you into all truth. He shall not speak of himself, but whatsoever he shall hear, that shall he speak. And he will show you things to come. He shall glorify me, speaking of Christ, for he shall receive of mine and shall show it unto you. All things that the Father hath are mine. Therefore said I that he shall take of mine and show it unto you. It is the constant work of the indwelling Holy Spirit to take the things of Christ and reveal them unto the born-again child of God. He never lets you, never allows you to be taken up with himself. No, sir. You hear an individual talking about the Holy Spirit, about being filled with the Holy Spirit, about having prayed through, and he saw the evidence of all of those things, speaking in tongues, the light over there in the corner of the room, and feel like he's floating in the air. My friend, listen. Oh, listen. He never lets you be taken up with that. When you see anybody claiming to be saved, who is constantly taken up with the Holy Spirit, constantly talking about the Holy Spirit, his experience, it reveals plainly that they have missed the Lord. It reveals plainly that they know nothing of saving grace. But the individual who is born again, washed in the blood of the Son of God, that individual, listen, the Holy Spirit is constantly, daily, taking the Scriptures and revealing Christ to him. The Holy Spirit is, in actuality, is hidden. It's not made manifest. Everywhere you turn in your Bibles and read, the Holy Spirit is taking the things of Christ and unveiling the Son of God to your heart. And you are praising the Lord. You're thanking him. You're rejoicing in him. Taken up with him because the Holy Spirit, now listen, the Holy Spirit is revealing Christ, unveiling Christ to you through the Word. Not by vision, not by dreams, not by experiences, but through the Word. Christ said, the words that I speak to you, they are spirit and they are life. Now, my friend, I know just a little bit about those things, and I have friends who are involved with those things, and it's growing like leaps and bounds. And one man asked me, Pastor, why? why is the charismatic movement growing so rapidly? And I told him, I said, well, because he's not being fed. And our average Protestant churches are so dead. They're so dead that the folks are not being fed. And they're going somewhere else. They're having to turn now to rock bands to hold the people. They're having to turn to ball games. They're having to turn to a brass band up on the stage. And everything that you can think of, trip to the beach on the weekend in the Protestant churches today is just as normal as falling off a log, my friend, because that's what they're using to hold their people. Now let's look at another side of the question. Here's a great multitude of folks who have steered clear of any type of emotionalism or ecstatic rapture. They represent the cold, formal, ritualistic element that I was speaking of. We're going to just touch on it this morning. They go to church. They sing and pray. They take part in all activities and exercise. Their lives are never affected. No change wrought in them. No, let me just make this statement. If some poor old soul got up and found a quiet moment and stood up and said, Mr. Preacher, Pastor, I'm a lost soul. I want to be saved. It would wreak havoc. It would cause havoc in that cold, stilted congregation. I lady told me not long ago in one of our big Protestant churches, you know how folks always sit in the same place? And this Sunday, this couple came in from out of town and sat down where this couple always sat, and they almost had a fist fight. Now, my friend, what kind of a spirit is that? Isn't that awful? My friend, that's what we have on every hand. I tell folks, they don't make the parking lots big enough now because they're all full on Sunday morning. I've been in little old towns when I used to travel a little bit, and they'd have one red light, and they'd have four churches, one on each corner. They'd have the Free Will Baptist, the Hard Shell Baptist, the Missionary Baptist, and the Presbyterians, all on that one corner. And each one of them, the parking lot would be slam full. But my friend, listen, is there any new life there? Is it any new hearts there? Do you hear them singing Amazing Grace, How Sweet? Oh, they may sing that. I was at a funeral in a big Baptist church not long ago, and I looked through the song book, and it wasn't but two songs in there that I recognized. It was Amazing Grace and What a Friend We Have in Jesus. The rest of them were songs that I've never heard of, and I'm singing all my life in church. Our song book's here. We sing out of the inspiring hymn. We got the old blood song. We have our choir, radio choir. It was disbanded after Katrina. We have 9 full-length CDs of our choir singing the old blood song. What can wash away my sin? Nothing but the blood. There's power in the blood. Saved by the blood. I wish you'd just take time out to write me or call me, and maybe just get one of those CDs, one choir CD, and listen to it. And I believe you'll soon get the other 8. They're nothing but the good old sound gospel songs, my friend. We play them here in the bookstore. Folks play them home at night. I have a CD player. I put one on. My wife's bedridden. I put it on for her to sing, her to play. I mean, her to listen to. And that's what's so great about it, my friend, hearing the gospel in song and not all this jazz and this hoopla and all of that stuff. That don't mean a snap of your finger. But that's what we have today. I wish I could come out there and sit down by your side and drink a cup of coffee with you, my friend. I'm just a poor old sinner. I was just born and raised here in the country, an old country boy. So green, the geese followed me around, raised on a farm, learned how to work, learned how to obey and all of those things. And the Lord got a hold to me and saved me after I got married. And later on, put me in this work here, telling how the Lord saves a sinner. Do you know what preaching is? Telling how the Lord saves you. The Scriptures tell us to always be ready to give an account of the hope that we have within us. Can you do that, my friend? Don't fuss at the old trailblazer. Don't make fun of me. My friend, I'm just an old sinner saved by grace. And I told someone the other day, took issue with me. I said, well, if you get to heaven, we'll just kiss and make up. I don't criticize anybody. I believe in praying for folks, my friend. Praying for our enemies. The scriptures tell us to do that. And I wish you would sit down and write me and tell me how the Lord saved you. And I often ask you, Pastor. Pastor, tell us how the Lord saved you. It would be a blessing to hear how the Lord saved you. So that old trailblazer, he tells us how the Lord saved him ever so often, that he was just an old sinner. And the Lord got a hold to him and convicted him of his sin and showed him he was a reprobate and then gave him grace to just believe. He said one of his sayings is that Abraham believed God and it was accounted unto him for righteousness. And Pastor, would you do that? And maybe you'd like to hear him, Pastor. Well, I'll get you his address and phone number. Maybe you'd like to call him. But this old trailblazer here, I'm going to be true to your soul if it takes the hide off, my friend. And I wish you would sit down and write me. Help me with the broadcast just a little if you could. We could go on some more station. All this stuff, all this work costs money. I had a lady call me the other day and she said, "You mean, Trailblazer, it costs money to go on one of these radio stations?" I said, "Yes, ma'am. It sure does. And it costs money now for anything you do. All this printing. We buy thousands of dollars worth of paper to print these messages on and stamps and postage has gone up and all of those things. But if you would help us with the broadcast and then write me. If you don't have to help with the broadcast, just write me and tell me that you're praying for me. If you would do that, I'd appreciate it. And remember, my mailing address, the old Trailblazer, Post Office Box 1810, Walker, Louisiana, 70785. And I'll be back tomorrow with another message. Goodbye and God bless you.
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3: On May 14, 1948, the Jewish National Council proclaimed the birth of the modern state of Israel. Was this unprecedented event foretold by the ancient prophets, or was it merely an accident of history? We'll find out today, right here on Messianic Perspectives. Shalom, and welcome to Messianic Perspectives, a daily program where we look into the scriptures from a distinctive first century Jewish point of view. This is Liz Aiello. Today, Gary Hedrick is leading our discussion about whether or not the modern state of Israel is a fulfillment of Bible prophecy. I'll be back a little later with information about a special offer, so have your pencil and paper ready. And now, with today's installment, here's Gary.
4: Welcome, listening friend, to another edition of the program. It's good to have you on board today as we continue our series of studies dealing with the question of whether or not the rebirth of Israel in 1948 was a fulfillment of Bible prophecy. And if you've been with us, you know we've been talking about Matthew chapter 24, one of the most remarkable prophetic passages in the entire Bible. And I told you on the last program that if we had time today, I'd explain what the sign of the Son of Man is in Matthew 24. Now watch this. After Jesus had prophesied the destruction of the temple, it says here in Matthew 24, verse 3, "And as he sat upon the Mount of Olives, the disciples came unto him privately, saying, Tell us, when shall these things be? That is, when will the temple be destroyed? And what shall be the sign of thy coming and of the end of the age?" Now, notice they ask him to identify the sign, singular, of his second coming. You see, the scriptures speak of two advents of Christ. The first was at Bethlehem 2,000 years ago, and the second someday will be when he touches down on the Mount of Olives. And both of those advents are accompanied by a sign. The sign of the first advent was the manger in Bethlehem. Luke 2:12 says, "And this shall be a sign unto you. Ye shall find the babe wrapped in swaddling clothes, lying in a manger." That was the sign of our Lord's humiliation. And in Matthew 24, he says there will be another sign for his exaltation when he comes the second time. And that's what the disciples are asking about. What shall be the sign of your coming and of the end of the age? So what is it? Well, remember, we always say the best commentary on the Bible is the Bible itself. So let's look right here in Matthew 24 and see if we can find any clues as to what the sign will be. Now look down here in verse 29. "Immediately after the tribulation of those days shall the sun be darkened, and the moon shall not give her light, and the stars shall fall from heaven, and the powers of the heavens shall be shaken." Verse 30. Now watch this. "And then shall appear the sign of the Son of Man in heaven, and then shall all the tribes of the earth mourn, and they shall see the Son of Man coming in the clouds of heaven with power and great glory." That's the sign. It's a sign that appears in the heavens when Christ returns. It'll be visible from anywhere on the planet. It'll be seen by all the tribes of the earth. And it says they'll mourn. You know, it's interesting. Everywhere in Scripture, when you read about the second coming of the Messiah, it's always portrayed in basically the same way. He will come in the clouds. He's portrayed as coming with clouds, moving like golden chariots beneath him as he rides the wings of the wind. As one preacher of yesteryear expressed it, "He is coming in clouds with glory above the splendor of the noonday sun, a sunburst of resplendent radiance from his presence. He is coming in clouds, the insignia of power that shall fasten upon him the astonished gaze of all mankind." And that's how his coming is always portrayed, even in the Old Testament. Turn with me back to the book of Daniel, chapter 7, and let's look at verse 13. Daniel chapter 7, verse 13. Daniel says, "I saw in the night visions, and behold, one like the Son of Man came with the clouds of heaven and came to the Ancient of Days, and they brought him near before him." Verse 14. "And there was given him dominion and glory and a kingdom, that all people, nations, and languages should serve him. His dominion is an everlasting dominion which shall not pass away, and his kingdom that which shall not be destroyed." So in Daniel, he's coming in clouds. In Matthew 24, he's coming in clouds. In Matthew 26, it says he's coming in the clouds. In Revelation 1:7, John says, "Behold, he cometh with" what? "Clouds, and every eye shall see him." That's the sign of the Son of Man. Now you might say, "Well, Gary, what's so arresting about clouds? What is there about a cloud that would make all the nations of the earth mourn?" Good question. And the answer is that this is not just ordinary clouds. This is where you need the Jewish perspective in order to properly interpret Scripture. Now follow me. When Yeshua comes, he will be in a very special cloud. Turn back to Exodus chapter 19. This is where the Israelites have come out of Egypt. And on their way to Canaan, they stop at Mount Sinai. Now watch what happens when God appears to them on the mount. Verse 16. "And it came to pass on the third day in the morning that there were thunders and lightnings and a thick cloud upon the mount, and the voice of the trumpet exceeding loud, so that all the people that was in the camp trembled." Verse 18. "And Mount Sinai was altogether on a smoke, because the Lord descended upon it in fire. And the smoke thereof ascended as the smoke of a furnace, and the whole mount quaked greatly." You see, the presence of God Almighty was described as a thick cloud. Not an ordinary cloud of water and vapor, but a cloud of fire and smoke, divine presence. This is what the Jewish people call the Shekinah, the glorious manifestation of the presence of God. The Shekinah appeared to Moses in the burning bush and to Israel on Mount Sinai. It was the perpetual flame of God that dwelt over the mercy seat in the Holy of Holies in the tabernacle. The Shekinah was the cloud and the pillar of fire that appeared to Israel at the Red Sea and on through the wilderness wanderings. At the dedication of the temple, the Bible says the cloud so filled the building and the sanctuary that the priests couldn't even go in. And in that marvelous vision of Christ in Isaiah chapter 6, the prophet says the glory of God, like a cloud, filled the temple. And today, Orthodox Jews, especially Lubavitcher Jews, believe the Shekinah will dwell over the third temple when it's rebuilt, when Messiah comes. Not just that the Shekinah will dwell in the Holy of Holies in the temple, but that it will actually hover in the sky over the temple compound, like the pillar of fire did in the Old Testament. The Lubavitcher Jews believe that, my friend. You might say, well, where is the Shekinah now? What happened to it? And the answer is in Ezekiel chapter 10, where the prophet had a vision of the glory departing from the temple. And interestingly, he traces the route of the Shekinah as it leaves. First, it departs from between the cherubim in the Holy of Holies. Then it goes to the threshold of the temple. Then it goes from the threshold of the temple to a mountain east of Jerusalem. Do you know what mountain that is? The Mount of Olives. From there, the Shekinah returned to heaven from whence it came. The departure of the Shekinah glory of God from the temple and from Jerusalem and from Israel signified the setting aside of the nation Israel, a temporary setting aside as a result of Israel's idolatry and disobedience, while God opened the way for salvation to be brought to the Gentiles and for the institution of the church. The Star of Bethlehem was probably the Shekinah glory of God, leading the Magi, showing them the way to Bethlehem. And on the day of Pentecost, the Shekinah came down in the form of cloven tongues of fire, as the Holy Spirit, the Ruach HaKodesh, came down to dwell in God's spiritual temple, the church. And it will appear again someday when God picks up where he left off with his people Israel. When Messiah Yeshua returns, he will come in the clouds of God's Shekinah glory. At his first advent, he put aside his glory, but at his second advent, he will put on his glory. In the first advent, he was clothed in a garment of mortal flesh, but in the second advent, he will be clothed with the garments of God. In the first advent, he appeared in weakness as a baby in Bethlehem's manger, but in the second advent, he will appear in power and great glory. And when he comes back, where will he touch down on earth? On the Mount of Olives. Isn't that interesting? The same place from whence the Shekinah departed in the Old Testament. The Shekinah will return to Jerusalem with Yeshua and eventually to the Millennial Temple by the same route that it departed 2,500 years ago. From heaven to the Mount of Olives, from the Mount of Olives to the threshold of the temple, and from there to the Holy of Holies. Well, that's the sign of the Son of Man, the Shekinah glory of God. We're out of time. We'll pick it up again here in Matthew 24 on the next program. I'll see you then. Bye-bye.
3: Thank you, Gary. And thank you, listening friend, for tuning in today. You know, with everything that's been happening recently in the Middle East, it's vital that Christians understand what the Bible says about this important piece of real estate. Has God given up on his people, Israel, like the replacement theologians would have us believe? Is God finished with the Jewish people, as some people claim? Absolutely not. In fact, nearly 2,000 years after the destruction of the temple, God is now beginning to deal with his people Israel in a very specific way. 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This is Liz Aiello. Join us next time, won't you, as Dr. Gary Hedrick continues our series on The Rebirth of Israel in 1948. Was it a fulfillment of prophecy? 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
2: The federal government website, Canada and the World, gives lots of information for Canadians who are traveling abroad. Canada's presence abroad includes embassies, consulates, high commissions, and trade offices. It also involves permanent missions to international organizations and partnerships in various world regions. The information offers a comprehensive view of Canada's travel advice and advisories, basic country information, the name of Canada's representative at the relevant Canadian government office abroad, the location of relevant trade offices, and information for Canadians abroad requiring assistance. Happy Canada Day! In a world where so many live with conflict, hunger, and poverty, we are blessed to live in a peaceful country with a social safety net. But many in our beautiful country have no hope of eternity and live without the peace and joy that only Jesus offers. Those of us who follow Christ are called to live in such a way that we earn the respect of our non-Christian neighbors. Paul would write this in 1 Thessalonians 4, verse 12, so that your daily life may win the respect of outsiders and so that you will not be dependent on anybody. Paul connects our daily conduct with our witness, the way we work, the way we speak, the way we carry ourselves in ordinary moments. These things preach sermons long before we ever open our mouths. People may not read their Bibles, but they read our lives every day. To walk properly means to live honorably with integrity and quiet strength. It means paying our bills, keeping our word, loving our family, showing up when we say we will. Your quiet obedience may be the very thing God uses to draw someone to himself. I'm Bob Beasley, and these have been Words from the Heart.
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3: We all know if you have a son or a daughter-in-law, you know things change.
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6: 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This is Family Life Today. Well, I tell you, I never thought I would enjoy being a grandparent as much as I do.
5: What? Wait, you didn't expect it?
6: I did not. No. There are little critters coming into our empty nest world that I was sort of enjoying.
5: What do you like about it?
6: Honestly, I mean, I could, you know what, you don't want me to go there right now, but it's legacy.
5: It's been pretty remarkable. I don't think I go that deep about it, but I do feel this sense of like, I want to give them all the best of what Jesus has for them and what we have and what we've learned. And I feel overwhelmed by gratitude, but also by a little bit of responsibility.
6: Oh, yeah. So let's talk. Ron Deal's in the studio.
5: Hey. He's a grandparent.
6: I am a new grandparent.
5: Yeah,
6: what do you feel when you think about being a granddad?
3: 18 months, my grandson is, and it is a joy, and it is everything everybody said. You get to just the best of the best of parenting.
5: We have to tell our listeners what he calls you. This is the funniest. I've never heard of one that's so unique and
3: funny.
5: You
3: know all the conversations you have before you become a grandparent. What are they going to call us? What name do we want? And Nan, of course, became Nana. And I decided to let my son and daughter-in-law and my kids sort of have a conversation and figure out what they wanted.
5: We did too. We let our kids decide.
3: They came to me and they said, we want to call you Big.
6: Big?
3: As in Big Deal. That is my grandfather name, Big.
6: All right, so we can talk grandparenting.
3: Yes.
6: But we can also talk something that's rarely talked about is step-grandparenting.
3: Right, right. It's a big
6: subject.
3: And
6: that's your world living as a the director of our blended family ministry. It's a different dynamic, right?
5: Are there a lot of step-grandparents?
3: You guys, listen to this. Within a few years, the prediction is that every grandparent, for every two grandchildren, they'll have one step-grandchild.
6: For every two?
5: Wow.
3: For every two.

0: biological grandchildren, there will be one step grandchild. In other words, this is incredibly common.
1: Yeah.
2: And nobody talks about it.
0: And no, we don't talk about it at all. So imagine you're in your mid 60s, you've been married some time, and you have kids, and all of a sudden one of your adult children marries somebody who has a child from a previous relationship, one, two, or three kids. So your son or daughter just became a step parent, and you just became a step grandparent. Now, if you've got biological grandchildren already, you got a relationship, you got fun and games, you got rhythm, you got, they call you big, and you know, life is good, and you have all this stuff and time invested, and now all of a sudden there's a 13-year-old and a 15-year-old that you don't even know, but they're family.
2: And that's exactly what happened to some of our best friends, is they had their two grandkids from some of their kids, and then they had their daughter get married, and her husband brought in three. Mm-hmm. And they were older. I think the oldest at the time was 10. And so now they had these little baby grandkids. Now they have almost teenagers.
0: That's right.
2: And so it's a whole different world. Yeah, and it changes the whole family dynamics.
0: We call that an inherited grandparent situation. You've inherited step-grandchildren, and boom, here you go. And so you have easy with the biological grandkids with whom you've had many years in life and relationships, and they've never known you as anything other than their grandfather. But now you have step-grandchildren who are going, hey, how are you? You know, like that awkward first meeting, and you're my grandfather now. Like, how does that work? Like, you got to, obviously, it's like a new friendship.
1: Yeah.
0: You got to start from ground zero. You got to build something here. Now, that's just one scenario. There's another scenario where maybe you've been divorced earlier in life, or maybe you were widowed. I know tons of people in our ministry. In fact, we're hearing more and more from people who had a 30-year first marriage and it was marvelous. And then somebody gets cancer and dies. And the remaining spouse at over 60, sometimes over 70, they get married again. And instantly, their new spouse's adult kids and grandkids become step-children and step-grandchildren. And so you all of a sudden get these immediate relationships with people you don't know, don't have any history with, and yet you're connected. So this is the kind of thing that people have the best of intentions and marry into, thinking, assuming, I have goodwill, you have goodwill, we're all good people, we're going to get along just fine, only to discover, yeah, this is harder to navigate than we thought it would be. And here's the thing I want to say about it. I mean, one of the beautiful things about being a grandparent is you have an opportunity to influence another generation, more children. Mm. Now, you got to develop enough relationship that your voice matters, but you can have the same sort of influence in the life of a child. Now, here's the funny thing about step-grandparenting. There's a middleman. It's the adult generation, if you will. So think three generations, the children, their parents, and now the grandparent, step-grandparent. You got to go through their parents to get to the kids. For some step-grandparents, that's easy because their parent is your child. Mm-hmm. For some, their parent is not your child. You got to get to know that person, earn their trust, so they'll give you access to the children. So there's a little bit longer road to get to influence. I mean, bottom line is, we all did this as parents. If you met somebody and you didn't really like them, you didn't let them have access to your children. So there it is. If they don't trust you,
2: there has to be trust formed.
0: You got to build that sense of connection, and safety is what's going to come with the trust. They're going to go, okay, you're a safe person. I'm blessing your time with my child.
1: So would you say, as a grandparent, you don't go any farther than they let you with their kids?
0: One of our principles that we teach with step-parenting, this would apply here in grandparenting, is pace with the people you're trying to get to know and build a family connection with. You pace with them and their timing. If they let you into their heart immediately, you run in. If they're like, yeah, hold up, you can wash my underwear for me, but I don't really want you to ask me any questions about me and my life. Then that's all you get right now. That's where you got to pace. I mean, this is the principle that you would naturally do.
2: Right.
0: If a new coworker walked in, you're going to find something to connect, start a conversation, but you're going to pace with them. You push yourself on people and they're like, ooh, back up. That's way too fast.
2: What does the conversation sound like with your kids about this?
0: With your adult children?
2: Adult children.
0: So imagine just going to them and saying, hey, look, we're so happy for you guys. You know, we're thrilled. We want to be a blessing to you, to your children. Tell us how we go about connecting with your children. What's comfortable for you? How should we do that? You know them better than I do. Give me a clue. What is it that I can do that would connect with child A, child B, child C? And so use them as the experts, as they are, on their children. And what you're really doing is you're inviting their permission and you're showing them, here's my heart and my intention. I want to be a blessing. I'd like to offer some time and energy. You know, yes, can we pick them up for after school for you? Yes, can we do these errands? But we also want to just be an influence. Mm-hmm. So what we're doing is we're building equity with the adult parent and ultimately getting access to
1: what if
0: kids.
1: That adult parent, and maybe it's a stepdaughter or mm-hmm. son, says to you and you say, hey, are you good with me sharing my faith with them?
0: Mm-hmm.
1: Taking them to church maybe, or, you know, really helping them get closer to God. And they say, no, we yeah. would like you not to do that.
0: Okay, so here's the thing. Your heart is sad, and you something inside you maybe wants to say, well, I'm going to do it anyway, you know? And I would say, I would rather you pace with mm-hmm. the child. Play the long game. Because the short game is, I go around you and I do what you don't want.
1: And now you've lost.
0: And now you've lost your influence. You've not only lost access to the grandchildren, you've lost trust from that adult child.
1: Yeah.
0: So in other words, you're playing the long game, pace, slow down, pray that will soften over time.
2: And model.
0: And then the modeling is always the opportunity to still be a light.
2: Yeah. Right.
0: And someday you're able to put words on that as the child grows and develops and asks their own questions and you have your own dialogue and conversation. And so you're looking for those opportunities. But if you press in a direction the parent doesn't want you to go, you can be cut off in a heartbeat.
2: As a mom, have you ever lost your temper and thought, wow, how did that escalate so fast? Because mom anger usually isn't just about the spilled milk or sibling arguments. And
1: nope.
2: that gets you angry. But there's often something deeper going on.
1: We have been there. And guess what? We've got a 5-session video series from author and mom of 4, Janelle Breitenstein. And let me tell you, she gets real. She gets real about her life and her anger and her own struggles with anger and what God has taught her through them. And let me tell you, you're going to discover practical tools, biblical encouragement, and you'll get insight into the fears and triggers fueling your reactions.
2: It's so good. So you can sign up today at familylife.com/momanger. Again, that's familylife.com/momanger.
1: Are there, I'm guessing the answer is yes, but are there jealousies that can happen as step grandkids come in and they sense, even your own kids sense, well, you're spending a lot more time with the step kids mm-hmm. than you are my own kids.
0: Yes.
2: Or vice versa.
1: Yeah, the other way around. I mean, it happens in a blended family anyway, but now you're taking it up one more level. And maybe you just really want to bring this other group into our family and make them part of the deal's legacy.
0: Yeah.
1: And so you go out of your way and you feel like you're neglecting my kids, which are your bio grandkids. Does that happen?
0: It does happen. Yeah. And it also happens the other way because it's easy to invest in your biological grandchildren.
2: Oh, yeah.
0: You have so much in the bank with them that becomes the easy relationship you move toward and you're less investing towards the step grand. So, I mean, another sort of upside down dynamic of blended families is competing attachments. And that is relationships naturally compete against one another. In a biological family, I digress just a little just to give some context to this. In a biological family, when mom and dad love each other, their children don't get jealous of mom and dad being in love with each other.
1: Right.
0: They don't feel like they're left out. They're thrilled mom and dad love each other. When mom and dad are not happy with each other, the kids want you to be back together again and close and connected. And when dad spends time with their number one child, mom's not jealous of that relationship. She's thrilled my husband's investing in our children. See, relationships enhance one another in biological connections. Initially, in blended families, the relationships compete.
2: Mm.
0: And so it feels like, oh, you're spending time with your child, but I'm being left out. So you don't want me in this mix, or you don't love me as much as you love your kid. That's the way it feels sometimes.
1: Right.
0: Same thing with step-grandparent relationships. we move toward the bio kids, but we stay away from the step grandkids. It feels like favoritism. It feels like to choose one is to not choose another. Yeah. To include one is to exclude another. And people tend to be hypersensitive to that, in part because they've already lived through some rejection or pain or difficulty. And so they're sort of already on edge there. All of that to say, yes, this favoritism thing can creep in. It's really jealousy, because jealousy is the fear of being replaced.
2: Yes.
0: And so if you feel like somebody else holds the place in your heart or someone else's heart that matters to you, you want to push them out, you want to compete. All right. All of that adds up to this tension. And one of the things that we help people understand is try to make your intentions clear. So go to one of those parties, whether it's adult, child, you know, whoever it might be, and say, look, I just want you to know you matter. You're important. We're going to invest here. How else can we invest in a way that makes you feel comfortable and honored and appreciated? And just so you know, I'm also trying to spend some time over here with this person. Please know that's not personal. That's not choosing them over you. Like, sometimes just saying that stuff out loud sort of helps temper the fear a little bit. But then it's the walking it out, because the proof is in the pudding. So walking it out. I spend time over here. We invest. We give. We're 100% showing up. Then I invest over here, invest and give and showing up. And that's the best you have. Somebody might still feel left out. But over time, that ongoing investment in all the directions needed sort of helps people begin to feel like, okay, I see where this Ron really cares. You know, this person's really invested in us, and it's not us against them. I guess we're all in this thing together.
2: Hmm. What are some other questions that you get?
1: Well,
2: or that
1: what
2: we need
1: thinking.
2: To know?
1: Okay, holidays.
0: What? Yeah.
2: Oh yeah.
1: I mean, I know that's tough for a blended family. Now you got
2: it's tough for regular families.
1: Yeah, hey, everybody.
0: I was talking with a family not long ago. They'd each been married before, so they come together with their children. Their former spouses are now married also, so you have those new homes that the children go to. So there's three households with five adults, and parent and step-parents, five, parenting the five children. But you go up a generation in the grandparents. There's seven sets of grandparents. Why? Because one of those step-parents, his parents divorced when he was a kid, so he's got step-parents as well. So you add it all up, there's 14 step-grandparents and grandparents, and five couples, parents, step. That's 27. Are you with me?
2: Yeah. That's crazy.
0: And so how many households are trying to figure out Christmas and Thanksgiving and birthdays and who gets to show up when and how?
2: I'm imagining as a grandparent, I'm like, I don't even know who to invite.
1: Exactly. You're in trouble.
0: So one of the things we teach in our ministry is get out in front of special events, you know, especially in the early years of your marriage. You've got to form some norms here so people sort of know what to expect going forward. But you got to coordinate. You got to look at calendars. You got to make phone calls. You got to spend time. Check in with this household. We can do this. You can do that. And try to make a plan and then know something's going to disrupt the plan and you got to go with that flow. And at the end of the day, what you're trying to say to children is we're just glad you're here. It's 4 days after Christmas, but we're going to act like it's Christmas morning and we're going to celebrate with you being here. And we're not going to let a day or a calendar dictate our joy.
2: And I'll just add this to Ron. As parents of adult children and grandparents, this is not our job to say everybody's coming to our house
0: on our time.
2: This day.
0: Yeah.
2: That's really important. Even if you don't have a step family, as parents of adult kids, we take that pressure off them and we say, guys, we would love to be with you. We understand your schedules can be really complicated. And so we want to be available in whatever way
1: works
2: for you.
1: Where do you want us? When do you want us? The front door's open. You're welcome here, but tell us what you want.
0: That's the attitude to have.
1: Yeah.
0: We all know if you have a son or a daughter-in-law, you know things change.
2: Yep.
0: And they're supposed to, because leave and cleave means something.
2: Yep. Right.
0: All of a sudden, the kids aren't with you on days that you would prefer. But to have the heart and the attitude that says, we're going to bring the joy.
2: Yeah.
0: No matter what day we can get together, we're just going to make the best of it. Blended families absolutely have to do that, because it's a level of complexity that is even beyond that.
2: Right.
0: And so do what you can, plan where you can plan, flex where you have to flex, make the best of it.
1: Yeah, and I mean, when you said we're going to bring the joy, I thought that's a good
2: I like that.
1: Visual. That's a good word, because you can bring the resentment.
0: You can.
1: You can walk in, even though you agreed to it, but you're sort of bitter.
0: Yeah.
1: It's the third day. You've been with the other parents, and so you ruin the day.
0: You do.
1: And you're with your kids. You've got everything you want. And because you won't be an adult.
0: Yes.
1: In some ways, and say, okay, I'm going to bring the joy.
0: And guess who is low on the priority list for next year's Christmas plan?
1: Exactly.
2: Yes.
0: You know? You just made it a lot more difficult. But Dave, you just said something really important there. Often this dynamic is, I need my adult children and my grandchildren to parent me.
1: Yeah.
0: By showing up when I need them to show up.
1: Yeah.
0: And let's chase that. What's behind that, right? This is always the question. Mm. Do I not feel loved if you don't show up on Christmas? Do I not feel important and special? You know what? That's about me, not about you. I can't make you my savior. Mm. That is upside down. And so at the end of the day, this is an opportunity for you to look deep within and ask the hard questions about yourself and grow beyond that limitation so that you're not putting off on other people a need that you have that the Lord wants to fill.
2: I can't tell you how many times I've sat with parents of adult kids and they are so disgruntled that their holidays are no longer the same because of this new person coming into their family to mess everything up. And I'm telling you, I like the idea of you bring the joy and the grace. And I will say, having all sons, we say, hey guys, go wherever is going to make your wife happy. If she wants to be with her family for the day, we're fine with doing it whenever, if you can make it, or if we can make it, or whatever that looks like. And that's been really good for us. And I'm telling you, I can have a little pity party on that holiday day.
0: Doesn't mean you're not sad.
2: Yep. But I am going to put all of that aside on the day that they come.
1: And you don't do the passive aggressive.
2: Right.
1: You know, oh no, we're fine. go to her house. I mean, you really have
2: I'm sure you had fun there, but we're here by ourselves.
1: You got to check your attitude.
2: Your heart of what's beneath it.
0: Yeah. There's one more group I want to talk to for a minute about this whole step-grandparenting dynamic. We kind of said earlier the grandparents need to go through the gatekeepers, the adult children.
1: Yep.
0: I want to talk to the adult kids for a second. Imagine you have good reason to not be thrilled about the step-grandparent in your world, in your kids' world. Imagine your mom and dad divorced at some point in your life. Maybe you were young. Maybe it happened after being married for 25 years and they called it quits. And now dad or mom or both have gone on and repartnered in somebody else. So now there's dad's new wife wanting to spend time with your kids at holidays or Christmas, or they live down the block and they just want to show up. And there's something in you that just is really hurting over the past, and the past shouldn't have happened, and now this present, I can't accept it. Because if I say yes to you, step grandmother to my kids,
2: maybe my dad had an affair with my stepmom,
0: whatever that scenario is, there's good reason to have pain and hold resentment. What I'm saying is good reason. It's understandable that you would feel that way. I just want to encourage you to really wrestle with that. At the end of the day, you know that getting revenge by keeping the grandparent away from your children, it doesn't settle the past. It doesn't fix the past. It doesn't make a statement to your parent that you shouldn't have never done what you did to mom, blah, blah, blah, blah. None of that repairs anything. Mm. At the end of the day, you've got a forgiveness journey to be on, and it's not going to be an easy one. But my goodness, your children may be missing out on a blessing. They shouldn't have to suffer along with you. So struggle with that. Wrestle with that. No, you don't have to love dad's new wife when you're not even sure who she is and how much you like her or trust her. You don't have to love her. You do need to be kind. I think scripture calls us to be gentle, to be loving. Something about loving enemies, I think. It's in there, and this is the one of those moments. And so wrestle with that. Mm. Do that hard work and see if you can't find a way to be friendly. Mm. That's it. Just be friendly. Start there. See where the Lord takes it.
1: I know that this isn't a grandparenting story, but on Christmas, from my life growing up, my dad was an airline pilot, lived in Miami. So he was based in Miami. I lived in Ohio. Every Christmas I can remember from probably 8 years old to probably 15, I got on an airplane on Christmas morning and flew from mom's house to be with dad because he wanted me there for Christmas. So I got snow and then I got palm trees. And I was sort of resentful because I didn't want to leave mom.
0: Yeah.
1: I never knew what she thought. She never once complained. She never had any displeasure. She drove me to the Toledo airport every year. She dropped me off. And I probably was about 13 when I was walking to the gate. And, you know, I always had my own personal stewardess. A flight attendant took care of me. There's nobody on the flights then.
0: Right.
1: And they realized this is a boy without a dad. He's got, you know, so they had compassion. But I remember I looked back and I saw her walking away and she was crying. And I remember thinking, this is really hard for her. And she never showed me that.
0: Wow.
1: She showed me, I love you. I love your dad, even though I know she had deep, deep wounds. And I'm being the adult here. And my boy's not going to even see how sad I am. I saw it and I'm like, wow. That's what we need to be. Be the adult.
2: She showed kindness.
1: Yeah.
2: Even to your dad.
1: Yeah. And to me, it was a blessing. So we can be a blessing, even when it's hard. Man, what a conversation that was.
2: That makes me sad for you as a little boy.
1: I'm not a little boy anymore. But I get to be the adult now.
0: That's right.
1: I get to do what my mom did. Hey, by the way, FamilyLifeBlended.com.
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privilege to be there. And frankly, spiritually, I was trusting the Lord, but in the flesh, I was intimidated to be there. Because there, in that Red Army Theater, there were those massive portraits of Lenin, Stalin. There's the velvet box up there where they would sit to listen to the performances. And in that auditorium were soldiers, army officers, and their wives. The soldiers were all dressed in their military uniforms, and they were sitting out there rank upon rank upon rank. And God had given me the privilege to preach to them. First of all, I said, Lord, how did this happen? How did I get here? And I won't take time to tell you about the circumstances that placed me there. But I realized it was a great challenge, because these soldiers, these army officers, had been taught from their youth, there is no God. They were raised in an atheistic society. Not only that, they were raised to hate Americans. And I wondered how much of that still might remain in that auditorium. And this place was built to glorify communism and totalitarianism to the degree that they named it the Red Army Theater. Now, what would you preach if you had an opportunity to preach to a group like that? I mean, what would be the subject matter? What would you say? I prayed, asked God, Lord, what would you have me to say to these people? God, the Holy Spirit said, Adrian, tell them about Jesus. Tell them why you believe in Jesus Christ. And that's what I talked to them about. And here's the text that I took. John chapter 6, verse 66. From that time, many of his disciples went back and walked no more with him. Then said Jesus unto the 12, will ye also go away? Then Simon Peter answered him, Lord, to whom shall we go? Thou hast the words of eternal life, and we believe and are sure that thou art the Christ, the Son of the living God. Peter said, we believe and we are sure that thou art the Christ, the Son of the living God. And I said to those men and their wives assembled, I want to tell you why I believe in Jesus Christ. And I want to tell you along with Simon Peter why I am sure that he is the Christ, the Son of the living God. And I gave them four reasons that are found in this chapter. And they're the same reasons I want to give to you, many of you who are already sure that Jesus is the Christ, the Son of the living God. But to reinforce your faith and to help you to share with others, because we live in a shrinking world and many have never heard the gospel that we've heard. And many do not take for granted the things today that we take for granted. Jesus had just fed the 5,000. And there were miracles that he performed that caused people to follow after him. Especially when he fed 5,000 with a few fish and loaves. But then as the multitudes were following Jesus, Jesus turned to them and began with a challenging message to talk about eating his flesh and drinking his blood, that is to partake of him. The message was so stark. The message was so different. It was so radical that people began to leave. They were miracle mongers. They liked the loaves and the fish. But they did not like the deeper message that was behind that miracle, and they began to leave him. And then Jesus turned to his disciples and he said, are you going to go away also? And Peter asked a very penetrating question. And it's the question I'm going to ask you, if not Jesus, then what? If not Jesus, then who?

0: Simon Peter said, Lord, to whom shall we go? I mean, if not Jesus, friend, if Jesus isn't the answer, if you turn from Jesus, where are you going to go? Are you going to turn from him to atheism? Are you going to believe that in the beginning, the heavens and the earth created themselves and then created man? I said to these former atheists, atheism does not make sense. It's not a sign of intelligence. I reminded them of what I remind you, that the intelligentsia of the ages have believed in God. Socrates, Bacon, Galileo, Newton, Pasteur, Einstein, Wernher von Braun, they all believed in God. Can you turn to atheism? Then I asked them a question. Are you going to turn to philosophy? If you reject Jesus Christ, philosophy, a system that tells us what we already know in words we can't understand. Study the great philosophers and see if philosophy satisfied their heart. Schopenhauer, one of the greatest, said, life is a curse of endless craving and endless unhappiness. Aldous Huxley said, concerning us, he said, it seems like we're a cancer on the globe. Bertrand Russell didn't believe in God. He called himself a philosopher. But Bertrand Russell at the end of his life said, philosophy proved a washout to me. H.G. Wells tried philosophy. And H.G. Wells said this, unless there's a more abundant scheme before mankind, this scheme of space and time is a bad joke. An empty laugh braying across the mysteries. I asked those men, are you going to turn to philosophy? Then I asked this question, are you going to turn to materialism? Is that the answer? If not atheism and philosophy, is it materialism? Is that where you're going to go? Do you think that things can satisfy you? I went into the mayor's office of Moscow. I went up that red carpet, walked across those marble floors, went into that big conference room, sat down there with the leadership of the heart of Moscow, looked across the table from those men, and I said, sirs, I want to tell you something. The Soviet Empire has dissolved as such. Communism has come crumbling down. But I said, if you follow the West with economic ideas, and that's all, and you say capitalism is the answer rather than communism, I said both capitalism and communism are both two forms of materialism. And they will never satisfy the deepest longing of your hearts. God made you for God. He made you for himself. And even if you have material things, you will still find your hearts and lives empty. Will you turn to materialism? Is that the answer? Or will you turn to false religions? You know, man is incurably religious. And if he goes away from Jesus Christ, he's going to go to some other false religion. But remember what Peter said to Jesus, to whom shall we go? You alone have the words of eternal life. If you go to Confucius' grave, it'll be occupied. If you go to Buddha's grave, it'll be occupied. If you go to Muhammad's grave, it will be occupied. If you go to Jesus' grave, it's empty. It's empty. Jesus came out of that grave. You can take Buddha out of Buddhism and still have Buddhism. You can take Confucius out of Confucianism and still have Confucianism. You can take Muhammad out of Islam and still basically nothing has changed. But you can't take Jesus out of Christianity and have Christianity. Christianity is not just a creed or a code or a cause or a church. It is Christ. It is a vital relationship with Jesus Christ. And Simon Peter asked this question, where should we go? We go to atheism. We go to philosophy. We go to materialism. We go to false religions. Where shall we go? You alone have the answer. Now let me tell you something about Jesus Christ. Jesus Christ alone, only Jesus, has the answer to the things that really matter. Only Jesus can meet the deepest hunger of the human heart. Only Jesus is the answer to man's sin. Only Jesus gives meaning to life and death. Only Jesus can take the sting out of sin, the gloom out of the grave, the pain out of parting, and give hope that is steadfast and sure. To whom shall we go? He alone has the answers of life and death. But that brings a question. How do we know that Jesus is who we say he is? Why do we believe in Jesus? Why have I given my life to him? Why do I serve him? Why would I be willing to die for him if necessary? Why? Four reasons. Four reasons that we can know and be sure that we believe and are sure that thou art the Christ, the Son of the living God. The first reason is the historical reason. Jesus Christ is a F-A-C-T fact of history. Now, I don't care whether you're a believer or whether you're not a believer, whether you're a Christian or someone else. You must admit, you have to admit, the man named Jesus was here upon this earth. All of the secular historians that have any merit at all admit the fact of Jesus Christ, regardless of what they believe about him. H.G. Wells, in his Outline of History, listed the 10 greatest men of history, and number one on the list was Jesus Christ. He's a historian. Sir J.G. Fraser, a historian, you certainly wouldn't call him an evangelical Christian, a born-again Christian, said this, and listen to it. My theory assumes the historical reality of Jesus of Nazareth as the great religious and moral teacher who founded Christianity and was crucified at Jerusalem under the governorship of Pontius Pilate. The testimony of the Gospels, confirmed by the hostile evidence of Tacitus and younger Pliny, appears amply sufficient to establish these facts to the satisfaction of unprejudiced inquirers. What's he saying? He's saying if you're a historian, you have to admit that the man Jesus, regardless of what else you think about him, that he was here. His birth and life splits history. Every time you put your date on a check or on a letter, you're giving testimony to the fact that a man named Jesus of Nazareth was here. Regardless of what you think about him, he is a fact of history. There's no way to explain the Christian church, the fact that we're here, apart from the fact that Jesus Christ was here. And what did the early church begin to preach? Not only that the man was here, but that man walked out of the grave. That was the central fact of the preaching of the early church. How do you explain that? How do you explain not our church today, but that church back yonder that grew out of the life and times of Jesus Christ? Those who were eyewitnesses, they believed in his resurrection. Someone says, well, they were hallucinating. Well, he appeared to more than 500 at one time. That's a lot of a hallucination. Or somebody says, well, he was a ghost. No, he ate with them. They felt him. They touched him. Somebody says, well, they were just made up a story. They said they touched him. They said they ate with him. Oh, these men who died for their faith, do you think they would die for a lie willingly, knowingly? A man may live for a lie, but few may die for a lie. These early Christians paid with their lives for their faith. How do you explain the historical fact of Jesus Christ and the church apart from the reality of the resurrection of Jesus Christ? I believe in him for historical reasons. It has well been said there is more proof that Jesus Christ rose from the dead than that Julius Caesar lived. He has shown to be the Son of God with power by the resurrection from the dead, and the Bible says he showed himself alive with many infallible proofs. That's the historical fact. Now, let me give you the second reason I believe in him. Not only for historical reasons, but I believe in him for scriptural reasons. Look, if you will, now in chapter 6, verse 44. This Jesus who came down from heaven said, "No man can come to me except the Father which hath sent me draw him, and I will raise him up at the last day. It is written in the prophets, and they shall all be taught of God." Now here's the second reason. Not only the historical reason, but the biblical, the scriptural reason. I told those men, and I tell you today, that I believe in Jesus Christ because I believe the Bible, the Word of God. Well, you say, "Pastor, that just moves the question back a little bit." Because to say that you believe in Jesus Christ because you believe the Bible causes us to ask, how do we know the Bible is true? That's a good question. And I talked to those men and I said, "I want to tell you, and to those ladies, and to those Russian soldiers and army officers, I want to tell you why I believe the Bible is the Word of God." And I took time to explain to them how I know that the Bible is the Word of God, and I gave them the great five proofs of the inspiration of Holy Scripture. And what are they? Number one, fulfilled prophecy. Number two, the wonderful unity of the Bible, written over 1,500 years by at least 40 different authors in three different languages on all kinds of subjects. 66 books that make one book, the wonderful unity of the Bible. I talked to them about the longevity of the Bible, how the Bible has lasted through the centuries, and how men have made laws against it, and how even there in Soviet Russia, it was a crime to bring Bibles in to Soviet Russia. And I reminded them, every one of them there, that I had a Bible for them to give them when they left, and they broke out in applause. To give to them the Word of God. How do you explain the longevity, the ever-living quality of the Bible? I talked to them about the accuracy of the Bible and the scientific and the historical accuracy of the Bible. Then I talked to them about the power of the Bible. Jesus said, "The words that I speak unto you, they are spirit and they are life." And he said that in this sixth chapter. And I told them how the reading of God's Word had transformed my life. And I told them that we know the Bible is the Word of God. And I told them, as I tell you, the central theme of the Bible is Jesus Christ. Now, if you read the Bible and you don't find Jesus Christ, go back and reread the Bible. He is the hero of the Bible. The Bible is His story. It is the story of Jesus Christ. Put this verse in your margin, Acts 10, verse 43. "To him," that is to Jesus, "give all the prophets witness, that through his name whosoever believeth in him shall have remission of sins." And so Jesus said here in John 6, verse 45, "It is written in the prophets, and they shall be taught of God." Jesus called upon the scriptures to testify of him. And how do the scriptures tell us of Jesus? What Jesus do these inspired words tell us about? Well, they tell us about the virgin-born Son of God. His life began with a miraculous birth. Then he lived a miraculous life. I told them, as I'm going to tell you, how Jesus Christ is absolutely unique as he's presented in the Bible. Now, it's one thing to believe that Jesus was here. But what kind of Jesus does the Bible describe? It describes a sinless man, a man who never modified or withdrew any statement that he ever made, a man who never apologized for anything he did, though he were often misunderstood, a man who never asked advice from anybody, even though he walked among the Pharisees and the scribes and the doctors of the law. A man who never troubled to justify his actions when many people misunderstood what he did, like when he delayed to come to Lazarus' sickbed. He never tried to justify or say, "I'm sorry, I hope you'll understand." He never confessed sin one time. Never asked forgiveness about anything. What an incredible life he lived. That's presented in the Bible. What strong points did Jesus have? None. Because he didn't have any weak points. Every part of his life was completely, totally balanced in perfect symmetry. The Bible presents his miracle birth. The Bible presents his miracle life. The Bible tells about his sacrificial death. Let me tell you what was unique about the death of Jesus Christ. Not that he died. Other martyrs have died. He was the only one who chose to die. You say, well, other people choose to die. Oh, no. Even a suicide doesn't choose to die. He just chooses to die early. A new statistic out on death, 1 out of 1 people die. Everybody's going to die except Jesus. There was no sin in him. There was no reason for him to die. Jesus said, no man takes my life from me. I lay it down of myself. He was the only man who chose to die.
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12: 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But before God called Ruichi into ministry, he was a businessman in Tokyo. That is, until he lost everything. Okay, Ruichi, take us back to that season in your life when it was all gone.
13: 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So I understand God gives me challenge, collapse for me to pray. 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
14: 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She made such a difference in his life. 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
15: 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You see, Samuel was one of the greatest men in the Old Testament, and his life reminds us that what we do today echoes into tomorrow, shaping the lives of our families, communities, and future generations. In this new series we begin, Pastor Jeff is going to unpack the story of this man of God, recorded in the Old Testament book of 1 Samuel, and shows us how his obedience and faith and devotion to the Lord made all the difference. And it can make a difference in you, too. Today we'll begin by looking at the powerful story of Samuel's mother. and reminds us of the eternal impact that faithful dedication and obedience can have on the next generation. For information about today's message or the current series that will be in for the next 3 weeks, give us a call at 866-40-BIBLE or go to fromhisheart.org. 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
14: You can't start a study on Samuel without talking about Hannah, Samuel's mother. And I've entitled this message, Dedicated Before Day 1. Samuel had a godly mom and dad, and especially his mother. She made such a difference in his life. So 1 Samuel chapter 1, I'll begin reading in verse 2 because verse 1 is full of difficult names. So we'll go to verse 2. Samuel's dad was a man named Elkanah. And it says he had two wives. The name of one was Hannah and the name of the other Peninnah. And Peninnah had children, but Hannah had no children. Now, Elkanah loved Hannah. She was probably his first wife, but she couldn't have children. She was barren. We're going to read how the Lord had closed her womb. And so he marries a second wife, Peninnah. Peninnah could have children, but he really loved Hannah. And that created this friction between Hannah and Peninnah, as you're going to see. Verse 3. Now this man would go up from his city yearly to worship and to sacrifice to the Lord of hosts in Shiloh. And the two sons of Eli, Hophni and Phinehas, were priests to the Lord there. When the day came that Elkanah sacrificed, he would give portions to Peninnah, his wife, and to all her sons and to her daughters. But to Hannah, he would give a double portion, for he loved Hannah. But the Lord had closed her womb. Her rival, however, would provoke her bitterly to irritate her because the Lord had closed her womb. It happened year after year. As often as she went up to the house of the Lord, she would provoke her, so she wept and would not eat. Then Elkanah, her husband, said to her, Hannah, why do you weep and why do you not eat and why is your heart sad? Am I not better to you than 10 sons? Typical man, you know. I tell Debbie that. Am I not better to you than 10 sons? Then Hannah rose after eating and drinking in Shiloh. Now Eli the priest was sitting on the seat by the doorpost of the temple of the Lord, and she, Hannah, greatly distressed, the word there is Mara, bitter, prayed to the Lord and wept bitterly. She made a vow and said, O Lord of hosts, if you will indeed look on the affliction of your maidservant and remember me and not forget your maidservant, but will give your maidservant a son, then I will give him to the Lord all the days of his life, and a razor shall never come on his head. That was a Nazirite vow that she was making before the Lord. Hannah made such a difference in the life of her son Samuel, even before he was born. So here's the question. How can you and I make a difference with our lives? Make a difference in the lives of our children. Make a difference in the lives of our siblings. Make a difference in the lives of our friends and people we associate with. Well, three key steps that you can take, that I can take, that we can take to make a difference. Number one, we can get serious in prayer. Serious in prayer. It says in verse 10 that Hannah prayed to the Lord. And in her prayer, she was greatly distressed and very bitter in her soul because of what Peninnah was doing, because she couldn't have children and Peninnah could have children. And Peninnah no doubt felt like, Elkanah doesn't love me like he loves you, but I'm the one that's producing all these kids. So she would needle constantly, Hannah, you can't have children. You can't have children. What's wrong with you? God must have cursed you. And she prayed to the Lord and she said in her prayer, O Lord of hosts. That's how she referred to God. Now that's a name for God that is used 239 times in the Old Testament. But it's found first in 1 Samuel chapter 1. That's the first time we read the name Lord of hosts, Yahweh Sabaoth, Lord of angel armies. She's praying to God Almighty, the Lord Most Powerful, who rules the angel armies. She prayed. And she asked the Lord, and she brought her bitterness of heart to him. She went with all her grief, all her bitterness of heart, and she went to the Rock of Ages. She went to the Lord of Hosts, and she poured out her heart to him. Now remember this about prayer. We are privileged to enter the throne room of God. What a privilege for God to say, hey, call to me. Here's my very throne room. You can come in. And at any time, I will listen to you. The Imperials had a song that said, any good time at all that we can call upon the Lord. Hey, listen, your Father in heaven always has time for you. And he says the throne room is open. We do not have a high priest who cannot sympathize with our weaknesses, the Bible says, but one who's been tempted in all things as we are, yet without sin. Let us therefore draw near with confidence, boldness to speak, confidence to the throne of grace that we may receive mercy and find grace to help in time of need. She was in a time of need and she could go to the Lord of hosts. We're privileged to be able to do that. And we're privileged to pray to a God who cares. God is not a God who is indifferent to our infirmities. He knows. We don't have a God, Hebrews 4:15, who cannot sympathize with our weaknesses. Jesus put on flesh, and so he could go through all the things that we went through. We don't have a God who cannot sympathize with our weaknesses, but one who has been tempted in all things as we are, yet without sin. That is the Lord Jesus Christ, our high priest. You know, in Islam, you're afraid of God, and it's not a healthy fear. Allah is not Jehovah. Just get that out of your mind if you think they're the same God. They're not the same God. Allah says, you give your son to sacrifice for me, and Jehovah God says, I'm sending my son to sacrifice himself for you so that you can have a relationship with me. You know, there's a lot of deprogramming that has to come into the mind of a Muslim because they've never been able to see God as a God who cares about them. Their God is indifferent to them, but our God cares about us. And so she went to the Lord, brought her wounded heart to the Lord, brought her barrenness and her bitterness and all that was going on in her relationship with Peninnah. And she brought all that to the Lord. She poured out her soul to the Lord, and God cared for her. It says in 1 Peter chapter 5, verses 6 and 7, therefore, humble yourselves under the mighty hand of God, that he may exalt you at the proper time, casting all your cares and all your anxieties on him, because he cares for you. Literally, it matters to him concerning you. And so she knew, I can go to my Father, and I can share with him my hurts, and I can pour out my heart to him. He's a refuge. He's a safe place. And not only is the Lord the God who cares, but he's the God who can do something about it, because he is Yahweh Sabaoth, the Lord of angel armies, the Lord Almighty. So that's the first step we can take. We can get serious in prayer. She was serious in prayer. Secondly, we can know that God answers prayer. That's the beautiful thing about prayer. We have the privilege of praying. We have privilege of praying to a God who's in charge of all things, who cares about us. And we have the privilege of knowing that God really does answer prayer. Jeremiah 33 verse 3 has been tagged as God's phone number. His cell phone number is Jeremiah 33. Call to me, the Lord says, and I will answer you and show you great and mighty things which you do not know. So if you call, God says, I will answer. Psalm 116, verses 1 and 2. The psalmist says, I love the Lord because he hears my voice and my supplications, because he has inclined his ear to me. That means he's bent down and has his ear toward me. Because he has inclined his ear to me, therefore I will call upon him as long as I live. I mean, you'd have to be a big time fool to say, well, God is leaning over to listen to me and he doesn't get anything from me because I never call upon his name, or I rarely call upon his name, or when I call upon his name, I just kind of put my mind in neutral. I hit play on the tape recorder, blah, blah, blah. I just read a laundry list of things and I'm not engaging with him in prayer. Well, her prayer, she was engaged with the Lord. She was calling on him and she was asking him to do something that only he could do.
15: When you pray, are you engaged in that prayer, or is your mind in neutral? Pastor Jeff will explore that more in just a moment as he continues part one of this message dedicated Before Day One. 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And what is it? That God answers prayer. You see, Hannah was unable to conceive, and as she prayed to the Lord for a son, she vowed to dedicate him to God all the days of his life. Well, the Lord answered her prayer by giving her Samuel, and Hannah followed through with her promise. In this series, Pastor Jeff looks at the powerful story of Hannah and many others to remind us of the eternal impact that faithful dedication and obedience can have on the next generation. 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Now let's get back to part one of the first message in this Leaving a Legacy series called Dedicated Before Day One.
14: Prayer is so critical. James says, you have not because you ask not. Hezekiah prayed when Sennacherib, king of Assyria, was coming against Judah to wipe them out. And he prayed to the Lord for deliverance. And he says, God, we need you desperately. I mean, we're dead meat without you. And the Lord said to Isaiah, go tell Hezekiah these words, because you prayed to me about Sennacherib, I will deliver Judah. Because you prayed. Prayer makes a difference. Now remember this, prayer does not coerce God to do our will. We get the wrong idea about prayer. What is prayer? Well, prayer is trying to get my will done by the Father. And so I bring my will to the prayer room, so to speak, and say, Lord, this is what I want you to do on my behalf. And God says, no, I don't want to do that. And it's like, well, I'm just going to keep praying about this and keep praying about this. And eventually, if you pray long enough, you just wear God down. It's kind of like the dad, you may have heard this story about the dad that brought his son to the grocery store. And he was going to help his wife out, brought the 3-year-old boy. Well, I'll take him off your hands, give you a little bit of break, brings him to the grocery store. And they're buying all this stuff. And it's tough on a dad to do that. And he gets to the checkout line and they're waiting in line. And the kid sees the candy because it's right there. And he wants a candy bar. And the dad's like, no, you can't have that. And he wants it. And he keeps saying, I want it. I want it. And he starts crying and he starts whining. And then he starts throwing a little fit in the line, wanting the candy. And the dad is saying, Billy, it's going to be okay. It's going to be okay, Billy. You're going to make it through this, Billy. It's going to be okay. We're almost done, Billy. Just hold on, Billy. And a woman behind him said, I think that's so wonderful how you treat your son, Billy. He said, that's not Billy. I'm Billy. Prayer is not getting God to do your will. And why would we want that anyway? Because God's will is good and acceptable and perfect. We want God's will. The will of God for your life, for my life, is what we would want for ourselves if we had sense enough to want it. I mean, it is wonderful. So we want to get in on his will. And remember this. So prayer is not coercing God to do our will. Prayer is not overcoming God's reluctance, but it's getting in and entering into his willingness. The Lord wants to do in your life and in my life. He does. But you have not because you ask not, and you ask and don't receive, James says, because you ask with wrong motives to spend it on your selfish pleasures. Hey, when we ask according to God's will with the right motive, then the Lord says, that's right. That's what I want to do for you. So it's not overcoming his reluctance. Sometimes we think that's what it is, that God's just reluctant to do. And that's why we have to pray and pray and pray and pray and pray. When Jesus told the story about the parable of friend at midnight, you know, he comes to his friends and he knocks on the door and he says, hey, open up for me. A friend has come to visit me and I don't have anything to set before him. And the person behind the door says, hey, go away. We're all down for the night and, you know, come back later. He says, no, you have to help me. And he keeps knocking and knocking. And Jesus said, I tell you that this man behind the locked door, he doesn't open up for his friend because he's his friend. He does it because of his persistence. And God values persistence, but don't get the idea that persistence means you have to overcome the Lord's reluctance. The Lord is not reluctant to do. But remember, God does business with those who mean business. And the delays in prayer are for God to see, do you really mean business? Now, Luke chapter 24, when Jesus had risen from the dead, you remember the story. He attaches himself to two guys walking from Jerusalem on the road to Emmaus. One man's named Cleopas and the other is an unnamed disciple. And all of a sudden he just starts walking with these guys. Hey, what y'all talking about? And Jesus was from the south. And he said, what are y'all talking about? And they start saying, well, we're talking about what everybody's talking about. How do you not know what we're talking about? We're talking about Jesus. Everybody's talking about Jesus. And so he just kind of plays like he doesn't know. Well, tell me a little bit more about that. And so they said, well, you know, we heard that he rose from the dead, but how could that be? And then this man, they didn't know. They were prevented from recognizing who Jesus was. And Jesus said, oh, foolish men and slow in heart to believe all that the prophets have spoken. Was it not necessary for the Christ to suffer and then to enter into his glory? And beginning with Moses and the prophets, he showed these guys the things concerning himself in all the scriptures. And then they got to where they were needing to go. And it says this, that he acted as though he would go farther. And they urged him, no, it's getting late. Please stay with us. And so he stayed with them. He went with them. But I love that because he acted as though he were going farther. But they urged him and begged him, stay with us, for it is getting toward evening and the day is now nearly over. So he went in to stay with them. What did the Lord want to do? He wanted them to urge him to stay. He was testing them. Do you really want me, or are you going to let me go? When he wrestled, the Lord, pre-incarnate Christ, wrestled with Jacob in Genesis chapter 32. He wrestled all night with Jacob. You remember that story? And then the dawn was breaking, and the angel of the Lord Jesus said, let me go, for the dawn is breaking. And Jacob said, I will not let you go unless you bless me. I'm not letting go. I'm going to keep knocking like the friend at midnight. I'm going to keep knocking and I'm going to keep urging because I'm not trying to overcome your reluctance. I'm trying to get in on your willingness. Prayer makes all the difference. So Hannah prayed. And she prayed from the depths of her soul and she said, Lord, I'm your maidservant. She humbled herself under the mighty hand of God that he could exalt her at the proper time. And that says in verse 12. Now it came about as she continued praying before the Lord that Eli, the priest, was watching her mouth. As for Hannah, she was speaking in her heart. Only her lips were moving, but her voice was not heard. So Eli thought she was drunk. Then Eli said to her, how long will you make yourself drunk? Put away your wine from you. But Hannah replied, no, my Lord, I am a woman oppressed in spirit. I have drunk neither wine nor strong drink, but I have poured out my soul before the Lord. Do not consider your maidservant a worthless woman, for I have spoken until now out of my great concern and provocation. Then Eli answered and said, go in peace. And may the God of Israel grant your petition. that you have asked of him. She said, let your maidservant find favor in your sight. So the woman went her way and ate, and her face was no longer sad. Then they arose early in the morning and worshiped before the Lord and returned again to their house in Ramah. And Elkanah had relations, literally knew Hannah, his wife, and the Lord remembered her. That's exactly what she prayed in verse 11, Lord, remember me. And it came about in due time after Hannah had conceived that she gave birth to a son, and she named him Samuel, saying, because I have asked him of the Lord. How did Samuel come to be? He was an answer to prayer, her prayer. Lord, remember me and bring me and give me a son. And she prayed and she believed God. And she had confirmation from Eli, the high priest, who said, may the God of Israel give you what you have asked him for. Prayer makes the difference. God answers prayer. 1 John chapter 5, verses 14 and 15 says, and this is the confidence which we have before him, that if we ask anything according to his will, he hears us. And if we know that he hears us and whatever we ask, we know that we have the requests which we have asked from him. So step number one, we can get serious in prayer. Step number two, we can know that God answers prayer. And step number three, this is critical, we can follow through on our promises to God, our promises that we made to God in prayer. Hannah made a vow to God. A vow is a solemn promise. And her promise to the Lord was this, Lord, if you give me a son, I will give him back to you as a Nazirite for all of his life. Samson was a Nazirite for all of his life. Only two guys in scripture, Samson and Samuel, were Nazirites for their whole life. Samson didn't do very well with his Nazirite vows, but Samuel did. I'm going to give him back to you, Lord, and he will be yours, dedicated to you, and be yours for life. Well, that was quite a vow that she made.
15: As we've been speaking of prayer, prayer is powerful for many reasons. One is that prayer grounds us and provides a steady foundation for navigating life's challenges. Prayer should be a part of all of our lives, and when you join others in prayer, it is really a powerful thing. When two or more are gathered, there he is also. And you can join people from around the world in prayer from our From His Heart website. 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And when you do that, you can click a link that sends them a note that they have been joined in prayer. 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Thank you for joining us today on From His Heart. I'm Larry Nobles, and we heard part one of the lesson, Dedicated Before Day One, from the series, Leaving a Legacy, Lessons from the Life of Samuel. 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
6: So I think I've got an answer about this love of country, because I'll tell you straight up, I love America. Can I tell you why? Hi, this is Dave Zanotti. We'll talk about it today on the Public Square. It almost seems like it's more important to start by saying, why not? Why I don't love America. What my love is not based upon. It's not based upon politics. It's not based upon pure behavior. It's not based upon politicians. It's not based upon income. It's not based upon the ability to make money. It's not based upon race or socioeconomics. It's not based upon the perfection of the record of America in the realm of history. It's not based upon accomplishment. It's not based upon the faces that are on Mount Rushmore. It's not based upon pedigree. My grandparents came here. We're the first folks in our family to get here. They came like in the early mid-1900s. So no, my family wasn't around for slavery. My family wasn't around for the Civil War. Why would I love America? Because I've studied civil governments for my entire adult life, from the time I got to junior high school, the whole way through, multiple collegiate degrees. I studied ancient civilizations and I've studied America. I love America because America is different. America is unique. And America is the only country that I have ever found that was established upon a creed of beliefs, of self-evident truths, and not upon the quest for power or wealth or subjugation of an enemy. America is different. It's built upon a platform that if you understand history, it's not hard to love. We'll talk more tomorrow on the Public Square. I'm Dave Zanotti. Thanks for listening.
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10: God transformed my heart. And he can do that to anybody. There are probably some people listening right now that think, you know, I can't do that for my husband or my wife or whatever. Do it. Mm-hmm. And when, you know, the essential element of love is sacrifice. And when you sacrifice, God, your Father, who is also your father-in-law, will bring the transformation that's needed in your heart and your mind and your life, and he'll transform your relationship.
11: Well, Jason and Tori Benham are back with us today on Focus on the Family with Jim Daly, and I'm John Fuller. We're so glad you've joined us.
12: John, so often the fun, kind of what seems to be lighthearted conversations end up being the most powerful, and I felt like that last time. Mm-hmm. It was fun. If you haven't heard it, go back and listen to it through the app or the website. You can get that program. But it just had so many nuggets in it. They were crisp and right to the point and wrapped in humor, mm-hmm. which I think helps it to stick in our heads. At least for me, that helps.
11: Well, and I've been married 40 plus years.
12: You're bragging.
11: Approaching 40 years.

0: marriage.
1: Right. And while this is, as you described it, Jim, a lighter show, there are people with serious issues. Mm-hmm. And just this quick reminder that we've got so many resources for you if you're struggling. Just give us a call, 800, the letter A, and the word family. And Jason and Tori do a lot. They're podcasters and authors and speakers. And they've written a terrific book called Marriage A to Z, 30 Days to Relational Transformation.
0: Jason and Tori, welcome back.
2: Yeah, it's great to be with you guys
0: again. It was fun last time. I don't know if you enjoyed it.
2: I did.
0: You were sharing all your raw stories of how you failed.
2: Yeah. I felt like that what we were sharing is really going to help you with Gene.
0: I think that's that came through loud and clear. Yeah. I made lots of notes, which I hope you are as well. But let's go to the other easy letter of the alphabet, Q. So we've covered X and Z and Q.
2: I don't even remember what Q
3: I was
2: is.
3: Like, what is Q?
2: What is
0: quilting?
3: Oh, don't quit. Right?
2: Quilting.
0: I thought it was quilting. No, I'm kidding. I'm going,
2: quit
0: Jason,
2: quitting.
0: What a good husband you are. You're into quilting
2: with
0: Tori. But it's quitting.
3: Quitting.
2: Yeah.
3: Quit quitting.
2: Quit
3: so,
2: quitting.
0: Is it obvious or what's the
2: substance
0: around it?
2: It is very obvious, but I think that it says a lot about your commitment. Mm-hmm. You know, I mean, there does come a point where your emotions aren't lining up with what you want them to. Maybe you said the wrong thing and your spouse, and it is just, there's nothing that you can do in that moment to make things better except refuse to quit.
3: Mm-hmm.
0: Yeah.
2: It's, I'm not going to use the D word, you know, we're just not going to quit. That's it. I'm just going to continue moving forward. And yeah, we might need some space. We might need some of that. But I'm not quitting on you, mm-hmm. and I know you're not quitting on me. And once you get to that point, I'm telling you, just that brings security in a relationship.
0: It's let me back the truck up a little bit, though, because I think it's important for people listening and viewing where they may be, the well is dry.
2: Mm-hmm. Mm-hmm.
0: That's where they're at. Yeah. They can't imagine that this well will ever fill with fresh water again, meaning
2: right.
0: the love in their relationship. Mm-hmm. Speak to that person in that moment where, okay, they're just realizing, I don't know that we have enough together mm-hmm. to continue. Now, as Christians, I know you guys are jumping out, going, what are you talking about? I'm just trying to position this to say that couples, both mm-hmm. in the church and outside the church, will feel like the well is dry.
2: Well,
0: and I've come to the end of my rope. Yeah. And there's nothing there incentivizing me to stick with it. How do we need to look at that differently in that moment?
2: I love that question because I see it all through Scripture, where one of the first things that they would do when they went into a new place was to dig a well.
3: Mm.
2: It's like you have
0: right.
2: to have a well. And then when we see Jesus, when he announced essentially that he is the Messiah, the Son of God, the first person, it's to a woman that he meets at a well. And it's like the well is so incredibly important. That's why I hearken back to an analogy we used earlier about be a fountain and not a drain. You have to tap into that well. You have to tap into the source. You have to give God the credit that he is powerful enough to transform anything. He brings dead things to life.
3: Mm-hmm.
2: He brings dead things to life. You need to claim that over yourself, and you need to claim that over your spouse and over your relationship. And you bring God, the author of life, in. I mean, you go even look in the book of Ezekiel, where God told him to prophesy to the bones. These were dead bones.
0: Dry bones.
2: Yeah. They were completely dried, which means they've been dead for a long time. And he prophesied to them, and they woke up, and they started rattling. And then he's like, now prophesy to the breath. He breathes life into those bones. And then they arose a great army. You know, a great army, they're on mission. An army has a mission. And I think oftentimes when you're at the bottom of your rope and you feel like the well is dry, oftentimes it's because you guys have lost your sense of mission as a couple. And it's like, why did God put us together in the first place? Because it's certainly not to sit here and argue back and forth. Mm-hmm. And you know what? The more you focus on trying to get along, the more you're probably going to start arguing. What you need to do is stop focusing on you, stop focusing on your relationship, and get out there and start focusing on helping other people. And you embrace each other's strengths and even your weaknesses to be able to do that. Watch how the Lord comes in and rewards you. And now all of a sudden that well is not dry. It's overflowing.
0: Mm-hmm. Mm-hmm. Tori, in that regard, you mentioned in this section of not quitting the marital vows and the importance of that.
3: Mm.
0: What do you want to remind us about that?
3: I think that hopelessness is such a killer mm-hmm. in marriage. I think that that's something that I recognize probably midway into our marriage. I remember there being a season where I was feeling just kind of low. Like, I think it was during the winter season, and I just was feeling just not myself and some anxiety.

0: anxiety, and I was just going to the Lord, and I was like, and I was feeling it in my relationship, but I was also feeling it in every area of my life, just kind of a down season. And I remember asking the Lord, I need you to speak to me. Like, what's going on inside of me that I am struggling so much? And the Lord gave me a dream, and in the dream, it was the most like hopeless situation. It wouldn't even make sense to you if I told you the dream, but it was very hopeless. And I woke up and I looked at the clock, and I still thought that this thing had happened. And then I realized it was a dream and that it wasn't real. And in that moment, this like overwhelming sense of hopelessness dropped because it was just a dream. It was just a nightmare. And I felt hope come over my body. And I just felt, oh, like this breath of fresh air. And I felt like the Lord said, this is what's happening in your life. You are living in hopelessness. You are seeing everything through this lens of hopelessness, even in the most silly ways. Like that day, I remember three different people asked me to do something and I had to say no. And I'm a people pleaser. And I had plans that day and I couldn't help these three people that I love so much, but I had other plans and other commitments. So I had to say no to them, something that's the worst thing for a people pleaser to have to say is no. And I felt that weight of hopelessness. And the Lord said, do you see, like, this is how you're operating. You're operating in this weight of hopelessness, and it's infiltrating into every area of your life, including your marriage. And so I began to just really focus in on that. Like, how am I living a life of hopelessness? And some of those ways were the ways I was thinking about Jason. Some of the ways were the ways I was even thinking about my own kids. Some of the conversations we'd have about our kids, they were hopeless. It was like, they don't do this. And did you know he did this again? And she talked, you know,
1: Oh yeah, I know.
0: it's like this attitude. It's this attitude, like that doomsday attitude. And I remember the Lord just really speaking to my heart in that season that I am operating out of a spirit of hopelessness. And I began to really turn that around. And I began to breathe life into my relationship. I began to look for good in everybody. I began to look for the good in Jason. I began to talk about the good I was seeing in my kids to Jason and the people around me. And I began to just kind of have that victory mindset. We talk about a victory mindset in our book, Beauty and Battle, of, you know, if we are one with Christ, we're on the winning team. In the end, we win. So let's live like we win. Let's not live like we're victims of hopelessness.
1: Can I put a bow on that real quick? Because trust is a choice. Hope is a feeling. Trust is the choice we make when we're going to trust God no matter what. Hope is the feeling that follows. I think a lot of people don't have hope because they've never truly made the choice to trust. So make the choice where you are in your relationship, wherever it is. Make that choice that you're going to stick with it, that you're going to trust God as your father and God as your father-in-law. And in time, that feeling's going to follow, the feeling of hope.
2: You know, in mentioning that quit in this part of the book, you also talk about perhaps it's not going to be divorce, it's going to be apathy. So you know, committed Christian couples, they may land there, but the marriage is nearly dead.
1: That's
2: And
1: right.
2: that's what you mean by the apathy. How do we avoid that, not to just be business partners and apathetic?
1: I think the first we have to recognize that the opposite of love is not hate. The opposite of love is indifference. And if you're feeling indifferent toward your spouse, you need to go to your father-in-law. I'm going to keep bringing it back. You need to go to God and ask him to reignite that passion in your heart. He did it for me. I think I actually told the story on one of our broadcasts that we did on our first book, Beauty and Battle, but I'll just give you the cliff notes. But that happened to me 5 years into marriage, where that love that was once, you know, on fire and just filled with fervency just began to dissipate. And I was focusing on building a business and doing all sorts of stuff, praying to the Lord about my business, and God was really blessing it. Then one morning I was up praying and I felt like the Lord said to me, "Why don't you pray as hard about your marriage as you do your business?" And I was convicted about that. So I started praying, you know, like, "Okay, Lord, help me and Tori, you know, let's go." And I just felt a sense of deep conviction that I was not as fully in love with her as I once was. And I felt like the Lord was kind of showing me, if I have the ability to get you to a 10 in marriage on a scale of 1 to 10, why would you settle for a 5 or a 6? You know, why even settle for an 8 if you can get to a 10? And I felt like that was something that I needed to pray into. And so every morning I got down on my knees about 5:30 in the morning beside our bed, and I would lay my hands on Tori. Now, I said this in our last program, but I got to reiterate. I made sure to leave it above the shoulders. I didn't want her to think I was making an early morning move or anything like that. So I would place my hands on her and pray that God would reignite my passion for her. Mm. And he did it. He did it. I had a crazy dream, and I had a dream that she was cheating on me and that I almost literally killed a guy. And I woke up just before I punched the guy right in the face, you know, and I looked over at her, and she's snoozing over there. She has no idea that she's in love with another man, you know. But in that moment, I was like, oh, my gosh.
2: You were feeling it.
1: I woke her up, yeah. And it was like, is somebody talking to you? Like, I started, like, the feeling of jealousy was very real. Mm-hmm. I mean, you know, that's the beauty of a dream, is that your body doesn't know if it really happened or not, because your brain hasn't fully processed it.
2: Yeah.
1: So I was feeling all those jealousy emotions. God really woke up my jealousy. And after about 20 minutes, I finally calmed down, and I got down on my knees next to our bed, just like was my, because it was about 4 o'clock in the morning at this point, just like was my habit for the last 2 weeks, placed my hands on her. And no sooner did I do that, that the Lord reminded me of Revelation 2. Revelation 2, remember the you've lost your first love, where he was talking to the church in Ephesus. And I felt like the Lord was like, you stopped pursuing her. You're now pursuing a career. I'm like, well, what do I do? You know, it's funny how before you get married, you know how to pursue your spouse. But then after you get married, you kind of forget how.
2: Yeah.
1: But the Revelation 2 had the answer. Remember, he tells them, remember how far you've fallen. Repent and redo the things you did at first. Remember, repent, redo. And in that moment, I started to remember how much I loved Tori and all the times. And then even that day and for the remaining few weeks, I started listening to our old songs that we used to listen to together. And it started kind of drumming up emotions in me. I repented for having a marriage that was hovering around a 5 or a 6 rather than a 10. And I started to redo the things we did at first that caused us to fall in love. Writing notes, dancing together to slow country music in the kitchen, a little Garth Brooks, maybe a little George Strait.
2: You got the soundtracks ready.
0: Uh-huh.
1: And my heart started to go in that direction. So I would say when it feels dead, you need to remember, you need to repent, you need to redo the things that you did at first, and then you watch how God will transform you.
2: No, that is really good, and it's a good awakening when a husband can do that. And I'll put it in that context. But Tori, let me speak to you again. The woman that's going, I've kind of done everything I can do. And he's like, you know, is it time for the spiritual defibrillator? Because he's not responsive, you know, and he's the kind of guy that might say, well, I love you. I told you I love you when we got married. Do I need to tell you again? You know, that attitude.
0: Yes. Yeah.
2: And speak to that woman and with that woman in our little dialogue here. If she's in that spot, what can she do? She feels like it's not working.
0: Yeah.
2: Help me.
0: Well, I was that woman. I remember very much being that woman. And Jason, like Jason was telling with the story, is that he had pursued me so much in our dating years, but then we got married and he started this business. And he really, all of his attention went to the business. All of his focus went to that business. And I remember being in the bathroom on the floor crying many, many nights. Just, God, please, like, turn his heart back to me. Help him to cherish me again. And I remember the Lord getting me to a place where he wanted me to have my full dependency on him. And I remember just asking the Lord, like, to do, like, asking him, begging him, just turn Jason's heart towards me. And then he began to show me how to turn my face towards him, towards God, because my expectations and my desires were all wrapped up in the way that Jason was treating me, in the way that Jason was responding to me. And so the Lord had to do something inside of me to where my full reliance was on him, and that my needs were met through him. And he began to do that as I began to surrender that to him. And I never stopped asking. I continued to ask God to change Jason's heart towards me. But I surrendered a part of my heart that just longed so much for Jason to meet my needs. And I gave it to the Lord and let him to start meeting those needs. And then in time, the Lord started using Jason to meet those needs. But I knew who it was. I knew who the source was. And it wasn't Jason. It was, I knew my source was God himself, and that he was now using Jason to meet those needs. But it was, I think that I think that most, I mean, most women that I talk to go through this. Like, this is something very common where there is a period in your relationship where it feels dead. It feels like it's gone somewhere. And you remember, and all you have is this distant memory of what it once was. And it's so hard in those moments. But I think that the Lord can use all of it. I don't think any of it is ever wasted.
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2: You know, the two common themes I've heard from you during the time we've been talking these last couple of days is really giving it to the Lord, turning toward the Lord, but then adjusting your mindset. You've said that probably 10 times.
0: Yeah.
2: It's so powerful. It seems like it would be so easy and so rational and smart to do something like that. Why is it so hard?
0: I know.
2: It is like a gutter we're in, and we just can't emotionally get out of that. We feel like we're saying the right things, but we're not truly believing them deep down.
0: Yes.
2: So, you know, you got to make that effort. You got to make that connection. Turn to the Lord.
0: Yes.
2: And then ask Him to engage in the situation.
0: Yes.
2: And begin to do the things that only you can control.
0: Yeah, exactly.
2: And one of them is not your husband.
0: Yeah,
2: I mean, you can't control him, and us husbands can't control our wives.
0: Yeah. Our thoughts are so, they're tricky. Like, we talk about in Beauty and Battle, the neuroscience behind our thoughts. Like, the way that we think, with the thoughts that we think over and over again, they create neural pathways in our minds, and it gets us on a path that we continue on. And so if you have a thought, and then you think it again the next day, that groove, neuroscience actually shows this. There's a groove in your head that gets deeper and deeper. It gets more easily accessible the next time.
2: So when you say there's a hole in your head, it's true?
0: It's actually true. It's actually true. Yes. But the really good news is that we can rewire our thoughts. We can rewire our brain. And it takes effort. It takes recognizing at what foot of the path that we're at, right? It takes a lot of work, but it is 100% doable. And we talk about it in the book. For me, like, I had these thoughts of Jason that were not moving me towards him. They were actually moving me away from him. They were making me mad at him. I was, you know, the thoughts that I was thinking of him were not leading me to a path that I wanted to be on. It ultimately was not leading to connection. It was ultimately leading to division in our marriage. And so when I began to recognize, wait a minute, these thoughts that I'm thinking, they're not leading me where I want to go. So I better start rethinking
2: again,
0: some of these things.
2: Sounds simple, but hard to do.
0: So hard to do.
2: Yeah.
0: And so when I would get to the foot of that path and I would recognize, I know what's going on here. I am at the foot of this path, and it's so easy to go down this path, but I know where it's going, and that's not where I want to go. Yeah. So I'm not going to think that thought. I'm going to think about things that are good and whole, you know, what's that verse? Think about things that are good and true and lovely and of good report, you know. And so you have to transform your thinking. You have to change your mind. You have to change your mindset. But you really have to start by knowing where you want to go.
2: Right.
0: Right. Like, for me, it was like, it's so easy to get on this path, but now I know where it's going. So I'm not going to go there.
2: So true. Let's end with P, which you say is practice presence. Mm. You have a powerful story about your mom who died of lung cancer in 2017, I believe. Yeah. How did that intersect with presence?
1: My mom was the most fully present woman that you would ever meet. And, you know, what we tell couples is the greatest present that you can give to your spouse is your presence. And it works with family, too. Mm-hmm. And my mom, she came down with pulmonary fibrosis, which is a scarring of the lungs.
2: Very difficult.
1: And in her final days, you know, they send in the palliative nurses and all of that. And basically, they're just trying to give her comfort measures so that she can pass peacefully, because there was nothing that we could do. And she was only 68 years old. Mm. And they came in and offered her morphine. And at this point, she was really having a hard time breathing. Her blood, her oxygen levels were so low. It was like she was walking on a treadmill trying to breathe through a straw. And we were watching her in pain. She was a nurse, though. And so she knew that once you start administering the morphine, then you can fall asleep and just, you know, pass away that way. And we're all like, please do that. Like, that's what we want you to do. And she's like, no, I want to be present. I want to be there with all of us. And, you know, we had her for another 4 days.
2: Wow.
1: And we would, all of us would gather around and sing, worship, and then she would open her eyes every now and then. You'd see a little tear come out of her. Like, she was experienced. She was there with us. And then on the last night, it was my little daughter, Allie, who was our oldest daughter, and she stayed with my mom that night, and I was up there with her all night, and I slept on the floor, and Allie was sleeping right next to her, and my mom was having a hard time breathing, and one of the little bells went off, so Allie got up, and my mom had a mask on, and Allie moved her mask just a little bit, and my mom said, Coke. She just wanted a Coke. A
2: sip of Coke.
1: And, you know, she's in her dying days. She wants Coke. Let's get her Coke. So Allie got her some Coke. This is like 2 o'clock in the morning, and I'm laying on the ground, and I'm watching this. And Allie gets her a Coke, and she's drinking it out of a straw. And then Allie pulls it back. And then my mom reaches up and pulls her mask back and says, in broken English, you know, I love you, Allie. Then she put her mask right back on, and those were her last words. And then she died that morning. But not until my little daughter got a chance to be in the presence of her grandmother. And that was the greatest gift. And so when we were writing this book, I was like, man, my mom, she just was somebody who was fully present. And you know, now, I mean, when you got your phones and all this kind of stuff, I mean, it's really hard to be fully present. But I never forget, you know, 8 years ago when my mom was fully present. And now my daughter Allie has a story to tell, and I'm telling people this story. And I wish I could tell it without crying. It's just not going to happen.
2: But I know that you do.
1: I know it makes you feel like you want to hug me right now, Jim, so we can hold each other after this broadcast.
2: But it does illustrate the connection. I mean, what a beautiful gift for your daughter to hear that from her grandmother.
1: That does
2: make me cry.
0: And what she taught us was just that you have to fight for presence. Like what Nana taught us was the fight for it. You know, for 4 days, she didn't need to fight. She could have taken the morphine and gone to sleep and been peaceful and not suffered at all. But she actually wrote on a dry erase board, pray that the Lord will give me increased strength to fight. Because that was when she lost her voice and she couldn't even say. But she fought for the presence of her family. And those moments were precious to her. They meant something to her. And she suffered through some of the pain so that we could have her presence and that she could have ours.
1: And you know, that's exactly what Jesus did on the cross when he was offered that little mix on the sponge and he refused to drink it. It was just a little something that could have numbed the pain. And Jesus was like, I'm going to stay fully present. And I got a chance to see that in real life. And it really makes me thankful that our Savior did that. And he stayed fully present even in the midst of his pain. And you know what? In marriage, yes, sometimes it is painful to give your spouse full presence. You know, but when you do that, it's the greatest gift you can ever give to your spouse. And when they open it, they're going to get a real treasure.
2: Yeah. I mean, you said it so beautifully, and what a story to land on that grabs everybody's emotions. Yeah. And, you know, whether it's your marriage, your parenting, connections with people, I mean, this is really good, this resource. And you can apply it in all kinds of ways. But ideally, certainly in your marriage A to Z, 30 Days to Relational Transformation, probably one of the easiest ways to start thinking differently and getting the benefit of thinking differently by loving each other and connecting with each other. Thank you both for being with us.
1: Thanks for having us.
2: And for the listeners, we certainly recommend you get a copy of the Benham's book. Make a monthly pledge of any amount, and we'll put this resource into your hands. What we really need right now are more friends of the family who are willing to become monthly partners with us in ministry. 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
11: 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And on today's program, my dad, Dr. Tim Clinton, and I have a great guest. So let's get started. And today we present part two of a two-part interview my dad did with two godly people. They are a husband and wife who minister to other couples in their marriages to help create healthy relationships at every turn. As you heard in part one, and continuing today as we go deeper, Brad and Marilyn Rhodes firmly believe that the key to a thriving marriage is for both partners to live intentionally toward one another with grace and practice the gospel in everyday life with intentionality. Their recipe is surefire. I hope you will agree. Let's jump right in with my dad, Dr. Tim, and the Grace Marriage Ministers, Brad and Marilyn Rhodes, right now.
10: Brad, Marilyn, welcome back.
12: Thank you so much.
13: Thank you for having us today.
10: I want to go back and just kind of highlight, recap a little bit about our subject yesterday. We were talking about performance-based marriages and grace-based marriages. And in our conversation, we began to just touch a little bit on this idea of mindset, that this is something that has to get wired deep down inside of you. Brad, can you start us out? Just tell us a little bit about the difference between performance-based and grace-based marriages, and then what it means to let this mind, if you will, be in you.
12: Yeah, it's like the grace-based marriage. It's like I'm going to offer kindness, service, gifts, and love to my wife as a free gift of grace. Why? Because I've been given a free gift of grace, and I've been called to love my spouse as I've been loved. So it's just offering yourself as a free gift of grace. That's the grace piece. And then the mindset piece is marriage is a big deal. Husband, wife, Christ, the church, and we are going to have a good marriage. We're not going to let the world squeeze it out. We're going to spend time together each week. We're going to talk every day. We're not going to let the whirlwind of life squeeze us into a functional coexistent relationship, but we are going to work together, stiff arm the world, and we are going to live out marriage differently.
10: You know, yesterday too, Marilyn, we talked about that moment where you had a conversation with Brad. It was the let's talk. And talked about how you had many of those moments, but God had done something in your heart, Marilyn, and it was real. It was genuine. You realized that Brad was not going to meet the deepest longings of your soul. Only one could do that, and that was Christ. And that was a shift for you. Talk to us again about that shift and, again, what that means, because some may be confused that you're, quote, just giving up or surrendering all your right, even if you've been violated or hurt and more. Yeah, what is it and what it's not?
13: Okay, well, what it's not is grace is not allowing abuse or ongoing infidelity. Those are really important issues to seek help, to seek safety. It's okay to have desires, and for me to communicate with Brad, I would love these things to be happening, but I'm just not going to condition the love that I give to him on those things. So it wasn't that I quit sharing with him desires of my heart, what I hoped the Lord could do in and through our marriage, but it was just going to the Lord and shifting the focus off what he was and what he wasn't onto what the Lord was calling me to be. So grace does not mean you don't communicate if there are ongoing patterns or things that are going on in your life that need to be addressed. Like Brad is saying, it's a mind shift, shouting those verses in my head at times. Okay, well, I was a sinner. Christ died for me. And Brad's struggling right now, and he's not performing, if we want to use that word. How I wish he were performing is maybe a parent or a husband, but I'm going to love him because, like, it's a rescue mentality, because life throws a lot of hard things at us, and trials hit, tragedy hit. And then also, as Brad said, the world squeezes out our marriages because we think our marriages should be easy. We let everything else become a priority over our marriages, and intentionality is so important to having a good marriage. So it's setting aside time to pursue Brad, to spend time with Brad, to go on dates. That intentionality piece is what is a beautiful picture. I mean, our marriages are called to be a picture of the gospel, and the gospel's beautiful. Our marriages are so much bigger than just Brad and I having a good marriage. We want the world to look at our marriage and see what God designed, and he said it was good and it's beautiful. And we want people to be drawn to Christ the way we love each other.
10: Yeah, I love that, because when Christ captures a heart, and we've all seen it. We've seen it in people around us, where you've seen the love of God just move and a life transformed. They begin to radiate. Their faces shine, if you will, with the glory of Christ. That's what we're talking about here. We're not talking about being a doormat. I'm not talking about laying down, let somebody run all over me. What we're talking about is I'm choosing something here. That I want to bring to our relationship that I think will do a shift. Brad, everybody knows that there are topics in marriage that are hot buttons. Communication, I'm thinking about sex, I'm thinking about money, and more. Talk to us a little bit about, and you guys write about this in the book, you take these subjects dead on, and a masterful job with it. How does grace begin to impact those issues in our lives?
12: It's atmospheric. I mean, because like for Marilyn and I, it just wasn't this atmosphere of just pressure and frustration. Like, no longer did I always feel like I was a disappointment to Marilyn. No longer did Marilyn feel like she was just always an afterthought to me. You know, so it completely changed the atmosphere of our home, which makes everything easier. And people say, well, man, grace sounds hard. And I'm like, with all due respect, what you're doing looks harder. I feel unconditional favor, unconditional acceptance from Marilyn. And it just really opens the door for us to work on every single issue, because no longer is everything just this big point of contention.
10: I'm just thinking, Marilyn, about Brad. When I was reading some of how you described him, and Brad was being honest in the book about himself, how he was living, there was a tenderness, a shift that happened in him. There's something that got a hold of his heart, that he began to see you and respond to you radically different.
13: Mm-hmm. It was. I remember the first time was, you know, he had gone to a Promise Keepers event and came home, and I got up early before church to plant flowers. I was in finishing graduate school, so I didn't have a lot of time, and it was like 5 a.m, Brad, I think, and I was up planting flowers, and Brad was not an early riser, and he walked outside and he said, "Where do you want me to dig?" And I looked at him like he was an alien, like, I cannot believe he's out here wanting to help me. And it was a huge shift.
10: That heart is what I pray earnestly for. I hope people are sensing that. That's what we're trying to communicate on the broadcast today. We're trying to bring the love of God into the midst of a pretty tough world, a really tough world that brutalizes, and it comes down hard on relationships. And Brad, we tend not to move toward each other. We tend to move against each other or away from each other. And you can only do that if you are, quote, examining yourself before the Lord. And asking him, God, what do you want to do in and through me? What starts taking place? That explain to us what you began to experience even at a whole nother level.
12: That's like my sin became HD clear. It's like, you know, I was asked, you know, that scripture, you know, love your wife as Christ loved the church and gave his life for her. I was given some space. I said, okay, just take some time, Brad, and just tell me how you're laying your life down for Marilyn. Well, I wasn't. Do you live with her in an understanding way? I was asked, you just sit. Listen to her for hours and get to know her heart and ask her questions? No. That scripture, don't be harsh with your wife. I was sarcastic. I was rude. It was like, you know, and I was just, I mean, convicted. I came home and said, Marilyn, the only thing that's going to be different is everything. I said, I've been awful. But, you know, the cool thing about the whole deal is that godly sorrow verse. I didn't, like, just feel horrible about myself and, like, I'm this awful guy. I felt like, man, I really messed up. But I can't wait to write this ship. I was super excited just for change. I find when couples really make space, spend time together consistently, and just have some focus on grace, marriage becomes much less hard. I mean, the longer we have really dated and spent time together and communicated, yeah, it has its difficulties, but I got a lot of things in life a lot harder than being married to Marilyn.
13: You know, I do think outside our relationship with Christ, Brad and I going on a date once a week is the number one best thing we do for our marriage, because it does just naturally get squeezed out. We can end up being two ships passing in the night with kids' activities, and we're in a child-centered world, and then you add technology and our phones that we can look at constantly. If we don't put them down, if we don't step away, we don't have to show up at every single event our kids are having, and it's good for them to see our marriage being a priority. It brings us back together. It helps us get on the same page when we're actually saying, okay, our marriage is worth investment. Our marriage is worth time. And it's hard to make time. It's hard to squeeze out the world. But if you will, like Brad said, it's so encouraging and helpful, and it makes you want to do this. And our marriages are to be an oasis. And if you're intentional with your marriage, it can be the sweet place when there's a really hard world that we have to deal with together.
10: It's a journey, though, because if you're in a spin, you try the date night thing, you don't like going on.
12: No.
10: Dinner with somebody you don't like.
13: That's right.
10: That things aren't going well with. You're really not going to do it. But so somewhere when this mindset shift begins to take place, you've got to step up to the plate and begin to move in directions that says you are a priority. Mm-hmm. And we're going to figure out how to spend some joyful time together. We're not just going to go out and hammer stuff out over dinner. No. We want to go out and enjoy each other. Mm-hmm. God help us. We need each other. We need the laugh.
12: Yeah.
10: We need something to happen between us that gives us strength for the journey. Am I making any sense there?
12: Yeah, absolutely. It's like, well, say you're out of shape and you hadn't exercised for a year and you go to the gym 4 days in a row and you call me and complain, you know, it didn't work. You know, I'm not healthy. It is an ongoing, same thing with date. Like, you know, you're not in a great place and you go on a couple of dates and wow, it didn't work. We still don't like each other. But if you have consistent, and like, we are going to make our marriage a priority. And if you do that every week for a year, 2 years, you will see steady improvements and you'll see steady growth. But just making that commitment, putting the stake in the ground. Marilyn and I have dates where we argue the whole day. We have dates where we sit down and Marilyn cries the whole day because she's so upset about one of our kids. It's not like this idealistic, we just stare each other's eyes and hold each other's hand and walk around like the end, like the end of some movie. Now, some dates are great, but some aren't. But we are committed to a good marriage, and we know a good marriage takes time, and we give our marriage time. We went on a date last night. It was awesome.
10: Amazing new book, The Grace Marriage, How the Gospel and Intentionality Transform Your Relationship. But you don't have this. By the way, if you got someone in your life who just needs something around relationships, for God to do something transformational, you need to get a copy of The Grace Marriage and let God begin to do some special grace work in your heart and in your lives. Brad, Marilyn, you guys, God's called you to marriage ministry. He's got you in a special place. I want you to talk a little bit about what's happening through Grace Marriage.
12: Well, I'll kind of give you the brief journey there from civil litigation attorney to the natural transition into full-time marriage ministry. So Marilyn's got her background in counseling, got her master's in social work. Somebody asked us to do their premarital counseling, you know, it went well. And then we asked them why. And they said, well, we want what you have in marriage because we really do enjoy marriage. And over time, I'll spare the details in the interest of time, but I was ordained lay pastor in marriage at our church. And when I was ordained lay pastor in marriage, I noticed we did premarital counseling and crisis counseling. I mean, the only thing we were missing in our marriage ministry was the marriage itself. And then when I looked at churches all around us, that was normative. And the church is important. And if marriage isn't a big deal in the church, it won't be a big deal in the home. Then I saw a study that Canino Barna did that I think 72% of churches have no marriage ministry. 80% of churches spend not $1 on marriage. And then we wonder why marriage declines and the church is silent. So our vision is that every church would have an ongoing and effective marriage ministry to help couples do well and grow so they don't just drift into crisis. The first contact a pastor typically has with the marriage is when they call and say it's fallen apart. And we realize this reactive approach must be replaced with a proactive approach. What we've done is developed an ongoing marriage ministry platform for churches and made it so churches can easily and quickly implement an effective strategy for marriage in their church. So the big vision, it's going to be standard operating procedure in the church to take care of marriage. It is starting, and we're just praying that God continues to expedite it. So if your church doesn't have a marriage ministry, gracemarriage.com, please call us. Every church needs one.
10: Marilyn, just your take, you know, as a counselor, someone who understands and probably spends a little time face-to-face and certainly over the phone, just trying to encourage hearts. Mm-hmm. What's inside of you? What burden has God put in your heart?
13: You know, I'd say a burden for both Brad and I is we long to see marriages come alive. And mm-hmm. we've worked with couples and they say, I shifted out of performance into grace. Everything changed. And so it's our prayer that people who love Christ, that their marriage would come alive, that they would be transformed, and that others would be drawn to this beautiful institution, because it really is a beautiful institution God created. The world has sabotaged it and makes it look like it's a life sentence of something dull and boring and miserable, but it's beautiful when it's done right. And our prayer is that just couples could see and experience that.
10: You talk a little bit about curriculum, Brad, mm-hmm. that you guys want to put together materials that help people, for example, work through sex in marriage, how to work through money in marriage, how to work through communication in marriage. I go back to sex. I was looking at the chapter that you guys did. You were saying it should deepen your relationship. It really is reflective of an emotional connection with your spouse. It should be about mutual selflessness, bonding. You guys talked about some of the science around the oxytocin and dopamine being released and more, how it is protective and delightful. I love that, because when it's anchored in what you've been sharing with us for the last 2 days, grace. It's a game changer. It takes away all that performance insanity that destroys us. Talk about what you see or what you envision in terms of being able to get that kind of a message into the lives of couples, especially young couples, you know?
12: Well, it's basically a vision to completely change the paradigm in how marriage is done. Right now, it just settles into this functional coexistent relationship. But we want people to pursue a grace-based marriage. We want people to spend time together and do marriage differently. We keep doing marriage like we've done marriage. It will keep declining. We have to completely change the way marriage is done. So when you get married, you realize marriage is a big deal. We spend time on it. We focus on grace. We focus on forgiveness. And we both work together to cast a vision for beauty, and we work together for it the rest of our lives and seek to grow every single year. So right now, people really aren't taught how to do it well. And when they get married, they don't know how to do it well. And then they're surprised when it falls flat on its face. But if done differently, that can totally change. Miriam, would you add to that?
13: Yes, and get help. It's so important if you're in a crisis place to have other people pouring into you. When Brad and I were in a crisis place at first, I wanted to go to a couple, and Brad didn't. He was like, I don't want to talk to someone about this, but it's so important. Thankfully, there were others looking in that could see this couple struggling. They need help, even though we weren't saying that. But if you're in a place that you're struggling, seek help. There's good Christian counseling out there. So don't just feel like you have to be alone in this.
12: And if one spouse wants help and the other one doesn't, like me, I said, Mary, look, I don't want to air our dirty laundry to everybody else. You know, basically, if you're a pride man like me, you know, lay that pride down before your marriage is gone.
10: You know, and I'll PS what you were saying, both of you, reach out for help. It takes two to get it done, but one person can take a first step. Mm-hmm. And then watch what God can do in the midst of all of it. It's not easy. It's a journey. It takes us a while to get in. It's probably going to take a little while to get out. But I've learned this, you all. It's not about the darkness. It really is about the light. And when you bring the light of God in the midst of a dark journey, just keep bringing the light and watch God go. Brad, Marilyn, what a delightful conversation. Hey, as we go here, people want to learn more about you and your ministry. Where can they go?
12: First place to go would be go to gracemarriage.com. That's gracemarriage.com. And just reach out to us. And if your church doesn't have an ongoing marriage ministry, reach out to us and we will help and make sure they do soon.
10: And Marilyn, just maybe a final word of hope or encouragement, especially say to that woman who's out there and she's on her knees. God's doing something in her heart and she knows it's time.
13: You know, I would say that as you were talking a second ago, it's the ministry of reconciliation and it's beautiful. And if, as we talked about getting help, if you're in a dark place, but there is also when you bring grace to marriage, we have seen marriages transform so quickly. So God often transforms a marriage beautifully. So even if you're in a place where you don't feel like this could happen, our God is a miracle worker, and he is about reconciliation and beauty and rescue. And so just put your hope in him and pray and just see what the Lord can do.
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19: 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We're Venture Church, 3401 South Alameda, and we are under Pastor Gloria and David Fajardo. 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We just want to get Christian-based curriculum out there so that they can get excited about learning about Jesus and learning to read and do math and all the wonderful things. 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Our ages are K-3, K-4, kindergarten, and first grade.
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21: Ladies and gentlemen, this is Ram Chavez. I'm the musical director of the Veterans Band of Corpus Christi, and we have received a major invitation from the National American GI Forum, the organization that Dr. Hector P. Garcia organized in 1948 right here in Corpus Christi. We have a strong relationship with Dr. Hector, since in the beginning he had much to do with our success in getting organized and in kicking off the band and staying afloat. We have been asked to perform in Las Vegas on August the 3rd through the 6th. 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

0: You need to be solid in the Lord, allowing Him to shepherd you. You need Him to shepherd you. And then you can trust in Him because He is with you. He's the good shepherd. He's not going to run away when things go bad in your life. He's not going to run away like the hireling. He gave His life for you and for me.
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other than the Lord, when we trust in anything other than Him, we're to trust in the Lord with our entire heart. We're not to lean on our understanding. In all our ways, we're to acknowledge Him. When we rely on other things, we partake of that polluted water. Let me ask you this. Are you allowing the Lord Jesus, the great shepherd, to provide for you everything you need for life and godliness by His word, through His spirit? Well, you need to make a choice for that. You need to make a choice to be in the word. You need to make a choice to be in a church that teaches the word. You need to be in the word. You need to make a choice to walk by His spirit, to allow Him to lead you. But be warned, we can trust in other things. Jeremiah 2:12. Be appalled, O heavens, and at this shudder, be very desolate, declares the Lord, for my people have committed two evils. They have forsaken me, the fountain of living waters, to hew for themselves cisterns, broken cisterns that can hold no water. Do not trust in man. Do not trust in yourself. Do not trust in your own wisdom. Trust in the Lord. Allow His Spirit to guide you. Allow Jesus to shepherd you by His word through His Spirit. Don't go to other things. And maybe practically speaking, some of you have forsaken the Lord. You don't fill your heart with His word. You don't rely on His Spirit. And guess what? You are in want. Confess and be forgiven. And let Him feed you with His word. And let Him quench your spiritual thirst as you rely on His Spirit and abide in Him. Now notice, if we do that, there's refreshing. Back in our passage, the Lord is my shepherd, I shall not want. He makes me lie down in green pastures. He leads me beside quiet waters. He, it's personal. He restores my soul. The term restore here speaks of turning back, returning. It speaks of being restored, renewed, being brought back to where something should be. He restores my soul. See, the Lord Jesus renews our souls through His word by His Spirit when we trust in Him and allow Him to lead us. He restores our soul. We saw this in Psalm 19 last week. The law of the Lord is perfect, restoring the soul. And you all, if you are true believers, know what I'm talking about. When our thinking gets off, when we sin, whatever it might be, our souls are burdened by sin, and we read the word of God and He works in us and we confess and we get right with Him, He restores our souls. We're renewed. And who does this? Our shepherd does. He restores our soul. Yes, He uses His word. Yes, He uses His spirit, but He does it. Some of you are in need of soul restoration. And I encourage you to allow Jesus to personally, by His spirit, through His word, restore your soul. For He is the only one who can do so. The good shepherd. Now notice, not only does He give us everything we need for life and godliness and restore our souls, notice He also provides guidance for us. We wonder, hey, which way do we go? What do we do, Lord? I need Your guidance. Well, notice what He says here. He restores my soul, verse 3. He guides me in the paths of righteousness for His name's sake. Now this is the part that's left out, by the way, by those who want to quote Psalm 23 and live a life of hell and then they die and their family quotes Psalm 23 in their death. They don't want to be guided by Jesus in paths of righteousness. They live paths of sin all their life. They just want to feel better about their loved one who has died. Sadly, they hadn't come to the Lord, eternally, sadly. But here we see that He, again, guides me, personal, in the paths of righteousness. David's saying He does this. The term guide speaks literally of leading. The term path spoke of tracks or entrenchments that the wheels would make. These paths, these tracks. He leads me in paths of righteousness. Very personal. He guides me in the paths of righteousness. It's a personal relationship with Jesus. It's not simply His word alone. It is God through His word by His spirit. It is Jesus doing it. The Lord is my shepherd. It's Jesus. The Lord directs us, go this way, don't go that way. He directs us in paths of righteousness. Do this, don't do that, and He does it through His word. The Lord guides us in a way that's right. And again, how does He do it? Through His word. Turn to Proverbs chapter 2. We see this so very clearly in Proverbs 2. He speaks to us through His word by His spirit to guide us in paths of righteousness, to protect us from sin and evil. Proverbs chapter 2, my son, if you'll receive my sayings and treasure my commands within you, make your ear attentive to wisdom, incline your heart to understanding, for if you cry for discernment, lift your voice for understanding, if you seek her as silver
and search for her as hidden treasure.

0: then you will discern the fear of the Lord and discover the knowledge of God. For the Lord gives wisdom from his mouth, that's his word, comes knowledge and understanding. He stores up sound wisdom for the upright. He is a shield to those who walk in integrity. Guarding the paths of justice, he preserves the way of his godly ones. Then you will discern, notice the word, righteousness and justice and equity and every good course. For wisdom will enter your heart and knowledge will be pleasant to your soul. Discretion will guard you. Understanding will watch over you to deliver you from the way of evil. He guides me in the paths of righteousness. David says it's personal. He does so. Remember, Jesus said his true sheep hear his voice. If you're really Jesus' sheep, you hear him talking to you through the word. And you listen to it. You hear him. And you follow him. Yes, we don't follow perfectly, but we confess and we're forgiven. And he guides us and leads us. Tremendous, tremendous God. My sheep hear my voice, and I know them, and they follow me, and I give them eternal life. Then they shall never perish, and no one shall snatch them out of my hand. Now, why does he do this? Notice, it's very interesting. End of verse 3, for his name's sake. Folks, the Lord's name is bound up in our walk as his children, his sheep. He has chosen to identify with us. And if we walk in unrighteousness as true believers, it can cause his name to be blasphemed or spoken against. For his name's sake, for his righteous holy name, he leads us in paths of righteousness. So then, so far, we have a very personal group of declarations concerning David's relationship with the Lord. The Lord is my shepherd, I shall not want. He makes me lie down in green pastures. He leads me beside quiet waters. He restores my soul. He guides me in paths of righteousness for his name's sake. This is a picture of a true believer who is being led by Jesus. One who sees his Savior and Lord rightly. One who recognizes that everything we truly need comes from him. Go to Jesus. David shares this in Psalm 34:9. O fear the Lord, you his saints, for those who fear him, there is no want. Young lions do lack and suffer hunger, but they who seek the Lord shall not be in want of any good thing. Let me ask you this, is the Lord your shepherd? Can you honestly say he feeds you with his word, empowers you with his spirit bringing life, that he restores your soul and guides you in the path of righteousness? Can you honestly say that? If not, and you are a believer, then you've been hardened by the deceitfulness of sin. Confess your sin, be restored, and allow the Lord to shepherd you. Now, inherently in the reality of the Lord being our shepherd, there needs to be an understanding of his presence in our lives. David says, he, but now he's going to change. He's going to start really praying. You'll see it's a prayer between him and the Lord. Notice what he says, verse 4, even though I walk through the valley of the shadow of death, I fear no evil, for thou, he's speaking to the Lord. He's given his example, Lord's his shepherd, he does this, this, and this, now he's talking to the Lord, you see? For thou art with me, thy rod and thy staff, they comfort me. Thou dost prepare a table before me in the presence of my enemies. Thou hast anointed my head with oil, my cup overflows. There's a big change here. In the first few verses, we had my, me. And now here, we have thou. We have you. There's a change. You see, if the Lord is your shepherd, there's going to be an understanding that he is with you, even in times of evil and trials, protecting us so that we need not fear. A real relationship. Look at verse 4. Even though I walk through the valley of the shadow of death, I fear no evil, for thou art with me. Here, because the Lord is David's shepherd, because he has everything he needs through his word by his spirit, because his soul is being restored, because he's being led in righteousness through the word working in his heart, we see the wonderful result here that even though I walk through the valley of the shadow of death, I fear no evil, thou art with me. He's saying in these dark times that the Lord is leading him, even in these dark times. He's leading him through them. Brothers and sisters, you see, frankly, we're going to go through evil. Difficult times. Evil brought forth through evil men and women. Evil situations. Some that might cause us or tempt us to be extremely fearful. And the Lord is allowing it to happen. But notice, David's not scared. He knows the Lord is with him. That's why. It's that simple. Even though I walk through the valley of shadow of death, I fear no evil, for thou art with me. Lord, you are with me in this, and so I'm not going to fear. You see, if the Lord is your shepherd and he is guiding you by his word, and you experience those deep, dark valleys and difficulties, we need not fear for one reason. Some verses that have been very encouraging to me and helpful, Isaiah 41:10, do not fear, for I am with you. Do not anxiously look about, for I am your God. I will strengthen you. Surely I will help you. Surely I will uphold you with my righteous right hand. There was a time in my life I lived in that verse. I lived in that verse, and I knew he would strengthen me. I knew he would uphold me, and I knew he was with me. Hebrews chapter 13, verse 5, let your character be free of the love of money, be content with what you have. Right? And what do you have? For he himself has said, I will never desert you, nor will I ever forsake you. So that we confidently say, the Lord is my helper, I will not be afraid. What shall man do to me? You need to be solid in the Lord, allowing him to shepherd you. You need him to shepherd you. And then you can trust in him because he is with you. He's the good shepherd. He's not going to run away when things go bad in your life. He's not going to run away like the hireling. He gave his life for you and for me. He is a good shepherd. He protects us. No matter how evil things are, he is with us. And thus we need not fear. Paul understood this. At the end of his life, he shares this in 2 Timothy chapter 4, verse 16. He says, at my first defense, no one supported me, but all deserted me. And notice this gracious attitude. May it not be counted against them. But the Lord stood with me and strengthened me in order that through me the proclamation might be fully accomplished, and that all the Gentiles might hear. And I was delivered out of the lion's mouth, he says. The Lord will deliver me from every evil deed. He's going to deliver me. That's faith. He believes it. He understands that. And will bring me safely to his heavenly kingdom. To him be the glory forever and ever. Amen. We need to stop fearing and shaking in our boots. We need to start trusting the Lord. And yes, when we begin to fear, turn to the Lord. He's so gracious. Turn to him and do not fear. How many times have we seen in Scripture, do not fear. So then, he's with us. We need not fear. He's never going to leave us nor forsake us. And notice there's even comfort. There's comfort in this. Thy rod, end of verse 4, and thy staff, they comfort me. Shepherd's rod, symbol of authority, also used to ward off those who would attack the sheep, used to discipline wayward sheep, used to pull them back to guide them, to hit them if they needed to be hit. And David is saying, in the darkest times of the greatest evil, the valley of the shadow of death, the Lord is with him, protecting him with his rod, guiding him with the staff, and all of that's a comfort. He says here, they comfort me. He's with us in the deepest and darkest of times. And notice, in those times, there may be personal enemies and conflict. And he even says the Lord serves us in these times. Look at verse 5. Thou dost prepare a table before me in the presence of my enemies. Very interesting. David had a lot of enemies. And if you are a believer in the Lord Jesus Christ, you're going to have enemies. Satan is our enemy, and those in his domain are all potential enemies. He says, thou dost prepare a table before me in the presence of my enemies. The term of preparing a table carries the idea of being served personally by the Lord. He's preparing a table. He's making it up. He's getting it ready. It also implies that this is done in the presence of my enemies. See that? Presence of my enemies. The implication is Jesus is going to reveal that he is on our side. And our enemies are inevitably going to see it. Either now or in eternity, our enemies are going to know that he is on our side. He is our shepherd. And notice, he also heals us in times of hurt. Look at the end of verse 5, thou hast anointed my head with oil. What does that mean? Again, a personal statement from David to the Lord, you did this, Lord. His shepherd has done this. What's he speaking of? Well, certainly he could spoke of the anointing as oil as a king, but I don't think that's what's being spoken of here in this context. Remember, the context is being shepherded. Now, shepherds would care for their flock. They would anoint them with oil. They would put it on their heads. They would heal their wounds. They could keep insects off of them, whatever it might be. Sheep didn't rest very well if they had wounds and bugs irritating them. And shepherds would anoint them with oil. And the Lord is our healer. When we get beaten up, we get wounded, he anoints our head with oil. He heals us. He takes care of us like sheep. He's the good shepherd. And then notice what he says here. Even though I walk through the valley of the shadow of death, I'll fear no evil. Thou art with me. Thy rod and thy staff, they comfort me. Thou dost prepare a table before me in the presence of my enemies. Thou hast anointed my head with oil. My cup overflows. What a statement. Even in the midst of the greatest evil, the valley of the shadow of death. I don't think it gets worse than that. Enemies, wounds. The Lord is the good shepherd. He says, my cup overflows. I have everything I need. The Lord is my shepherd. I have no want. My cup overflows. Folks, to the degree that we allow the Lord to shepherd us through his word, by his spirit, is the degree we will have no want and an overflowing cup. I mentioned this earlier, but Paul shares this in Philippians chapter 4. He says, not that I speak from want, for I've learned to be content in whatever circumstances I am. I know how to get along in humble means. I know how to live in prosperity in any and every circumstance. I have learned the secret of being filled and going hungry, both of having abundance and suffering need. I can do all things through Christ who strengthens me. It's the Lord. It's the Lord. It's a personal relationship. So when your heart is overwhelmingly content with Jesus, then you're not going to be in any want. He supplies everything you need. And then notice the sure result, the result that lingers in our hearts. Look at verse 6. Surely goodness and loving kindness will follow me all days of my life. We tend to say, oh, trials and difficulties are everywhere all the days of my life. And that may be true, but that's not the full story. He says, surely goodness and loving kindness will follow me all the days of my life, and I will dwell in the house of the Lord forever. He closes out this psalm concerning the rest of his life in eternity. David is absolutely certain, surely, because the Lord is his shepherd, he has no want, because the Lord is providing everything he needs, because the Lord's not going to leave him. He absolutely, positively, surely, goodness and loving kindness will follow me all the days of my life. Goodness speaks of the Lord's goodness here. Loving kindness speaks of his loyal love, demonstrated in the forgiveness of sins. The very wonderful nature of my God will follow me every day of my entire life. Isn't that great? God's goodness and loyal love follows us around. That's wonderful to think of. It pursues us, that's the word, pursues us all the days of our life. Boy, we sure complain a lot. We need to do all things without complaining and grumbling, and we need to start declaring these wonderful truths about what God is doing and believe them. David believed it because it was true. Because of the character of his loving shepherd, good and loving shepherd, forgiving shepherd, these things will follow him all the days of his life. They will pursue him. You know, God causes all things to work together for good to those who love him. He's going to take the evil and turn it to good. They may mean it for evil, but God means it for good. God is a good God who is turning evil to good. And he is pursuing us with goodness and loving kindness. You start thinking about how bad everything is and all this and that. Renew your mind with the truth. God is pursuing you and I, his sheep, with goodness and loving kindness when we allow him to shepherd us. Surely, goodness and loving kindness pursue me all the days of my life. And then notice what he says. For eternity, his destiny is secure. And I will dwell in the house of the Lord forever. Amen. Goodness and mercy, goodness and loving kindness pursuing me all the days of my life. And guess what? I'm going to dwell with him forever. I'll dwell with the Lord forever. Look at this little portion, Revelation chapter 7, with me for a second, about those who have been martyred and now were with the Lord in heaven. Revelation 7, verse 16. They shall hunger no more, neither shall they thirst any more, neither shall the sun beat down on them, nor any heat. For the Lamb in the center of the throne shall be their shepherd, and he shall guide them to springs of the water of life, and God shall wipe away every tear from their eyes. The Lamb, their shepherd, is right there with them. David says, and I will dwell in the house of the Lord forever. You see, when we believe in Jesus Christ and he is your shepherd, you will have eternal life. Eternal life in Jesus Christ. It is assured. Well, I began speaking about the world and how all of us, before we were saved, we had a continual list of wants and desires that were never fulfilled. And we chased those things. the frantic search for happiness. We chase that. And I guarantee right now, if you were living in an unsatisfied life, then in some way, shape, or form, Jesus is either not your shepherd, or you're not allowing him to shepherd you. Today, there are some in whom the great shepherd calls upon you to be saved, to enter through him, to be his sheep. Right now, Satan is your shepherd by default. But the Lord Jesus died for your sins. And if you're willing to humble yourself and admit your sins and turn to Jesus, cry for salvation, he'll save you, and he will be your shepherd. And what about us? Well, we know the secret to contentment, first and foremost, is Jesus Christ. And to the degree that we allow him to shepherd us is the degree we will be content. Today we've seen David wholeheartedly allowed the Lord to shepherd him. The Lord feeds, empowers, leads, and is with him and with us in the darkest moments, pursuing us with his goodness and mercy all the way. Brothers and sisters, we need to remember this. We need to allow the Lord to shepherd us.
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0: Friend, before we close today's broadcast, I want to talk to you directly about your eternal destiny. If you were to die right now, do you know where you would spend eternity? If you're unsure, here are some important questions to answer. Do you believe that you are a sinner in need of forgiveness, that you've sinned against a holy God? Do you believe that you are unable to do anything about your sinful condition? Do you believe that Jesus is God, that he took on human flesh, that he came and lived the sinless life and went to the cross and died for your sins? He was buried and rose from the dead 3 days later. Do you believe that his work on the cross was sufficient to forgive you of your sins? Are you willing to acknowledge that until you repent of your sins and turn to the Lord Jesus to save you, that you deserve hell and will be sent there? If you believe these things and want to receive Jesus' offer of eternal salvation, then you need to turn to him and ask him. Whoever will call upon the name of the Lord will be saved. Father, I thank you so much for your word and your son Jesus. And I pray for those listening today who do not know you, who still are in their sins, that they would turn from their sin and trust in your son Jesus Christ for salvation, that they would be saved. Father, we thank you for your word, and we thank you for your son, and it is in his name we pray.
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4: She did it for him. She didn't do it for the disciples. She didn't do it for the crowd. She didn't do it for recognition. She did it for Jesus. 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Think about that. One of the last acts of kindness that he would receive before the nails and the thorns and the spit and the spear of the cross. And he defended her. To her critics, he said, leave her alone. She has done what she could. Knowing the cross was coming in just a few days, he said, she's anointed my body for burial beforehand. I don't know if she understood that, but Jesus sure did. In fact, he goes on to say, she has done a beautiful thing for me. They saw it as a waste. Jesus saw it as beautiful.
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6: 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This is Faith and Finance, biblical wisdom for your financial decisions. Tomorrow, Americans will celebrate Independence Day with fireworks, cookouts, parades, and gratitude for the freedoms we enjoy. And we should be grateful. Freedom is a gift. It allows us to worship, work, give, speak, serve, and live with opportunities many around the world do not have. But as Christians, we also know that freedom is bigger than the ability to do whatever we want. In Scripture, freedom is not simply independence. It's not the removal of all restraint, and it's certainly not permission to live for ourselves. Biblical freedom is the freedom Christ gives us from the power of sin, so we can love God and serve others. Jesus says in John 8:36, "So if the Son sets you free, you will be free indeed." That's the deepest freedom any person can know. It's freedom from condemnation, freedom from slavery to sin, and freedom from the false masters that promise life but cannot give it. Paul says something similar in Galatians 5:1, "For freedom Christ has set us free. Stand firm, therefore, and do not submit again to a yoke of slavery." But then, later in the chapter, Paul explains what that freedom is for. Galatians 5:13 says, "For you are called to freedom, brothers. Only do not use your freedom as an opportunity for the flesh, but through love, serve one another." That's important. Freedom is not merely something we possess. It's something we steward. The Apostle Peter says it this way in 1 Peter 2:16, "Live as people who are free, not using your freedom as a cover-up for evil, but living as servants of God." So Christian freedom is not the freedom to be ruled by worldly desires. It's the freedom to no longer be ruled by them. It's the freedom to say no to sin, no to selfishness, no to the world's definition of the good life, and yes to God. And that has everything to do with our money, because true financial freedom is not measured by what we have, but by what no longer has a hold on us. We may say we are free, but fear can still control our decisions. Comparison can still shape our spending. Comfort can still become our highest goal. Accumulation can still feel like our source of security. The desire for control can still keep our hands closed, even as God invites us to trust Him. That's why Jesus says in Matthew 6:24, "No one can serve two masters. You cannot serve God and money." Money is a good tool, but a terrible master. It can be received with gratitude, managed with wisdom, and used for love of neighbor. But when it becomes our master, it distorts everything, and it leaves us empty. As evangelist Billy Sunday once said, "The fellow that has no money is poor. The fellow that has nothing but money is poorer still." That's why Hebrews 13:5 gives such a beautiful picture of financial freedom. "Keep your life free from the love of money and be content with what you have." Why? Because God Himself has said, "I will never leave you nor forsake you." Contentment is possible because God is present. Generosity is possible because God provides. Wisdom is possible because God owns it all. And open-handed living is possible because Christ has set us free. So this 4th of July weekend, let's thank God for the freedoms we enjoy. But let's also ask Him for a deeper freedom, the freedom to no longer be ruled by fear, greed, comparison, or control. We are free in Christ, free to love God, free to serve our neighbor, free to use money as a tool for His purposes, and free to live with open hands because our treasure is secure in Him. 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
6: 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I'm Rob West. Well, we're looking forward to taking your calls and questions today in just a moment. 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We want to dive into the things you're wrestling with in your financial life today, help you think about it in light of biblical wisdom. That's right. Even though this ancient text is the source, it is the truth. Often we can think, perhaps it doesn't have anything relevant for today's modern personal financial decisions. And although you won't find terms like bankruptcy or investment or credit report, you will find principles that we can apply, timeless truth that we can apply to today's decisions, very specific decisions that can help you move forward with confidence. We want to help you do that each day on this broadcast. So when you call with those questions, we'll certainly help you think about them in light of biblical truth and make a confident decision moving forward. All right, let's dive into your questions today. We've got the lines filling up, but we still have a few open at the moment. 800-525-7000. You can call right now. Let's begin today in Mississippi. David, go ahead, sir.
9: Yes. Can I start out with a comment on giving?
6: Absolutely. Please.
9: My wife and I, we're not to gloat in our giving, but we're not supposed to hide our faith either.
6: Yes.
9: One way we have found to give completely anonymously, now you don't get a tax deduction and who cares about that all the time, but find somebody in need and pay their power bill. Mm. It's totally anonymous. No one knows anything. You don't have to pay what they owe. You can apply anything to it. But absolute blessing from God.
6: Wow. Have you, okay. I've never heard of that idea. I love that, David. Have you all done that?
9: Many times.
6: Oh, that's awesome. I love that idea. You know, another thing I've run across lately, and I've started to do this myself, but you know, I have several friends that do this regularly, and that is they just keep, and this would obviously not be able to be done anonymously as to your idea, but they just keep extra cash in their pocket. You know, maybe you try to carry around, if you have the ability to do so, you know, an extra few 20s. And they look for the person that often goes unseen. And Ron Blue, who we have on this broadcast regularly, he's one of my mentors, and he's written 20 books on the topic of biblical finance. But he loves to give cash to the person in the restroom attendant in the airport. Because, you know, he just makes this point that people just kind of file in and out, and that person who's always off in the corner, you know, serving and waiting oftentimes just goes unseen so often. And he loves to go up to that person and bless them with an unexpected, you know, gift of a few 20s or maybe more. But, I love this idea of spontaneous but intentional generosity. It's really a powerful idea. So thanks for sharing that, David. Go ahead with your question,
9: sir. Absolutely. So I'll tell you, I'm a long-time listener, and I go talk to my investment advisor every 3 to 4 months, probably more than people need to, but I do. And still listening to you and talking to him for an hour every 3 or 4 months, what y'all speak is a foreign language to me. Hmm. Can't keep up with all y'all's information. But my question, my wife and I, we're looking to retire soon. We could have already, but we're going to officially do an addition on the house.
6: Yeah.
9: We don't owe any. The only thing that we owe, we have a HELOC that's okay. Available to us.
6: All right.
9: So my question, we've got about $140,000 set aside for this addition. Should we use the HELOC that we already have, or?
6: Yep.
9: Would it be better to borrow against the 401k?
10: Yeah, that's a great question and a classic one, and I'd love to weigh in on it. And, you know, this is a great question because we want to be able to, as a goal, improve the home without compromising your retirement security. And that matters more than the remodel itself. So I really do like option one, the HELOC. That's usually the safest and most balanced option. Why? Well, it keeps retirement accounts untouched, and that's a big win. So they can continue to grow and hopefully grow even to the point, you know, with an allocation at age 57, I would imagine you're still largely in stocks. So you have the ability to even outpace that interest rate in terms of growth, but it's also in a tax deferred environment, which is helpful because those taxes aren't putting a drag on any kind of gains you have inside the account. It's also flexible because with the HELOC and a construction project, you know, things can take longer than you thought. They could get delayed, and you only take out what you need at the time you need it, which allows you, you know, to really stagger the borrowing and borrow as little as possible. But with a home equity loan, you've got to take it all up front, and this may be an 18-month project or more. And so that's going to be really helpful. Now, it adds a monthly debt obligation, so you got to be prepared for that, and that's got to be able to fit into your budget and be able to be paid back in a reasonable amount of time. The reason I don't like the 401k borrowing, even though you could argue, well, wait a minute, I'm paying interest to myself, isn't that a good thing? But you, if you lose or leave your job, your loan would be due, or it would all be a distribution, which would be a huge tax bill. The money is also out of the market. So it's the opportunity cost because you're missing the growth. And, you know, if it's not repaid, again, there could be a tax problem. So I would use that only as a backup, but it does carry real risk. And I don't love that, you know, I know you mentioned to the call screener that you would are also considering a Roth IRA. You lose that tax-free growth forever. So I wouldn't do that. That weakens your retirement foundation. So that would be a last resort. So I'd start with the 140. I'd use the HELOC for the gap, and I'd keep your retirement accounts intact. That's at least my best advice, David. Give me your thoughts.
9: Okay. Sounds good to me. I kind of answered the question as I asked it to you. thinking about the interest that I'm losing,
10: yeah,
9: and the percentage on the HELOC, because it's only 2.9. It's very low interest.
10: Wow. Yeah, that's surprising. So that must be an introductory rate of some kind, because usually they're prime.
9: No. So to kind of give you we bought a camp several years ago. We don't owe any money on anything. So we did the HELOC to buy the camp. If you're not familiar with a camp is, it's a house up on stilts on the river.
10: Okay.
9: I had some medical issues. We weren't sure how that was going to turn out, so we sold the camp.
10: Got it.
9: We got the $95,000 back from that, but then my daughter was ready to remodel her house. So she pays the HELOC, and we just give her cash because we didn't know how much she was going to spend. And I've done all the work myself, so we've saved her a bunch of money. Now we're finished with the house.
10: Got it.
9: So that money is sitting there. So it's several years old.
10: I see.
9: But that cash is sitting there.
10: Got it. Okay. Yeah, that seems like a no-brainer then. I think you're on the right track here, and well done on saving up that $140K. Hey, David, we appreciate your call, and thanks for that reminder about giving opportunities. I love your idea of paying somebody's utility bill. Lord bless you, my friend. Call anytime. 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
3: Hey, Rob. Thanks for taking my call.
2: Of course.
3: Possibly moving from Indiana to Illinois, and I own a house that is looked at as about $235,000 value, owing about $70,000 left on it, and wanting to know what the best options are, because there's some properties we have looked at, houses and such, that there's one specifically that has grabbed our attention, but it sounds like the area is a very high demand area that could go pretty quick. And so without having our house on the market yet and moving forward in a lot of that, what is the best way to try and move forward when you're in this type of a possible situation?
2: Yeah. You know, it's very common, Rob, what you're facing here. And the key is to balance the flexibility with the additional risk that you're taking on. So the safest option is a contingency offer. And basically, you make an offer on the new home contingent on selling your current home. Now, a few years ago, those were almost unheard of because we were in a red hot housing market and there was just so much competition for homes that were priced right that, you know, the seller would often just dismiss offers with contingencies because they don't want to take the risk that it could fall through at the last minute. But today it's a little tighter. It's, you know, shifting slowly from a seller's market to a buyer's market. There's more inventory. Interest rates are higher. And so I think you have the possibility of getting an offer that's accepted with a contingency. And that obviously ensures that you don't have the risk of carrying two mortgages. It's more conservative. And so that would be the best option if you can go that way. Now, you do run the risk on your side of losing the home that you find that you may really want, and it may be timely, that you haven't sold it, and then you'd have to decide how to proceed. So that leads us really to option two, which is a bridge loan. And basically, it's a short-term loan that uses your current home's equity to fund the new purchase, and it lets you buy before selling, allows you to not rush your current home sale, but they're higher interest rates. You know, it could be, you know, 8 to 12%. And temporarily, at least, you'd have double payments. So it's a great tool, but your income would need to support it. And so I would look, you know, really closely at that just to make sure you're not stretching and taking on too much risk there. The third option, which I don't love, is a home equity line, using it for the down payment. But, you know, again, you're having to still carry multiple loans here. And, you know, you've just got to make sure that you can do that. You know, you could look at a 401k loan if you've got one, but that risks your retirement. It's kind of the same thing I talked to the previous caller about. The money's out of the market. And if you separated from service, you'd have a huge tax liability, and that money would be permanently out of your retirement accounts. I guess the final option would be you'd rent out the current home, create income, avoid selling in a bad market. But we're not in a bad market. It's really just a matter of finding that right buyer in the current market. So Hopefully that helps, gives you a few things to think about. And, you know, I think the best option, again, is going to be that contingency offer. But get really serious about finding that next home and marketing your existing home so that you can try to sync up these two, the purchase and the sale, and not add this additional risk and debt. But did you have any follow-up thoughts on that or questions?
3: Yes, thank you. I was wondering about the HELOC. Is that a possibility of using the equity to get started with that situation with a bank and such?
2: It is, yeah. You're just collateralizing your primary residence, not the new one. And so, and then, of course, you've got to, you know, you're going to have to fund both sides of that equation. So if you pull from the HELOC to buy the new place, then you're still going to need a loan for the remaining balance, right? So I guess the question would be, do you have enough equity in the current home to fully purchase the new home?
3: Yeah, I would say probably not, considering what they're asking. So would that go along with a bridge then, or do you just do the bridge on itself?
2: You would typically just do the bridge to cover the whole thing. I mean, you certainly could, but now we're into three different loans, and you know, you'd want to work with your lender to kind of figure out what's the best option there. At the end of the day, it just comes down to how do you minimize the interest spent and not get overextended with regard to debt service and taking on an unnecessary amount of risk. But it would likely just all fall on that bridge loan typically.
3: Okay, great. Hey, thank you very much.
2: Thanks for being on the program, sir. Call anytime. Let's go to Texas. Robin, how can we help?
4: It's my mother-in-law who died. She's at an estate, a nice house, and some retirement investments. And there are several siblings, and this bank where her money is wants information on each sibling, and they want to cut a check to each sibling. And I guess it's just part of the money, and I'm not sure all the money. There's two different investments, I think. And I don't understand that. I'd never heard of that. I thought that was the executor's responsibility to disperse the money.
2: Yeah, yeah, it's a great question. So the executor or personal representative is in charge of distributing assets, but only for those assets that go through the estate. So the key distinction is the assets controlled by the executor, so typically the house, personal property, and bank accounts without beneficiaries, those are distributed by the executor according to the will. Assets that bypass the executor, and this is likely the issue, is that if you have accounts with named beneficiaries, or you have a POD, payable on death bank account, or retirement accounts or life insurance, those are paid directly by the institution, not the executor. So what is likely happening here is that if the bank says they're paying each sibling directly, that usually means the account had beneficiaries listed, including the siblings, and so they're following that designation, not the executor.
4: Oh, okay. So now that you say that, I think I've heard you say that before.
2: That's okay. So what you could do to confirm this is you could call the bank and ask, was this account POD, P as in payable, O on death, POD, or did it have named beneficiaries? And if they say yes, then you completely understand. If not, then obviously it would go to the will and the personal representative. But the beneficiary form overrides the will. And that's likely what's going on here. So I hope that helps you, sir. Thanks for calling today. Call anytime. Folks, that's going to do it for us. Big thanks to my team today. Devin, Taylor, Sandy, Pat, couldn't do it without them. And everybody here at FaithFi. Enjoy the rest of your day, and we'll see you next time. Bye-bye.
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10: 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Tozer, in his book, The Pursuit of God, talked about people who are athirst for God. They're not satisfied with mere words. They want the real thing. In Psalm 42, verse 1, the psalmist says, "As the deer longs for streams of water, so I long for you, O God." 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Tozer and the psalmist strike a responsive chord with you, then you'll want to listen to Shedding Shackles this weekend. 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
12: I recently had to start with a new primary care doctor. When you're a new patient, tons of paperwork is in store. They handed me a germ-infested pencil attached to a string that was tied with a clove hitch to an ancient clipboard. The very first section had me stumped. It said, "List your medical history since birth." I wrote, "I was present for my birth, but I don't remember a thing." After a blister and riding cramps, I finally got to meet my new doctor. He looked extremely young, like he just got a new skateboard from his parents. He started asking me questions like, "Do you eat a balanced diet?" I said, "Well, after every salad, I have a few chocolate chip cookies." He asked, "Do you walk or jog?" And I said, "I run through airports every weekend." He then asked if I have any home exercise equipment. I said, "Absolutely. That's where I hang my clothes." He looked at me with a faraway look that seemed to say, "I wish I was on my skateboard right now." But we finished the blood work, and in a couple of days, he called to say everything looked great, which was nice because then I didn't have to get a second opinion. But routine checkups are always encouraged, especially for early detection of medical issues. But we're more than just physical bodies. We also need routine spiritual checkups. A great place to start is by looking at our relationship with God. In the Bible, Mark 12:30 says, "And you shall love the Lord your God with all your heart, with all your soul, with all your mind, and with all your strength." There's no appointment required to meet with a great physician, and even better, no paperwork to fill out.
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13: 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Friends, God is making you and me into the kind of people who don't need oaths to be believed. He's making us to become like Himself, people of integrity, who say yes and mean it, who say no and follow through.
14: Welcome to Living Hope with Pastor Philip Miller. I'm Pastor Larry McCarthy. We're glad you've joined us today through our series on the Sermon on the Mount. Help us understand the relationship, Pastor Philip, between becoming like God and having integrity.
15: Yeah, so Jesus in the Sermon on the Mount is illustrating what the new heart is like when that He can give us in the kingdom of heaven by His Spirit through the new covenant He's about to go inaugurate through His death and resurrection. When we believe in Jesus and all of His saving work on our behalf, He fills us with His Spirit. And there's a new heart that's being given to us. That's being we're being transformed from the inside out. And in this illustration, He's talking about where I can change your heart into something that instead of grasping for manipulation and control and deceit and lying and using words to gain power,

0: Amen.
1: And we can live in a whole new place of trust where we say, you know what, I'm going to do what's right. I'm going to say what's right. I'm going to live with integrity and trust that my Heavenly Father has got my back.
0: Oh.
1: And I may not get everything I want, but I'll get everything I need and He'll be with me. And so that integrity is always worth it. And that kind of heart, that transformed heart, is revolutionary. That's what Jesus is talking about today.
0: Now, beloved, you want to stay with us after the message, because then we're going to have a discussion with Pastor Philip, and he's going to get really practical about how we can break the cycle of manipulation, even when other people are using it against us. But now, let's go to the pulpit of the Moody Church as we discover Jesus' solution to a disintegrated heart. This is part three of the sermon, Manipulation on the Lips. Now, grab your Bibles. We're in Matthew chapter 5. We're going to look at verses 33 through 37.
1: It's Jesus says in Matthew 12, verse 36, I tell you that men will give an account in the day of judgment for every careless word they have spoken. Not the purposeful words that you've spoken, not the rehearsed words, the careless ones. The stuff you said off the cuff and you didn't, all of it. Because it's coming from your heart. So Jesus says, let your last yes be yes. Let your no be no. Your righteousness must exceed that of the scribes and Pharisees. You must be perfect as your heavenly Father is perfect. This is the kind of new heart that you need that is at home in the kingdom of heaven. So here's my prescription. Dr. Jesus, what's your prescription? It's important to remember that Jesus is not laying down a new law here. He's illustrating a new heart. When he says, don't take an oath at all, let what you simply say be yes or no, his problem is not with oaths per se. Hear me clearly. The Bible is full of oaths and covenants and promises. Yes? God routinely gives covenants and oaths and promises to his people. Jesus answers under oath when he's on trial. Paul takes a vow in Acts to God. The problem is not with oaths per se. Jesus is not laying down a new law that we can never take oaths under any circumstances. He is illustrating the kind of heart that is available to us in the kingdom of heaven. The kind of heart that he is offering to us if we will come and follow him. It is the integrity of a childlike heart. It's the integrity of a childlike heart. We keep coming back to this, friends, the difference between the heart of an orphan and the heart of a child. Heart of an orphan, heart of a child. There's two ways we can live in the universe. I can live as an orphan, that I have to fend for myself, that I'm all alone in the universe. I need to make sure my needs get met because no one's looking out for me except for me. And so if I have to use a vow in order to get ahead in life, to make you believe me, and so you end up doing what I want and I get what I need, if an oath helps me gain an edge or power over you so that I can get ahead in life, so be it. And if I need to write in a little loophole so I can get out of my contract, get out, get ahead, and if I can get away with that, I'm going to do it because I'm an orphan and I'm on my own. I'm fending for myself. There's no God. I'm just going to do what I got to do to get through life. And I got to look out for number one, right? Got to look out for number one. It's orphan language. The Pharisees are just as much orphans, by the way. They're not pursuing relationship with God. They're managing around God. Do you see that? What are the rules? How do I have to just keep him off my back, check the box so I can get on with what I want? How do I squirrel around? It's like the IRS. It's like, what exemptions can I take so I can keep as much of my money as I want? I stay in control. What does God need? Okay, fine, I'll give it to you. There's no relationship here. This is an orphan working the system for its own advantage. But Jesus comes and gives us another way altogether. Another heart. It says, by the power of my Spirit in Jesus Christ, in me. I'm going to make

0: make you not an orphan, but a child of God. If you trust in me, I will give you the right to become children of God. That's who you are. And you won't have to be on your own. You won't have to fend for yourself, because you will have a heavenly Father who is watching over you. And he is caring for you. He's protecting you. He's providing for you. And at every moment of every day, he is with you. And he is for you. And he is life to you. Which means you don't have to go manipulate with your words to get what you want from other people. You don't have to coerce other people, power over them to get what you want. You don't have to create loopholes so you can make sure you're taken care of in the end. You can just simply say yes and mean it. You can say no and mean it. Because your Father is always with you. He's with you to give you resources and strength. He sees all. He knows all. And he gives you his Holy Spirit to be with you at every moment of every day, to teach you to walk in integrity and perfect wholeness, just like your Father who is in heaven. See, Jesus is teaching us by the power of his Spirit to become the kind of people for whom yes means yes and no means no. That we learn to keep our promises with the integrity, the kind of integrity that is at home in the kingdom of heaven. We're learning to live like children of God. Friends, God is making you and me into the kind of people who don't need oaths to be believed. He's making us to become like himself, people of integrity who say yes and mean it, who say no and follow through. It's that simple. No more untrustworthy manipulation and exploitation. No more disintegrated, coercive self-interest. No, this is the integrity of a childlike heart that is at home in the kingdom of heaven. Bottom line, takeaway, is Jesus offers to make you whole, friends. Jesus offers to make us whole. And the first step to integrity is admitting that we don't have any. It's counterintuitive, isn't it? The first step toward integrity is admitting that we don't have any. Jeremiah 17, verse 9, the Bible says, "The heart is deceitful above all things and abundantly wicked. Who can know it?" We can't even figure out the mess that's inside our hearts, can we? But you know who can? Verse 10. I, the Lord, search the heart and test the mind. The first step toward integrity, confessing that we don't have any. Admitting honestly with God that we're a mess, that we're full of disintegration, duplicity, self-delusion, pretending, and deceit. That's our hearts. But there's good news, friends, for people like us who hunger and thirst for righteousness, who want to have a heart full of integrity that's right before God. Blessed are those who hunger and thirst for righteousness, for they shall be satisfied. Because Jesus, friends, is the true integrity that we need, right? Jesus is the integrity that we need. Jesus says, I am the way, the truth, and the life, the truth. The whole truth and nothing but the truth. He is true through and through. He is whole. He is an integrated being. He is righteousness at every level of his being. And the only one with the integrity of a childlike heart in the history of the universe, Jesus, do you realize he was disintegrated on the cross for you? He was disintegrated on the cross for you. He died in your place and for your sake as your substitute. The righteous for the unrighteous to bring us to God. He was fractured in order that we might be whole. He was disintegrated that we might be integrated and brought home. And by grace through faith in Christ, the Spirit of Jesus now lives in us and guides us into the way of Jesus and into the integrity of a childlike heart. This is something only God can do in us. We are children of God. If we have trusted in Jesus Christ, we are children of God by grace through faith in Him, now and forever. Amen?
1: Amen.
0: And then Jesus is showing us the way. By His Word and by His Spirit, He is transforming us so that the fragmented and disintegrated orphan hearts that we usually live with are coming together and being made whole again by the power of His Spirit. The Spirit is conforming us to the image of Christ, to His likeness, cultivating the life and heart of God within us, transforming us ultimately into glory so that we might be like our Father who is in heaven, perfect in every way. So Jesus, friends, is our physician. He's our heart surgeon. He's looked at our symptoms, given us a diagnosis. He's written us a prescription, and His prescription is Himself. I am the solution to your problems. I can give you a new heart. Come, follow me, and I will transform you into the kind of people who live with integrity from a whole heart, so that your yes means yes, and your no means no, and your words are whole, just like your hearts in the kingdom of heaven. Friends, this is what Jesus alone can do for you and for me if we open our lives to Him.
2: This is Living Hope with Pastor Philip Miller. I'm Pastor Larry McCarthy. And before we start our discussion today, I want to let you know that this program is made possible because of generous supporters just like you. And as a thank you for your gift today, we have a resource we'd love to share with you. 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I'm so glad you joined us today as we walk through what it actually looks like to speak with integrity as a child of God. Now, Pastor Philip, you said that this prescription for heart deceit is a new heart. I'm going to go out on a limb. Some of our listeners may be saying, listen, I've accepted Jesus as my Lord and Savior. I have a new heart, but if I'm going to be honest, I'm really struggling with how I use my words rightly. Yeah. Can we encourage them today?
0: Yeah, I think so. So, you know, we have a new heart spiritually. Jesus is changing us from the inside out.
2: Yes.
0: We're also embodied beings, and our bodies are part of the old creation that's falling away, right? One day we're going to get new bodies, but right now we have new spirits in an old body, and that means we have muscle memory from our orphan-hearted, you know, past, right? And that muscle memory is real. It's baked into our automatic responses, like to think. So there are patterns of speech that we've learned in our orphan-hearted life to sort of survive in the world and cope through things. And those sinful patterns are still, they're just like our instincts still. And so we have to kind of retrain the way we use our speech. And so I think it's helpful to realize that whenever I'm tempted to shade the truth or give a half truth answer or a little white lie or whatever, there's usually deep down, there's three things that are driving that.
2: Okay.
0: So I'm either looking for significance, security, or satisfaction. And I think that I've got to use my speech a certain way in order to get those things. So significance, I need to know that I matter. I want respect. I want honor. And so sometimes I might be tempted to use my speech in disingenuous ways in order to preserve my honor, my reputation, to protect my image.
2: Okay.
0: And so when I feel that threat, I might think, oh, I should, you know, say this. It'll make me look better, you know? And what I'm doing in that moment is instead of looking to God for significance, that I'm a beloved child of God, that I've been crowned with honor, that I belong to the King, that makes me a prince in the kingdom of God. And like, that's the honor I need. I'm a child of God. That's a big deal. Trusting that that gives me the significance I need. I'm running after other significance, you see.
2: Yes.
0: And so that's driving. And so I think what we can recognize is when I'm tempted to do this, it's because I want significance, significance that I'm meant to find in God. And so if I can shift where I'm looking for significance, it will help me start to use my speech better. Does that make sense?
2: Absolutely.
0: Go. Or we could do it for security. So sometimes we want to feel safe in the world. We want to feel secure, like we're okay and everything's fine. We want the status. We want everything to be copacetic. You know, everything's okay. And so I might be tempted to use words to just sort of like protect myself and make sure everything's fine and I don't cause any trouble and everything's, you know, feel safe. Don't rock the boat. Mm. And so again, I may be looking for security and safety in relationships with others or in the world, like an orphan, instead of looking to my Heavenly Father, knowing that I'm secure in His love and that He will never leave me or forsake me. And that if He has me, then I can endure anything, even if someone else is disappointed and the boat gets rocked. Jesus is in the boat with me and it's going to be okay. I can endure this storm. You know, There's a safety there that I can cling to, or we can do it for satisfaction. Sometimes we shade the truth because we're trying to just provide for ourselves so we can be happy and get the things we want and feel like we've got everything. You know, we have everything that we deserve or whatever. Mm-hmm. And again, I'm looking probably to the wrong things in that case. I'm looking to all these relationships in the world to try to provide for my needs and make sure I'm happy in life rather than putting my joy in the presence of God, that He's my loving Father. In His presence, there's fullness of joy. At His right hand are pleasures forevermore. And that if I'm right with God, living in integrity before Him, that He's my joy, my strength, my everything, right?
2: Yes.
0: So I think that's kind of how we get underneath it. We got to look at our speech, look at the temptation. Am I running after significant security and satisfaction? And can I retrain my heart to look for those things in my relationship with God, and having drunk deeply from those resources that are mine in Christ as a child of God, now I can go back into the world and I can actually start doing the hard thing and saying the right things and living with integrity, knowing that I'm perfectly safe, secure, and satisfied and significant in my Heavenly Father. That changes everything.
2: Well, talk about the hard thing. You say in the sermon that first step of having integrity is to admit I don't have any integrity. Mm. Now, that's hard. That's a hard step for anybody to take, but I think it's so necessary. If we're going to address this issue of being careless with our words, we have to first come to a point of repentance. Yes.
0: Mm. Yeah. And repentance is always hard. It's hard to face ourselves in the mirror. Mm. But I think that's what Jesus wants us to do, to confess our sins and say, Lord, my heart isn't full of integrity. My words don't please You. I'm confessing that to You. I need Your help. Come change me. Teach me a new way. Lead me by Your Holy Spirit. Mm-hmm. And then having confessed to God, I think there's a whole cascade of things that come out of that, because those words were not just words that He heard, but they were words that other people, they were directed at other people. So now I've got to go say, okay, now, where do I need to make these things repaired? How do I repair these relationships? Like, who do I need to confess to and own that my speech has not been trustworthy and true? And then what does it mean to not just apologize, but to like make it right and start to rebuild trust in relationships and have people in my life who are speaking into my life and who know that I'm working on this with the power of the Spirit, and who can call me out and say, hey, remember that thing you're working on? Mm-hmm. And just help me grow to see it and to observe it and stop it and to replace it with righteous behaviors. This is a long path. It's going to take us to glory to the very end before all these things are sorted out and made right. But we're called to make progress on the journey and to keep following Jesus into a way of integrity.
2: Let's look at the other side of the coin. I've been on the receiving end of this now. Mm-hmm. Somebody's lying to me and they've been manipulating me. How should I respond now? Mm.
0: Yeah, I think, let's say somebody they're not using truthful words toward you. They're lying, or it's a half truth or whatever. I think that the best way to confront that is to help people realize how it's affecting you. Mm. and to say, you know, when you did this and then didn't follow through, or you did this and you meant this, and I heard from someone else that you actually thought this, and now it's all triangulated, but like, that hurt me. It hurt me because I trusted you and I depended on you. And then now I don't know what to do with that.
2: Right.
0: What should I do with that? Mm-hmm. Just leave it there for a minute, right? Helping people realize that there's pain and there's impact on our lives, that's a big deal. Helping people realize that it's affecting not just you, but other people can't trust you now.
2: Mm-hmm.
0: I think you want more than this for your life, right? You want to be a person of integrity.
2: Right.
0: And your credibility is being damaged. And Jesus is calling you to something better, isn't he?
2: Yes.
0: You know? And so I love you enough that I want to lean in and just say, hey, brother, sister, what's up with this? You know, Jesus wants more for you, doesn't he? That's hard.
2: Yes.
0: And they may not receive it well, but I think we got to love each other enough to actually lean in.
2: Mm-hmm. Be encouraged today, beloved. Repentance, reconciliation. We want to use our words for both of those. It's all about becoming like Jesus, having our speech seasoned with salt, like it talks about in Colossians 4. Our conversations would be so different if we could just pause to ask the question, what would Jesus say? 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
6: Ladies and gentlemen, this is Ram Chavez. I'm the musical director of the Veterans Band of Corpus Christi, and we have received a major invitation from the National American GI Forum, the organization that Dr. Hector P. Garcia organized in 1948 right here in Corpus Christi. We have a strong relationship with Dr. Hector, since in the beginning he had much to do with our success in getting organized, in kicking off the band and staying afloat. We have been asked to perform in Las Vegas on August the 3rd through the 6th. 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And we'd like to thank you and hope that you will once again support the Veterans Band to accomplish one more recognition of our city of Corpus Christi, our veterans community, our military community, and all our communities that we have performed for in 40 years.
7: Dr. Tony Evans says while primitive cultures worship primitive idols, sophisticated societies like ours worship do-it-yourself deities that are every bit as dangerous. He'll talk about one of them today as we spend 2 minutes with Tony.
8: Politics is a designer idol. Where you think God rides the backs of a donkey or an elephant. Politics is a designer idol when you're more Democrat than godly. When you're more Republican than godly. When God says one thing, but you're still talking about what your party says. In Ezekiel 43, God says, how dare you bring the throne of your king and set it next to my throne? Like we are equals. When God speaks, elephants got to sit down and donkeys got to back up. It's okay to be a Democrat. It's okay to be a Republican as long as the Bible can overrule either. Or both. But see, that's become an idolatry now because you can bring the word of God to somebody who's committed to their political party and they'll go, but what? God has spoken on this issue and the party must adjust, not the kingdom of God and not your commitment to the party. That's a design idol. If you don't have the true God, that means you have a false God. The biblical word for a false God is idol. That thing you look to first as your source is now your God. And God can't be second.
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9: We consider it a privilege that you've joined us today for Ancient Words for Modern Times, a ministry of Annabelle Baptist Church in Corpus Christi, Texas. It is our prayer that you will grow deep in the Word of God and that we can be of assistance to you in that effort as Robert Simmons teaches from God's time-tested Word, the Bible. And we would remind you that God's Word is an ancient document, but it is still the most relevant book for you in your life today that has ever been written. We join Robert now as he opens the vast treasure chest of God's Word.
10: Well, if you will, take your Bibles this morning and turn with me to the Judges, the third chapter. As we've been making our way through these different judges, we started out with one who was kind of a Clint Eastwood, and then we went to Danny DeVito, and today we come back to Rambo. And as you look at these guys, what you notice is that each of them have their own gifts and abilities that are put on fire by God. What we need to know before we ever start into this is that we're at a unique time in our world right now. As a matter of fact, we are at absolute war. And in this war that we're engaged in, eternities are going to be determined. Your friends, your neighbor's soul is on the line as to whether or not they will go to heaven or they will spend eternity in hell. And I know a lot of people don't even like to use that word, but it's in the Bible, so we will keep using it. We are at war because we have a generation right now that is at risk. They are under attack by Satan. In our schools today, we fight against critical race theory, a false thing being taught historically. We know that even companies that we one time put our children in front of the television thinking that they were safe, or places that are now openly pushing transgenderism and homosexuality and grooming them for pedophilia. We're at war. We know that easy truth is being destroyed in the world that we're living in. We know that the church itself is fighting for its soul. As a matter of fact, we have within the Southern Baptist Convention some things that are really amiss right now. And I remember when I first started into the ministry, we were fighting a battle, if you will, within the denomination over the Word of God. And we prevailed in that, and we got our seminaries back online. And some of us old dogs kind of went to sleep after that, thinking we fought that war and won it. And now we find that it is 45 years later, those same things are creeping back in. The church is losing its soul. We have churches this morning where there will be a man dressed as a woman stand in the pulpit and proclaim what he proclaims is the Word of God, though it is not. We're in danger right now of the total collapse of our nation because of the corruption that is going on within our own country. We're not far from what we see happening in the book of Judges, only they had gone just a little bit further. And because they had gone a little bit further, there is this cycle that's going on where they do evil in the sight of God, and so God brings in a people to oppress them and conquer them, and then they cry out to God, and then after they cry out to God, they're delivered by God. He will send a man as a deliverer to them, and it's that cycle that we see going through the Judges. Now, today we come, if you will look with me at chapter 3, verse 31, one little verse. After him came Shamgar. Now, that's a man's name right there, isn't it? I mean, I should have named a kid Shamgar. That's got some. I mean, you know, if you got a guy named Shamgar, he's not a sissy. After him, Shamgar, the son of Anath, who struck down 600 Philistines with an ox goad. And he also saved Israel. When I first looked at that, I thought, I'm supposed to get a sermon out of that? As I looked at it, I thought, I've got to whittle this down because there's so much involved in it. So I want you to hang with me. Don't go to sleep, because some of this is just information that you're going to need, probably some information that some of it you may have never heard before. For instance, who is this guy Shamgar? Shamgar is what we call a minor judge. When you're reading through the Judges, there are six minor judges and six major judges. Now, don't misunderstand that word minor. We don't mean he was less than, that God didn't use him as much or he was not as important. What we mean by that is that we do not see the cycle mentioned with his name of doing evil and then being conquered. It's kind of already there. And plus, we don't have as much information about him. And so therefore, we call him a minor prophet. We're going to find out there are six of those. For those of you who are real Bible scholars, their names are Shamgar, Tola, Jair, Ibzan, Elon, and Abdon. And there will be a test on that when we get through. The other thing I know about him is that when I look at that name Shamgar, even though it's a really, you know, manly kind of name, it is not an Israelite name. He is Hurrian. In other words, we have one here who is going to be a judge of Israel who is not an Israelite. God is going to use someone else. This guy is probably a Canaanite, because when the Philistines came in, they attacked everyone. Both the Israelites and the Canaanites. And so let me sum that up to this way. God, in his divine will, uses men to accomplish his purposes. I hear people today, they say, well, I know God's sovereign. He's going to take care of it. Let me help you with that. God is sovereign, and God will take care of it, but he may have you will the weapon that he is going to use to take care of it. So don't back off like God doesn't use men anymore. God does use men. God does use women. And he has all the way through the Word of God. Now then, I need you to go with me. There's one other verse in here about Shamgar. And over in the Song of Deborah, which is in chapter 5. And Deborah is going to be another judge that we're going to study later on. But look with me at chapter 5 and verse 6. In the Song of Deborah, she is going to mention this fellow by the name of Shamgar. And she says in the song, in the days of Shamgar, the son of Anath, in the days of Jael, the highways were deserted and travelers went by roundabout ways. Now notice, there's something going on. There are some roads that are being clogged up. The main highways, you can't go on them. And we notice from the first verse we read, verse 31 of chapter 3, that there were a group who just suddenly appear called the Philistines. Now, how many of you know a whole lot about the Philistines? You've read about them. You remember David killed the giant Philistine Goliath. And we know that when David and Saul were dealing with their wars, that much of the time they were fighting against the Philistines. Matter of fact, the Philistines are alive and well over there in Israel today. But who are these guys? Number one, you need to know that the Philistines were not native to Canaan. In other words, when they came into the land, the Philistines were not there. They were not a part of the people that they were supposed to drive out. Where did they come from? So now then we need to kind of look. Can we do some heady, nerdy stuff here? Noah, we're going to because I've got the mic. Okay. Noah had three sons, Shem, Ham, and Japheth. One of those sons had offended Noah because when Noah had gotten inebriated after he got off the ark, you remember, he went in and looked at his nakedness. And so because of that, Ham's people were cursed, particularly through Canaan. Now, Ham had four sons. Those four sons were Cush, Mizraim, Put, and Canaan. The second of those sons, Mizraim, had seven sons. Is everybody following me? Again, there will be a test when we get through. Now, in Genesis chapter 10 and verse 14, we find that one of those sons was a fellow by the name of Caslahim. And it says right there in Genesis 10:14 that the Philistines came from Caslahim out of the line of Ham. In other words, we're dealing with a cursed people who are kind of bad. Okay, so when they're born, they have a generational curse that's already on them. That's who these Philistines are. Now, as we study them, what we find is that they were a seafaring people. And so they're kind of like pirates. They raid into the land. And when we find in the Egyptian records that the Egyptians had a lot of problems with them. And so what has happened about this time of the judges, this seafaring people who are raiding inland have raided into Canaan or into Israel. And so now then, and they come in as a warring people with instruments of metal that are different. And so they are a force to be reckoned with. And they have come in and conquered, then they have taken over the highways. You can't go down a main highway. You have to go a path out in the wilderness, because if you go on the main highway, you're going to have to deal with these Philistines who are conquering these main highways. And so people are hiding. They are in fear. They are being oppressed by these Philistines because of the evil that they had in their own hearts. Now then, again in Judges 5:6, we have this road. And I got to looking at that road, and my preacher mind just went crazy. Because see, here, now listen to me well right here. You have to claim the road that God gave you. And an enemy is going to try to take you off the road that God gave you. See, God got a good road for you to be on. God's got a wonderful road for you to be on. But you've got to claim it. See, the roads here don't belong to the Philistines. Remember, God gave them this land. So that means the roads on the land don't belong to the Philistines. They don't belong to the enemy. They belong to Israel. I need to kind of cut across. I wanted to look at roads for just a moment in the Bible. Because over in John chapter 14, verse 6, you remember what the Bible says about, or Jesus says about himself. He said, "I am the way, the truth, and the life, and no man comes to the Father except through me." Now, when he says, "I am the way," he uses the term hodos. Hodos means road. And so what Jesus tells you and what Jesus tells me is if you want to be on the right road, the main highway, I am the main highway. I am the main road. You don't need to be taking those little cow trails off to the side. You need to stay on the main road. And if anything's kicked you off the road, you need to go back and claim the road and get on the road. Are y'all following me? Now then, this whole road thing has spiritual implications to it. If you don't mind, I need to veer off Judges for just a moment. Go with me over to the book of Ephesians in the New Testament. And over there, you're going to find this passage on spiritual warfare that we've gone to many times. But I need you to look just at verse 11, chapter 6 and verse 11, and kind of stay tuned in with me, because it's one of those, if you nap for a second, you're going to lose me. Chapter 6, verse 11. Now, Paul's saying that you're going to go up against a foe. That foe is the devil. We all know that. He says, all right, he says, "Put on the full armor of God," verse 11, "so that you will be able to stand firm against the schemes of the devil." So, what are the schemes of the devil? Now, when you look at that word schemes, it is the Greek word methodos. Methodos. Methodos is a compound word, which means you have taken two Greek words, put them together to make one word. It comes from, first of all, the Greek word meta, which means with. And then it comes with the hodos on the end of it, which means road. So which means that what Satan does is he comes to you with a road. In other words, as he schemes against you, what he does is he wants to clog up the main road of Jesus Christ. He wants to take you off the Jesus road. And he wants to take you down another path. Do y'all realize that this works out physiologically for real in your brain? That your brain physiologically works this way. And I've covered this before, but I think you need to know this. You have in your physiological brain something that is being routed spiritually. In your brain, your brain, those of you who still have one, okay, there is a path that you work on all of the time. That's the reason when you start putting your clothes on, you always put the same sock on the same foot every time first. When you start bathing, you go through the same process every time. You become a creature of habit. And the reason for that is that you've got this path in your brain. When somebody is crazy as a barn owl, we want them to go to counseling. What are we trying to do? When they come to counseling, we are taking the truth because they have believed a lie somewhere, and we're trying to correct the path by getting the truth there instead of the lie to get the thinking to straighten back out. That's what the whole purpose is. Okay, so you got to get the truth where the lie is. So here I've got the greatest deceiver in the world. The last thing he wants you to do is be on the Jesus road. And so he is going to tunnel out these little roads to the side and make them look attractive and lie to you to get you to take the side road rather than the Jesus road, because he knows if he can get you on the side road, he will destroy you. Do y'all understand what's going on with these roads? Now then, what's real interesting about that? Go with me now back to the book of Judges, but don't go to chapter 3. You need to go to chapter 17. Judges chapter 17. And there you're going to find in verse 6, Judges 17:6, what this whole book runs around. It says, in those days there was no king in Israel. Who was wanting to be king in Israel at the time? God. God wanted to rule over Israel. He wanted them to have a theocracy. Later on, they're going to call for a king. But they needed God. See, God wants to rule. Do y'all get that? God wants to be the one who rules in your life. You will either fall under the rule of God or you will not. And when you don't, you get on the side roads. You get off over there. So... In those days, there was no king in Israel. Every man did what was right in his own eyes. In other words, on the wrong road. On the wrong road. See, that same principle's over in 2 Corinthians in the New Testament, that what happens to you and what can happen to me is that we can get on the wrong road. When you get on the wrong road, it's affecting everything within you. See, and so what we have here, they're doing what's right in their own eyes. Does that sound familiar? They're doing what's right. What does that mean? It means that there are people who believe there are no absolutes. There's no, everybody can have their own truth. Just whatever, you can identify as whatever you want to be. I'm going to identify as 7 foot tall. That didn't make me 7 foot tall. I'm still a dwarf. No matter what I want to tell myself, the fact is I am not that, will never be that, wasn't meant to be that, because God didn't create me to be that. There is absolute truth. I am absolutely a short dude with no hair. That's the absolute truth. There are other things, but we won't get into those. But everybody had their own truth. People were being their own God. They were doing their own thing. Sounds very familiar to me. A society in which there is no absolute truth. Everybody wants to be their own God. Everybody wants to do their own thing. That kind of thinking. We can't win the war with that kind of thinking. See, where does the thinking have to start changing? With those who claim to be children of God. Listen, if you're claiming to be a child of God, but you could care less what I'm saying right now, you may need to get born again, because something wrong with your thinker. I want to be under the total rule of Almighty God. not do it my own way, not be my own God, but do it His way. And here's what's happening in our text. The spiritual, because they're spiritually hurt, it affects them physically. Do y'all understand it still works that way? You think you've got this physical thing going on in your marriage, in your finances, in your health, wherever it is. But what's happening is it starts not with the physical. It started with the spiritual because the spiritual is affecting what's going on in the physical. We don't like that because we don't get to do our own thing when I go to changing that up. Now, being as that's true, do y'all understand we got some problems going on? So what happens now? We need a courageous man of God to stand up. And so God's going to lift up a fellow by the name of Shamgar. Could I just tell you that today we got some roads that we need to get back on the Jesus road. We're going to get back on the Jesus road. We're going to have some courageous men of God stand up. We don't need our men helping Satan ruin everything. We need some men who will stand up and be a Shamgar. I hope to God I'm going to be one of those men standing up to be a Shamgar. Go with me back to chapter 3 and verse 31. And after him came Shamgar, the son of Anath, who struck down 600 Philistines with an ox goad, and he also saved Israel. Now, so it says that this Shamgar, apparently he is a farmer, and he's just got one thing he knows that he can do. He's got an ox goad. Now, what is an ox goad? An ox goad is a pole about 8 feet long. The end, one end of it is sharpened, and it is used to prod the ox from behind the plow. The ox may not want to go, but if you got a point, you can make your point. Don't tell PETA we're doing this, but we're poking the ox to make the ox plow. Now, the other end of the ox goad has a spade on it. And the spade is because sometimes junk gets caught down in the plow. And so you take the other end of it and you clean out the plow with the other end of it. So you got this 8-foot stick and I got a farmer with this ox goad, and he's trying to go down the highway, and he says, I can't go down the highway because every time I try to go down the highway, these Philistines come out and they want to take my stuff, and they want to prevent us from going down the highway, and I about had a belly full of the Philistines on the highway. And he says, and I don't know what else I got, but I got this ox goad. And he says, I know how to use an ox goad. Now, I don't know exactly how. Bible doesn't say how he used it, but you get the impression that he didn't stand up one day and kill 600 of them. But he's going down those roads, and there's a few Philistines over there, and he says, let me, this thing might be a good javelin. And down goes a Philistine. He said, the road is clear. I'm taking my road back. Do y'all hear what he's saying here? I'm taking my road back. Men, we got to take the road back. And it starts spiritually. Now, I've already run out of time. I didn't realize I'd talk so long about the heady stuff.
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0: You've no doubt heard the expression, you can't see the forest for the trees. It's a warning against missing the big picture by getting caught up in the minor details. We'll see this idiom in action today on Truth for Life. Alistair Begg takes us to John's Gospel, to a woman at a well in Samaria, and we'll find out why Jesus' exhortation to his disciples in this moment is an appeal that every generation needs to take to heart.
1: John chapter 4, we have thought of the importance of being in Christ, the absolute necessity of it, and then of being like Christ, viewing him first as a humble servant, and then as a compassionate shepherd, and this morning, if you like, as a personal evangelist. And we're going to read what is the central part of John chapter 4, beginning at verse 27. John 4, verse 27. Just then, his disciples returned and were surprised to find him, that is Jesus, talking with a woman. But no one asked, "What do you want?" or "Why are you talking with her?" Then, leaving her water jar, the woman went back to the town and said to the people, "Come see a man who told me everything I ever did. Could this be the Christ?" And they came out of the town and made their way towards him. Meanwhile, his disciples urged him, "Rabbi, eat something." But he said to them, "I have food to eat that you know nothing about." Then his disciples said to each other, "Could someone have brought him?"

friends came to him, they urged him to stay with them, and he stayed 2 days, and because of his words, many more became believers. They said to the woman, "We no longer believe just because of what you said. Now we have heard for ourselves, and we know that this man really is the Savior of the world." Amen. Father, with our Bibles open before us, we humbly pray for your help, that in speaking, listening, seeking to understand and apply your word, we may know ourselves to be under your tutelage. For we pray humbly in Jesus' name. Amen. Well, I wonder, does it appear unduly harsh to suggest that these disciples were more concerned about sandwiches than they were about salvation? Sandwiches rather than salvation. And would it be wrong to suggest that the present-day church, us, that we, his disciples at this point in time, are in danger of making a similar but largely the same mistake, losing track of the central issue, forgetting really what it is all about that God has come in Jesus to do? Because you will notice from the text that it was while they were buying food these events unfolded. They had gone into the town, John tells us, these disciples who would later on be dispatched by Jesus to go out into their community and beyond. And while they were gone, concerned about the importance of providing for Jesus, not that we would want to diminish this in any way, but while they were doing that, Jesus is involved in what is clearly a moment of cross-cultural evangelism. Indeed, the surprise on the part of the disciples in verse 27 when they return was equal to the surprise of the Samaritan woman, as you have it recorded for you there in verse 9. The woman is asking, could this be the Christ, in verse 29? And the disciples are asking, could someone have brought him food, in verse 33? It is just this wonderful irony that runs all the way through John's gospel. Here, the disciples preoccupied with the affairs of physicality and the immediacy of temporal need, and a woman who earlier in the day had been focused entirely upon the routine task of collecting water now finds herself involved in telling a whole community concerning this man that she had met. So, if you like, the disciples are involved in the developing saga of the sandwich, and they are completely unaware of the fact that while they are preoccupied with these things, the villagers are on their way towards Jesus. And so he provides them, you will notice, in verse 34 with a word of explanation, which we read. He says, "I know that you are concerned and rightly about these things, but my food is to do the will of him who sent me and to finish his work." That's his explanation. And then his exhortation is in verse 35. "I tell you, open your eyes and look at the fields. They are ripe for harvest." Now that word of exhortation from Jesus, set in the historical context here in John 4, is a word that needs to be sounded in every generation. And most importantly, when the people of God are in danger of turning the affairs of time into the experience of sailing around in a marina rather than taking the lifeboat of their life out onto the troubled seas of human existence. It is very, very possible, and you will see this even in the history of the church that is familiar to us, very, very possible for a church, for a local assembly of God's people to begin with a very clear understanding of their commission and their mission to be engaged in reaching men and women with the good news of the gospel, to be out, as it were, on the highways and byways, compelling people with the news of the kingdom, to be seeking to turn their lives into bridges that are possibilities for people encountering Jesus. And then somewhere along the line, imperceptibly, slowly, instead of taking their boats out onto the sea, they've decided that they should just circle their boats in the safety of the harbor. And you go amongst these people and

0: their congregations, and they're very engrossed in teaching, in small groups, in discipleships, in the establishing of the family, in the caring for all of the internal facets of Christian living, all of which are clearly important in the framework of Christianity. But none of them on their own, nor all of them together, come close to the issue of seeing unbelieving people becoming the committed followers of the Lord Jesus Christ. And to every generation that is in danger of losing its focus, to every Christian that may be preoccupied with that which is helpful but not best, this exhortation rings out from the lips of Jesus. I tell you, lift up your eyes and look on the fields. They're white for harvest. I often say to younger ministers now, as they launch out into their privileged responsibilities amongst God's people, I say to them, my concern for you is not so much that you will fail, but that you will succeed at the wrong stuff, that you will succeed at the wrong things. And the disciples here need this lesson, and so do we. You see, the passion for reaching people with the gospel is quenched when we lose sight of the grandeur of the gospel. The passion for reaching people, the passion for mission, whether it is local mission, whether it is the mission of reaching our children or our grandchildren, that passion will always be quenched if and when we lose sight of the grandeur of the story that is in the gospel. When we sing of the name of Jesus, we need constantly to remind ourselves what that name is. And the word of the angel was clear, wasn't it? And you will give him the name Jesus. Why? For he shall save his people from their sins. How? In the cross. And when we take our eyes off Christ and off the nature of the atonement, then we will find that our zeal for evangelism is diminished. Let me give you a quote that will pin your ears back just a little from an amazing book written years ago by Smeaton, a Scottish theologian, and on the nature of the atonement. And this is what he writes in that book. To convert one sinner from his way is an event of greater importance than the deliverance of an entire kingdom from temporal evil. I'm going to say that to you again. I'd like to take this into all of our Christian colleges, and I want them to write me now a 2,000-word essay on Smeaton's quote. I want to hear from them. And I have a horrible sneaking suspicion that a significant number of them will challenge Smeaton's quote. And I'll tell you why. Because either they have never understood or they have lost sight of the grandeur of the gospel. Here's the quote again. To convert one sinner from his way is an event of greater importance than the deliverance of a whole kingdom from temporal evil. Now, you must understand that Smeaton was not suggesting that the issues of temporal evil were irrelevant or that they should not be engaged in by the Christian community. Surely they must, for the Christian is about good news and good deeds. Good deeds foreordained for us to do, as it says in Ephesians 2. But Smeaton is introducing proportionality to the thing. And if he was speaking in contemporary terms, he might say something like this. To convert one sinner from his way or from her way is an event of greater importance than the deliverance of sub-Saharan Africa from the problem of AIDS. You see, that's where it really bites now, isn't it? To convert one sinner from their ways. Why do you think it was that Jesus went to individuals? Why is it that Jesus apparently and purposefully goes out of his way for encounters with individuals? Well, I think because Smeaton's quote is right. And in John chapter 3, you have this encounter with a religious individual, with a man of some standing, of stature in the community. And then you turn into John chapter 4, as we've done now, and you find that the encounter is with somebody from, if you like, the opposite end of the spectrum. In 3, it's a man. In 4, it's a woman. In 3, he's religious and has some stature in the community. In 4, she is apparently irreligious, and her standing in the community is questionable. And what is the fulcrum, if you like? What is the pivot point in between 3 and 4? Well, let me suggest to you that it's the 16th verse of John chapter 3, and maybe the 17th as well. For God so loved the world that he gave his one and only Son, that whoever believes in him shall not perish, but have eternal life. For God did not send his Son into the world to condemn the world, but to save the world through him. Whoever believes in him is not condemned, but whoever does not believe stands condemned already, because he has not believed in the name of God's one and only Son. These verses are absolutely foundational to the whole development of John's gospel. And I suggest to you, are the very foundational pivot point in between these two encounters. If you want to put it in more personalized terms, then you could say that God did not send his Son into the world to condemn the woman at the well, but to save the woman at the well. He didn't send him to the well simply that the woman would discover what a horrible wretch she was, but in order that she might discover what a wonderful Savior Jesus is. Now, if we prize this kind of thing, then surely we ought to be ever increasingly committed to asking God the Father to make us more like his Son Jesus, who was preoccupied with the gospel. Jesus, from the very beginning of his ministry, is preoccupied with the gospel. I will get back to John 4 here in a moment, but I'm waggling the club a little on the tee, I admit that. And some of you are saying, why don't you hit the ball? Well, I'll hit it in just a moment. Just a couple more waggles. You remember at the very beginning of the ministry of Jesus, we're told how he has performed these miraculous signs. People have brought the sick to him and the demon-possessed. The whole town, Mark says, has gathered at the door. Jesus has healed many of various diseases. He's driven out demons and so on. And then Mark says that very early in the morning, while it was still dark, Jesus got up, left the house, and went into a solitary place where he prayed. And his companions, these fledgling disciples, come and find him. And when they find him, they want him to know, Jesus, last night was fantastic. Everyone is looking for you. Your mission is off to a tremendous start. I mean, the whole town was gathered outside the door. The crowds are here in droves. It's just ripe for the picking. And Jesus replied, let's go somewhere else. What? Well, why would we go anywhere else? The market is ripe here. No, we need to go and open up other areas. Let us go somewhere else to the nearby villages. Now listen to this. So that I can preach there also. That is why I have come. Remember, look for, he sent me to preach good news to the poor. So he traveled throughout Galilee, preaching in their synagogues and driving out demons. I resist the temptation to have another sidebar on the nature of preaching at this point in the 20th century. That we'll leave that for another day and another time. Let's get to John 4 before we run out of time in its entirety. First of all, in fact, I have 3 points. Number 1, the encounter. Number 2, the impact. And number 3, a lesson or two. First of all, the encounter. The encounter between Jesus and this lady. We didn't read it. And instead of listening in on the conversation, as it is reported in the third person by John, I want to suggest to you that it might come across with a little more vibrancy if only we could have the lady here herself to tell it in her own words. Close your eyes, waggle your head twice, and then listen up. It started out for me the way most days do, just a routine trip to the well. So you'd understand when I say that I was caught off guard, even by the presence of someone else there, and even more so when the individual proved to be a man, and then when he spoke to me. I found myself immediately recalling. I said, hey, we don't do that. You're a man, I'm a woman, kind of. And you are a Jew, and I'm a Samaritan, and we don't really converse. But he aroused my curiosity because he created the sensation that I was the one in need of the water, although he was the one who was asking for a drink of water. He just pointed to the well and he said, everyone who drinks this water will be thirsty again, but whoever drinks the water I give him will never thirst again. Well, I said, sign me up for that. Because I don't want to have to keep coming back to this well to draw water. And it was then, and right out of the blue, that he says to me, go call your husband and come back. Well, my first reaction was, which husband does he want me to call? But all I could get out was, I have no husband. Well, you know, he didn't try and probe. In fact, it quickly became clear that he knew it all. And I immediately said to him, I can see that you must be a prophet. And indeed, I started with a question about where you would go if you were worshiping God. Should you go where the Samaritans usually go? Or you should go where the Jews go? Is it Gerizim or is it Jerusalem? And he quickly set all that aside. He said that really that wasn't the issue. In fact, the story was that God was seeking us. Well, I said to him, let's just fold this up now. Why don't we wait until the Christ, the Messiah, comes? He'll explain everything. And it was then, without so much batting an eyelid, that he looked at me and he said, that's me, the one speaking to you. I'm the Messiah. Well, just then all his friends came back. And I realized it was over, so I left my water pot. I left it right back there at the well, and I came back here as fast as I could, and I've come back right here to you, to my friends, and to my community. I've come right back to my town here, and I want to say to you, could this be the Messiah? Why don't you come out? Let you come out and meet him. He told me everything I ever did. That's the encounter. Now we go to the impact. Back into the words of John. As he recounts it for us. When you consider this woman's history of relationships, for her to reappear in the town shouting, come see a man, is ironic, isn't it? After all, that was the thing she was notorious for in the town. You know? What is this? The seventh man, shouts somebody. She's on number seven now. Well, there was a sense in which she was on number seven. But this man was like no other man. This man was someone entirely different. And the impact of the encounter with the man is clearly seen as you look at your text. Verse 28, she issues the invitation. Come see a man who told me everything I ever did. Do you think this might be the Messiah? Verse 30, they came out of the town and made their way towards him. That, you know, when you just read that routinely, you say, oh yeah, okay, so she said, what about this? And everybody started leaving the town. That's remarkable, isn't it? I mean, why would you even listen to her in the first place? What street cred does she have to have people put down their task for the day and to start walking out of the town? Makes you think of hymns like, I know not how the Spirit moves, convincing men of sin, revealing Jesus through the Word, creating faith in Him. You know, when we've dreamt up all of our most strategic plans for evangelism, and when we've conceived of all that needs to be done necessarily, God just comes in and picks up a no-name lady at a well and says, look at this for evangelism.
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3: Hi, my name is Bianca, and I'm a real estate buyer. There's 3 things that I think stand out to me about Michelle, and one of those things would be her integrity. Michelle holds a lot of integrity with her business, and she wants to make sure that her clients are treated with respect and that they are able to trust her. She helps you to feel safe and secure and comfortable, and she handles your information, your personal confidential information, with the utmost respect. And that to me says a lot, knowing that your information is private and that she respects that about her clients. Another thing about Michelle, I believe, is that she is dependable. She's somebody that you can trust, rely on. She's available when you need her. She's gonna work as hard as she can for her clients. And it's really not about the money for Michelle, it's about her work. She takes a lot of pride in her work, and she's gonna do the best job she can for you, no matter what it costs, no matter what it takes. So you can really depend on Michelle to get the job done, not only quickly, but with care. She cares about her clients. And another thing about Michelle is she's very adaptable. Her ability to connect with her customers, regardless of what background they're from, where they live, where they wanna live, their income status, she's able to adapt and connect with her clients on a personal level and on a professional level. So it makes it easy for her clients to feel comfortable during the process, which I think is really important. You want it to be something that's fun, stress-free, and comfortable, and Michelle's able to do that for us. I recommend Michelle as a realtor because she will get the job done. She will do it with care. She will do it with passion. And she will make sure that it's done timely. She will be available for all your needs, and she's somebody that you can trust.
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4: Have you ever read the Book of Job? Or is it one of those books you tend to skim through in your yearly Bible reading plan? This is the Christian Working Woman, and I'm Julie Bastida, and I understand it can be difficult to read chapter after chapter filled with anguish and suffering, but Job's life gives us a powerful example worth paying attention to. We're told that Job was blameless and upright, a man who feared God and turned away from evil. He had a wife, many children, enormous wealth, servants, and great influence. Scripture even says he was the greatest man among all the people of the East. Yet, God allowed Job to be tested by Satan, and in a short period of time, Job lost nearly everything, his wealth, his children, and even his health and reputation. For much of the book, we read Job's cries of sorrow and lament, along with the mostly unhelpful responses from his friends. They assumed his suffering must be punishment for some hidden sin. What they didn't know was the conversation that had taken place between God and Satan at the beginning of the story. God had allowed this testing for a purpose. The Apostle Peter later writes that trials test the genuineness of our faith so that it may result in praise, glory, and honor when Jesus Christ is revealed. There is purpose, even when we can't see it. Eventually, God speaks to Job. And when Job demands answers, God reminds him that he alone is God. Job finally learns that when nothing else was left, he still had God, and that was enough. The deeper relationship with God is great joy. In the end, Job's wealth is restored, and he is blessed again. But in our own lives, we do not always receive this kind of ending that Job did, and still, we're called to trust God. Knowing God is better than knowing all the answers. Do you believe that? Do you live that way? We all want explanations for why certain things happen or why they don't happen, yet many times those answers never come. So what do we do with unanswered questions and with hopes and expectations that seem to be slipping away? We turn toward knowing God more deeply. Job ultimately says, "Though he slay me, yet will I hope in him." What a statement of faith. Could you say that? Could we honestly say, even if God does not give me this particular hope or blessing, I'll still trust him? Or even when life is painful, disappointing, and heartbreaking, I'll continue to hope in God? If you're in a difficult season right now, I encourage you to spend time in the book of Psalms. The Psalms give voice to deep grief, fear, frustration, and sorrow while continually turning our eyes back to the living God and the hope we have in him. Plan to join me tomorrow as I wrap up this discussion here on The Christian Working Woman.
5: The most anti-God, rebellious human being, he makes a pact with Israel and he moves into position. The whole world is in his hands. He's got a worldwide organization and he is going to try to hang on to the kingdom of the world when Christ returns and defeat Christ. That's Satan's whole effort.
2: Welcome to Grace to You with John MacArthur on AM 1030 KCTA. Today, John is going to continue an important three-week study of Zechariah chapters 9 through 14. This section of scripture looks at highly detailed prophecies that came true, as well as prophecies yet to be fulfilled, and the measures God will take to keep his promises. See what those prophecies mean for you today as John continues his study called The Return and Reign of Jesus Christ. But before we get to the message, a question that seems particularly relevant is this. If the Lord tarries, what will grace to you look like 25 years from now, or in 50 years, or even 100 years from now? Here's how John once answered that question.
6: Yeah, well, just to comment initially, we all know about the guys who predict when the Lord's coming.
2: Right.
6: Get their pajamas on and sit on the roof.
2: Yep.
6: And have to come down the next day. We know about people who have sold everything they've had and liquidated all their assets, and the Lord's coming tomorrow, and he didn't come. There's a lot of folly on that level. We need to work and occupy with all our powers and all our might and plan for the future and set our strategies for the future and plan to be faithful into the future and if the Lord doesn't come, and be surprised when he does. I'm not shocked that he's arrived, but it needs to interrupt some of our plans.
2: Right.
6: That's how far we're planning into the future, should he tarry. 25, 50 years, 100 years from now. I don't know, but things are changing so rapidly. But here's my response to that. The content of the ministry of grace to you will never change, whether I'm here or not, because this ministry is committed to the teaching of the Word of God, and that is the teaching that the Lord has allowed me to do for all these years. All these thousands of messages will go on into the future. The format may change. The medium may change of communication. Who knows how this is going to go in the future? But we're dealing with the Word of God. The Word of God is eternal. It is everlasting. The truth never changes. So we don't shift with the culture. That's what makes this ministry so important, because it is just unleashing the Word of God one verse at a time, and there is no end to that. Years ago when I started in the ministry, for some reason, and I can't honestly say it was some kind of calculated thing, I didn't know I was ever going to be on radio, or I didn't, at the time I started, people weren't even recording your messages. I preached right. for years, nobody recorded anything, nobody knew anything about that. I had no idea what the future would look like then. But for some reason, I decided I just want to interpret the Bible, and I don't want to get caught up in current events. I don't want to preach things that are tied to the culture or tied to the moment or tied to the events. I just want to explain the meaning of the Bible. And as a result of that, you know, we can put a series from 1977 on the air, and it's as true today and will be as true 100 years from now as it's ever been.
7: That's right, friend, and that will always be the hallmark of Grace to You, verse-by-verse teaching that isn't tied to cultural events. If that kind of ministry resonates with you, would you consider partnering with us? I'll give you more details on how to do that before we end today. But first, here's John to continue his study, The Return and Reign of Jesus Christ.
5: Those of you who have been with us for our study of this wonderful book are well aware of the tremendous prophetic importance that it carries. And we have really covered so much of the prophetic picture, all the way from the history of the time of Zechariah, clear to the coming of the Lord Jesus Christ, and many, many events in between. And one of the most significant events that is on the horizon prophetically is the rise of an individual that is commonly known as the Antichrist. Although that is not specifically his title in Scripture, that title certainly fits him well. And we commonly know him as the Antichrist. John says there are many Antichrists, but there is one that we tend to think of as the most vehement, rebellious Antichrist person who will ever live, apart from Satan himself. And as we come to Zechariah chapter 11, we come face to face with this human being. He's not a demon, and he's not a fallen angel in that sense. He's not Satan. He is a human being, the most anti-God, rebellious human being yet to arrive on the scene. In the context of Zechariah chapter 11, he appears as the false shepherd. The false shepherd, or if you'll notice verse 15, he is called the foolish shepherd. In verse 17, he is called the idle shepherd. But he is a false shepherd in contrast to the true shepherd, the Lord Jesus Christ. Now, the theme of Antichrist is not a new theme in the Bible. It's one that appears in many places. In fact, it's most interesting to me that the Apostle John, writing in the first century to a wide circle of believers, said this remarkable sentence: "Little children, you have heard that Antichrist shall come." Now that's interesting. How had they heard that Antichrist shall come? How had it become common knowledge, as that statement seems to indicate, that Antichrist should come? Well, in the first place, it had been distinctly spoken of by the apostles. For example, in 2 Thessalonians chapter 2, the apostle Paul writes specifically about the coming of this individual. In verse 8, "Then shall that wicked one be revealed." Verse 3, "That man of sin will be revealed, called the son of perdition." So it was apostolic proclamation and apostolic writing that this Antichrist, man of sin, son of perdition, whatever you choose to call him, would come. Undoubtedly, they also had heard about it because it was distinctly alluded to by the Lord Jesus Christ himself. In John chapter 5 and verse 43, Jesus said, "I am come in my Father's name, and you receive me not. If another shall come in his own name, him you will receive. Now here Jesus is really echoing the thought of Zechariah 11, that Israel will reject the true shepherd and accept the false shepherd. That's what Jesus is saying, basically. And again, I think, in the 24th of Matthew, again, Jesus alludes to the coming of such an one as Antichrist. He talks about the abomination of desolations, and he refers to Daniel 9, the time when they will make a covenant with the prince that shall come for 1 week. He goes on to talk about tribulation. He says there will be false Christs and false apostles and so forth. And the reference there back to Daniel 9 indicates that Jesus pointed out to them that this that Daniel had said would happen. And it certainly involved the prince that would come, the false Christ that Daniel referred to in chapter 9, verse 27. We'll see that in a moment. So it was not only proclaimed by the apostles, but it was alluded to by Jesus himself. Now, in addition to that, it was strictly and clearly prophesied in the Old Testament that Antichrist would come. And here we find one such prophecy in Zechariah chapter 11, verse 15. Let's look at it. And I'm going to read these three verses to you. And the Lord said unto me, take unto thee yet the instruments of a foolish shepherd. For lo, I will raise up a shepherd in the land who shall not visit those that are cut off, neither shall seek the young one, nor heal that which is broken, nor feed that which standeth still. But he shall eat the flesh of the fat and tear their hoofs in pieces. Woe to the idle shepherd that leaves the flock. The sword shall be on his arm and on his right eye. His arm shall be completely dried up and his right eye shall be utterly darkened. Now that is one of several Old Testament passages referring to this Antichrist personality, this false shepherd, foolish shepherd, idle shepherd that is to come. Now let me set the stage for you a little bit so you'll understand the context in which this individual comes. God and Satan have been at war ever since Satan fell. Way back in eternity before the world began, Satan pulled off a rebellion. And he said, I will be like the Most High, I will ascend and I will be equal with God. And God threw him out of heaven, and with him went a host of the angels. And since that time, Satan and his angels have been in rebellion against God. Now, the particular attack that Satan has been most concentrating on since the world began after the fall of Adam has been to attack the seed promised in Genesis 3:15. Because it says in Genesis 3:15 that the seed of the woman would bruise the serpent's head. In other words, God says there's going to be someone coming. A seed is going to come that is going to bruise Satan and his dominion. Now, Satan knows this. He knows this. And he's doing everything he can throughout all of history to try to stop this seed from arriving. And the seed, of course, ultimately is Messiah. But Messiah to come must come through the nation Israel. So Satan is always trying to stamp out Israel as well as stamp out Messiah. So you see through history Satan's great effort against God's people, Israel, and against Jesus Christ. And even now that Christ is already here, Satan still attacks Christ and he still attacks Israel. But initially, as you go back in history, you find that Satan's first approach, once he knew the seed was going to come, was to try to corrupt the human race so badly and so devastatingly and so totally corrupt the human race that no such seed could ever be born. And he did it by having demons cohabitate with women in Genesis 6. It says the sons of God cohabitated with the daughters of men. He tried to produce a kind of a half-breed race, demon man, sort of a Rosemary's Baby civilization, and thus corrupt humanity in some kind of a demon-human combination that would preclude the possibility of a seed being born, a messianic seed, a redeemer. And of course, you know what happened. God drowned that entire race in the flood, saving only Noah and his family. Satan failed. In Exodus chapter 1, Satan again tried to destroy Israel. He tried to destroy the possibility of a seed there by trying to wipe out all male children in Israel. And you'll remember that Pharaoh made a decree while Israel was in Egypt that all male children be slaughtered. And again, God preserved the people of Israel. One little baby wasn't slaughtered. It was Moses. Moses came to be the man who led Israel out of bondage and into the promised land, and Satan's effort was thwarted again. The book of Esther follows up on the story and how Satan again tried to get the whole of Israel wiped out. But the king couldn't sleep one night. Pagan man, but he went and he asked someone to read to him, and the story that he heard saved the Jews from wholesale slaughter, and again Satan was thwarted. And then when you come into the New Testament, there was Herod, who tried to slaughter every male child born, but he missed on the Messiah. And then there was Satan, who approached Jesus as he began his ministry and tried to thwart him with temptation, and he failed again. And then there were the people of Nazareth who wanted to push Jesus off a cliff, but they failed again, and he passed through the midst of them unseen. And finally, Satan got him and had him nailed to a cross and locked in a tomb and sealed in a tomb, and that failed because he came out of the grave. And Satan is a loser, folks. He's lost every effort. He's always attacked God. He has always attacked God's people. He has always attacked God's King, Jesus Christ, and he never stops. And he continues right in this present age to fight. Well, after all, what does it say in Ephesians chapter 6? We wrestle not against flesh and blood, but against what? Principalities and powers, the rulers of the darkness, spiritual wickedness in heavenly places. We're in a battle against the demonic forces and Satan himself. The war is still on. And it says in Matthew 16, but even in this age, Christ said, I will build my church and the gates of hell will not prevail against it. The assumption there is that the gates of hell are trying. See? Satan is still at it. And there's coming a future time when Satan pulls another attack. Sometime read the 12th chapter of Revelation. And in it you'll read about the war that's going to happen in heaven, when Satan and all of his demons make war on Michael and all the holy angels. And they pull off a heavenly war. You've heard of Star Wars? Well, this is something far beyond that. This is the demons against the angelic hosts in the heavens. Now, what happens in that war is very interesting. Michael and the angels win. It's already settled. Michael and the angels win, Revelation 12 tells us, and God casts Satan and his host to the earth. And they hit the earth during the period of time known as the tribulation. And they begin to spawn all their evil during that time period. And when he hits the earth in the tribulation, he again goes after the same things. He tries to destroy Israel. He tries to destroy God's people. He tries to attack God's Christ, the Messiah. Now, in order to do this, during the tribulation, in order for Satan to pull his whole thing off, one final big shot there, he wants a man. He uses a man to be his tool. This man's task is going to be to try to destroy Israel, try to eliminate God's people, try to set up a world government of evil, and then when Christ returns, to try to knock Christ out of the sky and be victorious. That's Satan's effort. He's got a man in mind. And that man is going to be his tool to set up a worldwide government of evil, to kill the Jews, to slaughter the believers of the tribulation, and then to try to shoot Christ out of the sky when he returns. Satan's banking on the possibility that this can work. He's relentless, I'll say that for him, even though he's lost every other battle. Now, when we start to look at this man that he's going to use to try to fight against Christ in the tribulation, we find that he's a most amazing man. Let me tell you several things about him. First of all, he will be an intellectual genius. He will be an intellectual genius. That's very clear, and don't try to follow me, but just note this. That's very clear in several places, but particularly in Daniel 7 and verse 8, where it describes him in this way. He had eyes like the eyes of a man. Now, eyes refer to intelligence. And the idea of the eyes here is that he has great intelligence. And then it, not only is he, and incidentally, you can compare verse 20, which similarly says that he had eyes. And eyes in an image like this, and this is an image of a beast he sees here, a horn, really. And the image of eyes in symbolic language has seemingly a primary reference to intelligence. So he'll be intellectually a genius. Secondly, he will be an outstanding orator. And leadership is predicated, obviously, on the ability to orate and to speak. And he will be an outstanding orator. It says in Daniel 7, verse 8, he will have a mouth speaking great things. And again in verse 20, the same thing again is repeated. He has a mouth that spoke very great things. So he will be an intellectual genius. He will be an outstanding orator. Thirdly, he will be a master politician. He will be a master politician. And the reason I believe that is because he will be able to take over the whole world. He will be able to move into the slot that has been a great vacuum in human society, the one individual who can bring peace to the world. In fact, in Revelation 6, verse 2, it says, without any arrows, he'll come riding with a bow, no arrows, and he'll conquer the world, which means he'll conquer peacefully through politics. He'll be a political genius. It says in Daniel 11, 21, in his estate shall stand up a vile person, that's the Antichrist, to whom they shall not give the honor of the kingdom, but he will come in peaceably, watch this, and obtain the kingdom by flatteries. Daniel 11, 21. He will win the world with his flattery. So he will be an intellectual genius, an outstanding orator, and a master politician. Fourthly, he'll be a commercial wizard. He will have his hands on economics and commerce. He will be knowledgeable in that area. In Daniel 8:25, back to chapter 8 here, it says, and through his policy also he shall cause deceit to prosper in his hand. He shall magnify himself in his heart, and by peace shall destroy many. He shall stand up against the prince of princes, but he shall be broken without hand. Now, ultimately, he will be broken. But notice, he will have a policy which causes deceit to prosper in his hand. He will be a wizard at building a world system of economics that feeds his own pocket. And if you want to get a glimpse of the economic system that he will build, read the 18th chapter of Revelation. It describes it to a T. It'll be commerce like the world has never known. Great ships are mentioned there, and great trade is mentioned there, and all of the, in fact, it even tells many of the things that'll be occurring in terms of trade. He will build a world commercial enterprise which is built by deceit, unparalleled in history, and feeding his own pocket. So, this is an unusual man, intellectual genius, outstanding orator, master politician, commercial wizard, and fifthly, a military genius as well. He will be a military man without equal. He is going to be able, according to Daniel 7:23, to devour the whole earth, tread it down, and break it in pieces. He's going to be everything that Nebuchadnezzar, Alexander the Great, and all the Caesars were, and Napoleon Bonaparte, and anybody else all put together in terms of military ability. A tremendous military power. In Revelation chapter 13, in verse 4, we read about him. And they worshiped the dragon who gave power to the beast. This is the Antichrist. And it says, who is like the beast? Who is able to make war with him? And it says in verse 7, it was given him to make war with the saints and overcome them, and power was given him over all kindreds and tongues and nations. He literally conquers the world. He is a military genius unsurpassed. Sixth, he will be a religious leader. And this is a most interesting combination. He will be a religious leader. In 2 Thessalonians 2, verse 4, I'll show you what his religion is. He's called the man of sin, the son of perdition, who opposes and exalts himself above all that is called God or that is worshipped, so that he as God sits in the temple of God showing himself that he is God. So he's religious in the sense that he wants the whole world to worship whom? Himself. In other words, he will be anti-God, anti-Christ, anti-Christianity, and he will call the world to worship him. Quite a man. This is a human being we're talking about. A man that will come. Satan's final effort to thwart Christ from coming and taking his kingdom will be generated through this man. Now you say, this demonic puppet of Satan Does he know who he is? I don't know the answer to that. Do we know who he is? I don't know the answer to that. Don't worry about that. He is who he is, and he will be who he will be, and it'll all happen the way the Bible says. It isn't important that we know that. People always want to add up numbers and come to all kinds of crazy conclusions, but that's not the point. You say, but how could he ever pull it off? I mean, this is a sophisticated world. There's so much diversity in politics, how could everybody agree on one politician? There's so much diversity in economics and commerce, how could everybody agree on one kind of approach to it? There's so much diversity in religion, how could anybody ever imagine the whole world bowing to this guy? There have been a lot of powerful men, but it's inconceivable that anything like this could literally take over the world. Well, you've never seen a man like this. And what makes it look so easy for him? What makes it appear so very easy? To me, it's not going to be hard for him. Somehow the world is going to be so ready for him, it's just going to all fall at his feet. And the thing that is so amazing to me is that he can even deceive Israel. And Israel is the rebel of the world, you know that. I mean, they do their own thing their own way and don't listen to anybody. And he will even deceive them, and at the start of the tribulation, he'll actually bring them right under his power with the rest of the world. Look at Daniel 9:26. Here it is. In Daniel 9:26, after 62 weeks, Messiah shall be cut off. This is the 70th week, adding all the ones from the previous verses up. The 70th week, after Messiah is cut off, the people of the prince that shall come. Now here he is, the prince that shall come, he's called. The prince that shall come. Then verse 27. And he shall confirm the covenant with many for 1 week. Now here's the idea, we won't go into too much background on it, but just to say this, this prince that will come makes a covenant with Israel for 7 years. That's the period of the tribulation. During that period of time, Israel falls under his spell and they make a covenant with him. In the middle of the week, verse 27 says, in the middle of the week, he violates it. He commits the abomination of desolation. He desecrates the temple. And then all hell breaks loose. And that's what Jesus referred to in Matthew 24 when he said the thing which Daniel spoke of, the abomination of desolation, where the Antichrist goes along for 3.5 years, allowing Israel a little bit of liberty, and then he comes down and he desecrates the temple. He stops all worship. He says, worship me alone. He begins the slaughter that is the last half of the tribulation. And Jesus said, when you see that, grab everything you've got and run. Flee. And if the Lord didn't spare, everybody would be slaughtered, it says in Matthew 24. But the thing that is so incredible is that this individual is going to come and not only be able to set this thing up with the whole world, but he's even going to bring Israel in under it as well. And I believe he'll come out of the Roman kingdom. I believe that he'll be a part of that by the indication of the fact that he's called, that it says there, the people of the prince that shall come shall destroy the city. And the people that destroyed the city of Jerusalem were the Romans. And this prince will come out of the Roman world, the revived Roman Empire that comes together in the last days. That's why I believe he'll be a Gentile out of Europe, or at least related closely to that. So, he makes a pact with Israel. Now stay with me. And he moves into position. The whole world is in his hands. Israel is in his hand. He's got a worldwide organization, an army like no other army in history. He has total control, and he is going to try to hang on to the kingdom of the world when Christ returns and defeat Christ. That's Satan's whole effort. He thinks if he can just amass the whole world against Christ, maybe he can hold it against the returning Christ who comes to set up his kingdom at the end of the tribulation.
7: 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Now for the entire Grace to You staff, I'm Phil Johnson. Be back tomorrow as John MacArthur shows you the amazing changes that will come when Christ sets up his kingdom on earth and why nothing can stop it. We'll continue John's series called The Return and Reign of Jesus Christ with another 30 minutes of unleashing God's truth one verse at a time on Grace to You.
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0: sorghum harvest right now.
1: So as soon as we finish harvesting the milo, we'll switch headers and start shelling corn right after that.
2: How's that corn crop look this year?
1: You know, you never really can tell. It's probably just going to be an average crop, which is not bad for all the conditions we were in, you know, starting earlier this year.
0: That's Brian Jones in the Rio Grande Valley. Crop Growers Association.
1: It's probably just going to be an average crop, which is not bad for all.
3: Unfortunately, out west, where we actually need the rain, in the Panhandle and parts of west central Texas, things were once again very dry, and we're seeing that with the drought monitor continuing to show abnormally dry conditions up in the Panhandle and parts of the far west. And even in the hill country, we're still seeing a need for some additional rainfall.
4: So what does the month of July look like?
3: Obviously, July climatologically is one of our warmest months of the year. The longer range outlooks are suggesting that we're going to start seeing the level ridges begin to take hold across the southern part of the U.S., and that's going to bring us warmer temperatures. We'll start July. Unfortunately, it looks like it's actually going to be relatively dry as well. We're not really seeing a lot of signs that we're going to see a whole lot in the way of rainfall. Those areas that are already hurting due to a lack of rainfall, they're probably going to see a continuation and an aggravation of that dryness. We're probably going to have to wait until well into the fall and in the winter months before El Nino takes hold and starts to bring us some relief.
4: That is Tom Bradshaw, meteorologist in charge at the National Weather Service in Fort Worth. I'm Tom Nicoletti for the Texas Farm Bureau Radio Network.
0: New ag labor legislation is introduced in Congress. Jessica Domel has the story.
5: With the backing of more than 400 farm groups and nearly 50 co-sponsors, House Agriculture Committee Chairman Glenn G.T. Thompson officially introduced his ag labor legislation on Tuesday. Thompson said the Securing Agriculture's Workforce Act, or SAWA, will address the needs of U.S. farmers, ranchers, and dairymen.
6: When we're writing the farm bill, I traveled across the entire country asking producers what they needed from Congress so that they could do the important work of feeding and clothing the world. The issue of agriculture labor kept being brought up. The lack of domestic workforce for these jobs, how cumbersome the H-2A visa program was, and the fact that the cost of ag labor was pushing some farmers to the brink of bankruptcy. I decided we couldn't sit back and let someone else solve this problem. And that's why the Ag Committee formed the Bipartisan Agricultural Labor Working Group last Congress. The bill that we have before us today is modeled after the recommendations that came out of that group. There are three main categories of reforms within the Securing Agriculture's Workforce Act: expanding access, controlling costs, and streamlining the overall process.
5: According to the American Farm Bureau Federation, the bill would allow temporary workers to remain on the job for up to 350 days, giving dairies greater access to the H-2A program. It would limit excessive or irrelevant fees to participate in H-2A, making it more affordable. It would affirm that H-2A workers are essential, and it would codify an improved wage methodology and establish safeguards to prevent unpredictable adverse effect wage rate fluctuations. For the Texas Farm Bureau Radio Network, I'm Jessica Domel.
0: Coming up next,
7: it's summertime and we've got a lot going on in agriculture across the rolling plains. Hello, I'm Barry Mahler and I have the story in today's report.
0: And medical devices used in horses are not drugs.
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0: There's a lot going on in agriculture across the Texas rolling plains. Barry Mahler has this update from Wichita Falls.
9: After a fairly cool spring, summer has arrived on the rolling plains of Texas with a blast of near 100-degree temperatures for several days, and I say blast because of the strong winds that have come along with it. It's turned the landscape brown, and it's been strong enough to alter spraying operations and other things we're trying to get done. Now, this comes after talking a month or so ago about the El Nino system forming in the Pacific that should bring us a wetter and cooler weather pattern for the second half of the summer. So what happened? Well, according to meteorologists, the El Nino system is still there, but its arrival in the U.S. has been altered somewhat by much cooler than normal Arctic region. So we'll kind of be on our own as far as forecasts go the next few weeks. They say it will still come. We just don't know when. So I can't pass up this opportunity to give my favorite weather forecast. And my favorite weather forecast.

0: is it might rain, but it might not. Anyway, we're really looking forward to a wet summer to help our grass and, of course, our cotton crop. But as of right now, it may not happen. Well, let's just say at least it's going to be delayed. Right now, the latest crop reports show the corn bean crop moving forward on schedule. Even though cotton acres are predicted to be down some, a lot of that crop is off to a pretty good start. The corn crop here on the plains looks good as it heads to maturity, and they'll get started on the harvest later this summer, probably sometime in the month of July. There's good news for plains farmers as the Trump administration has listened to many farm organizations and lifted the tariffs on Moroccan phosphate fertilizer. Now that should help with the price and availability of this product just as farmers prepare for planting a wheat crop in the fall. Fertilizer has been extremely expensive and in short supply, and this should bring some relief. And the Supreme Court has at least simplified the many lawsuits aimed at Monsanto due to Roundup claims. The ruling gives the authority of labeling strictly to the EPA and eliminates the move to state-specific labels that could have seen the product sell under 50 individual labels depending on your location. There have been rumors that Monsanto might halt production due to the massive number of suits that have been filed, but this simplification, although it does not dismiss the suits, it does simplify the process. This move does not guarantee, but should help keep that product on the market, and that's important as it's widely used in not only most crops, but also as a landscape tool. Hope everyone has time to take a break and celebrate this very special Independence Day as it represents 250 years of success. Success in our country. We tend to take it for granted, but with all the disagreements and political turmoil that it brings, it's still the best form of government that I've found in my study of history, and hopefully will survive another 250 years to give those same opportunities to many more generations. So whatever you do to celebrate, whether it's before, after, or on July 4th, take a little time to enjoy and appreciate the blessings we have. From the rolling plains of Texas, I'm Barry Muller for Texas Ag Today.
1: Medical devices used in horses are not drugs. Dr. Bob Judd explains why.
2: Medical devices are commonly used in horses, and you may think they are drugs, but they are not, and there is a big difference. You may think of medical devices as equipment, but this category can also include injectable products, and it is important as a horse owner to know the difference. The Food and Drug Administration's regulation of animal medical devices is less stringent than human medical devices, and animal medical devices are not subject to FDA review for safety and effectiveness before coming to market. The American Association of Equine Practitioners, or AAEP, realizes the need for responsible use of medical devices in equine practice, and the veterinarian needs to communicate clearly to the client that the horse is being given a medical device and not a drug. If you look at all the advertisement of injectable medications in equine magazines, read the fine print, as many are classified as medical devices and not drugs. The difference is medical devices achieve their primary intended purpose without chemical action or metabolism, while drugs act through chemical action or metabolism. Also, the most important fact to you as a horse owner is animal drugs are subject to FDA approval. Because animal medical devices are not approved prior to being marketed and do not undergo ongoing regulatory oversight or manufacturing processes once marketed, your veterinarian should communicate clearly to you that a medical device is being used in your horse and not an FDA-approved drug. Manufacturers of animal medical devices are also not required to report adverse events to the FDA. So next time you see an advertisement for an injectable medication, check to see if it is a medical device or a drug. I'm veterinarian Dr. Bob Judd. You are listening to the Texas Farm Bureau Radio Network.
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4: 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I'm Larry Marble with a livestock auction market report on Texas Ag Today.
5: We're on the line with Benny Cox from Producers in Cargyle, San Angelo. Benny, how was the sale?
6: You know, we got along real good. Of course, last week was really tough. We got back almost everything on these lambs that we lost last week. Now, we got back a good bit on the goats, but not quite as much. We ended up selling 4,029 total head, and now we're going to be closed next week. So this might have had a bearing on the value of these lambs as well. Their slaughter lambs were $60 to $80 higher. That's about what we quoted them last week, but they were a little lower, know, the week before that as well. On the slaughter ewes, they were a good deal better. They were $30 to $40 higher. Your kid goats, kind of $30 to $40 higher as well. On the slaughter nannies, they sold well. They sell from $110 to $245, but mostly $168 to $176. Your slaughter billies, some of those real thin ones down there under $2, kind of $170 to $2. And those bigger, better kind, some of those sold up to as high as $315. The spread on these slaughter lambs, these hair sheep type, the lighter end of those, from $320 to $358. Your heavier weights, those over 80 pounds or so, from $260 all the way up to $326. Slaughter ewes sell from $110 to $187, but mostly $132 to $151. Kid goats, from $320 to $390, but mostly $346 to $365.
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4: Neighbor, thanks for joining me. I'm Larry Marble. 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Walk in the pens. We'll see you tomorrow. Good day.
1: Cattle futures, end of the day mixed. On live cattle, the August contract was down 60 cents to close at 241.82. October up 7, 236.72. Feeder cattle were mixed, lower on the nearbys, with August down 45, 364.15. September feeders down 35 cents, 362.17. Cash-fed cattle trade still quiet for the week. We've seen bids as high as 255, but feedlots have passed on those. Boxed beef prices lower, choice down 19 cents, $3.92.97. Select down $1.10 at $3.70.58. Corn closed higher, getting support from a fall in crop conditions in USDA's weekly crop progress report. Also seeing above average heat forecast over the next 7 to 10 days for the U.S. Corn Belt. September corn up 6, closing at 422 and 3 quarters. December corn up 6 and a quarter, closing at 442 and a quarter. Wheat closing higher as well. September Kansas City wheat up 9 and 3 quarters, 635 a bushel. September Chicago wheat up 10 and 3 quarters at an even $6 a bushel. Fund buying helped to move cotton higher. There are also some concerns about India's growing conditions. The El Nino is having a very dry effect on India so far, and that has slowed the planting of their cotton crop. The lightly traded October contract up 106 points, closing at 76.05. New crop December cotton up 104 points, 77.84 cents. In the energy markets, August natural gas down 5 at 3.22. August West Texas crude oil down $1.03, 68.47 a barrel. The financial markets lower, with the Dow down 13 points, 52,305. The NASDAQ down 173 at 26,040. While the S&P is down 16 points, 7,483. Now with a closer look at the energy and financial markets, here's economist Tim Snyder with Matador Economics in Dallas.
7: Today's markets are beginning July by pricing progress, not peace. Crude oil is moving lower as U.S.-Iran negotiations continue and tanker traffic through the Strait of Hormuz improves. But investors are not ready to believe geopolitical risk premium has disappeared. Instead, the market is shifting its attention back to jobs, manufacturing, and whether lower energy prices can give the economy enough room to breathe. Right now, markets seem to be stuck in a rut. It's a little like trying to push a balloon underwater. The harder you push, the more the balloon wants to pop back to the surface. That's where crude oil sits today. Diplomacy continues to apply downward pressure on prices, but the underlying geopolitical risk keeps trying to reassert itself. Negotiations remain direct through mediators in Qatar and Pakistan, with no face-to-face meetings between the U.S. and Iran, leaving investors cautiously optimistic, but not yet convinced. On the economic front, yesterday's JOLTS report showed job openings rising to 7.6 million, well above expectations, suggesting employers are still hiring. But the morning's ADP employment report disappointed, showing just 98,000 new private sector jobs versus expectations of 118,000. Tomorrow's government report will likely become a deciding vote on the strength of the labor market and ultimately the Federal Reserve's next move on interest rate. Meanwhile, crude oil prices continue to drift lower and are helping to ease inflation concerns, and this ultimately helps support equity markets as well. However, diesel remains a wild card as reports of a possible Russian export ban could tighten supplies and pressure trucking, agriculture, and manufacturing across the globe, and yes, even in Texas. The bottom line is this: lower oil prices are helping, but they're not removing the uncertainty that markets are seeing. They're currently caught between hoping for improvements in diplomacy and not seeing much, and looking for signs of an economy that has weathered the storm. For the Texas Farm Bureau Radio Network, I'm economist Tim Snyder.
1: 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I'm Kerry Martin. Hope to see you back here next time as we cover the most important industry in this greatest state in the U.S. of A, Texas agriculture.
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13: But when we isolate ourselves from the church, what happens? It weakens our faith. When we're missing more than we're here, what happens? We become an easier target for the enemy. 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I'll take Jesus. I don't need the church. Believe me, folks, Satan loves that kind of reasoning. Let that sink in.
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17: I was traveling to South Africa and I had this 18-hour flight layover in Rome, and I wanted to see as much as I could. So a friend of mine picked me up at the airport. We began this whirlwind day by taking me to the Colosseum. And as we left, we were surrounded by five or six gypsy children who started talking all at once. And my friend actually told me, hang on to your stuff, which I desperately tried to do. I had my wallet in my front pants pocket as a precaution. My passport was in my sport jacket. I had a camera bag, had an umbrella because it was raining. Those kids were good at what they did. Yeah, they did everything to distract us, and they were constantly trying to grab something of value. Well, my friend actually fended them off with his umbrella, using it sort of like a sword. And then we breathed a sigh of relief as we checked to see if we had everything. And we just rounded a corner when I saw this little girl, maybe 5 years old or so, running over the hill toward us. She'd been one of that group. And she was waving something blue in her hand. It was my passport. Unbeknownst to me, the kids had gotten my passport, and unbeknownst to them, this little girl brought it back to me. It was a little miracle, actually, and it was a good thing. I wasn't about to get into South Africa without my passport. Well, I'm Ron Hutchcraft, and I want to have a word with you today about your passport for heaven. Now, there's no telling what would have happened without that little girl. I mean, there was no way I could go where I wanted to go unless I had my passport. I mean, it's the only way of getting into any country in the world. Well, you know, it's the same about getting into heaven when you die. You've got to have your passport. Jesus spelled that out in very explicit terms in our word for today from the Word of God in John 3, verses 1 to 3. Now, in light of what he says about who will be in heaven, it's surprising how many think they will be and apparently are wrong. Yeah, the Bible says there was a man of the Pharisees named Nicodemus, a member of the Jewish ruling council. He came to Jesus at night and said, Rabbi, we know you are a teacher who has come from God. And in reply, Jesus declared, well, I tell you the truth. No one can enter the kingdom of God unless he is born again. Now there is the required passport to get into heaven, being born again. Now what is that? Well, whatever it is, you have no chance of heaven without it. It's the experience that makes it possible for a sinner like you and me to be born into God's family so we can be with him forever. Now, at what point are you born again? Well, listen to God's word a couple of chapters earlier. Speaking of Jesus, it says, to all who received him, to those who believed in his name, he gave the right to become children of God. So the only way to be born into God's family, to be born again, is to open your heart to Jesus. Tell him you're done running your life, that you're putting your total trust in him and his death for your sins on the cross. Now, the man Jesus said this to was deeply religious, very successful. He was highly respected. But apparently none of that will get you into heaven. The most religious people still have sin that will keep them out of heaven until they've been to Jesus to get it forgiven, because nobody else can. And if you don't know you've done that, I'm guessing you haven't. And you can't possibly get into heaven when you die, because the Bible says no one can enter unless he is born again. Those are God's words. But Jesus is coming to you right now, and he's got your eternal passport in his hand. Don't you want to reach out and take it? You want to belong to him? Listen, tell him, Jesus, I'm yours. Only what you did on the cross for me can pay for my sin and remove it from God's book forever. Jesus, you paid for my life. I give it to you today. And let me encourage you to check out our website, because there's where you'll get biblical information on how to be sure you belong to Jesus. Here's the address, anewstory.com. That's anewstory.com. Today could be, well, like your birthday, your second birthday. This is the one that gets you into God's family, get you into heaven. This could be the day you could be born again.
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2: There is a new drug being tested for cattle synchronization for breeding. Hello everyone, I'm veterinarian Dr. Bob Judd with Texas Vet News on the Texas Farm Bureau Radio Network. Synchronizing cattle for breeding has been a common practice for many years, and a new drug has been discovered that might provide a practical alternative in fixed-time artificial insemination, or AI, programs. Previously, when we talked about AI, we knew we were referring to artificial insemination, but now with artificial intelligence being so common, we need to make sure and clarify what we are talking about. Estradiol-based medications have been the foundations of fixed-time AI for many years, as they work reliably and fit the realities of large-scale operations. However, Drovers.com indicates researchers have been searching for alternatives to reduce the use of steroid hormones in animals. Recently, researchers have been studying a human fertility drug called Citrorelix for use in cattle. Synchronization depends on controlling the follicular wave, and if you cannot synchronize the follicular waves, you cannot synchronize ovulation. Estradiol systems have been used in the past, and these drugs suppress dominant follicles and allow a synchronized wave to develop. This allows producers to inseminate large groups of animals without relying on heat detection. But estradiol products are facing increased scrutiny internationally. The researchers were looking for something to block the luteinizing hormone release from the pituitary gland in the cow's brain and chose to try Citrorelix. They discovered synchronization of follicular waves occurred, and although in a different manner than estradiol, the result was similar. They then tested the drug in synchronizing beef cattle, and it was effective as estradiol. The testing is in the early stages, but it is hopeful. This drug can replace estradiol in fixed-time AI systems. That's today's Texas Vet News. Thank you for listening. I'm Dr. Bob Judd on the Texas Farm Bureau Radio Network.
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20: 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Today is July the 2nd, 2026. We are 2 days away from America celebrating her 250th anniversary. And in honor of the American 250th anniversary celebration, we hosted a contest here, sponsored by the Dr. James Dobson Family Institute, in conjunction with our friends at the Herzog Foundation. More than 600 high school and middle school students all across the country submitted essays to us here at JDFI, and the themes were very simple. First, explain how you, in your opinion, believe that the Christian faith was foundational for America's founding, and also for her success and flourishing in the future. And then secondly, you as a middle schooler or a high schooler, give us an indication as to how you believe your Christian faith will inform your citizenship.

0: in a momentous event. You know, there's an old story, and I think it's been confirmed by historians, that as the founders were leaving Constitution Hall, there were people, you know, waiting outside. They wanted to know what had happened. And the story goes that a woman came up to Benjamin Franklin and said, sir, what have you given us, a monarchy or a republic? And he responded, a republic, if you can keep it. Well, I think those last words were the most important part in some ways, if you can keep it. For all these years, we have been able to keep it. And one of the reasons we've been able to keep it is that one generation of young Americans after another has risen to the occasion. They've studied their history. They've committed themselves to making sure America remained a nation under God, a nation built on liberty and freedom. And so with all that in mind, this year, as part of what JDFI, the James Dobson Family Institute, wanted to do to celebrate our 250th birthday, we ended up partnering with the Herzog Foundation, and we created an essay test for middle school and high school age students. And, you know, we didn't know quite what to expect, but we just got an avalanche of responses, well over 500, and the essays were unbelievable, and it was hard to do, but we took quite a bit of time, and we picked both a middle school winner and a high school winner. And today, I'm really pleased to interview our middle school winner, Jack Bacher. Jack, welcome to our show, and it's a real pleasure to have you on Dr. Dobson's Family Talk.
1: Thank you.
0: Jack, let's jump right in. You know, I get to talk to a lot of big shots in Washington, you know, members of Congress, and even get over to the White House periodically to talk to the man himself. But I've been looking forward to having this opportunity to talk to you because you're part of the rising generation that we're all counting on. So how'd you find out about the essay contest, and what led you to want to submit an essay?
1: Well, in school, my history teacher let us know about it. And I have a decent amount of free time in school. So, you know, I just started writing the essay. You know, I kept on refining it. I mean, I know it's imperfect, but I'm really happy with how it turned out.
0: Yeah, well, you should be happy. We were very impressed. I, at one point many years ago under Ronald Reagan, I was Undersecretary of Education at the federal government level. So, you know, I over the years, I've seen a lot of examples of young Americans that have a hard time putting two good sentences together, and you put together a great essay. So have you always been interested in American history, or was it just the fact that it's the 250th birthday of America that led you to do it?
1: I don't think it was necessarily either. I've been extremely interested in God's role in everything.
0: That's just
1: about it.
0: So let me press a little bit about what, in addition to being interested in God's role in everything, which is probably the most important priority anybody can have, certainly a follower of Jesus Christ, as we know you are. But what other things in your life do you, are you involved in sports, or do you like going to movies, or what, you know, what do you have any hobbies? What, just tell us a little bit more about yourself.
1: I do a lot of piano, and I'm just now starting to teach myself guitar, but it's, you know, mainly music.
0: Uh-huh.
1: I don't do any sports.
0: Well, you've already surpassed me in music. I hum along so as not to offend anybody within hearing distance. So how long have you been playing the piano?
1: Since second grade.
0: Wow. That's fantastic. So you started, when you made the decision to write the essay, did it go through many drafts? And from beginning to end, how long did it take for you to come up with what ended up being one of the winners?
1: It took about 1 to 2 weeks. You know, the way I write essays, I don't know for sure, but I think it's unorthodox because I write the original thing and then I don't, it's not a draft. I just keep on editing it until I'm happy with it.
0: Yeah, now some people may say that sounds a little odd, Jack, but I have to tell you, that's exactly how I write. Over the years, written a couple of books. One of them was a bestseller, and it was a bestseller because the co-author was Dr. James Dobson. So he wrote half the book. and I wrote half the book.

0: I don't know if you were suggesting you write it out longhand. I actually write my stuff out longhand, and I usually let it sit overnight, and then I sit down and write it again, you know, and make changes and just keep working on that original draft. So it sounds like that's something close to what you did too.
1: Yes, sir. I just really write the basics down, then I add more, like if I think this certain part needs a little more evidence, or if this I use too much sentence starters here, just stuff like that.
0: So your school is a Christian school?
1: Yes, sir.
0: And you're obviously growing up in a Christian family.
1: Yes, sir.
0: So when did you begin to have your personal relationship with Jesus Christ? When did you make that decision?
1: I've identified as a Christian my whole life, but I could say when I was 10, I really started having a better relationship with Jesus, mm-hmm. especially when we switched churches.
0: Okay.
1: That helped a lot.
0: Tell our listeners, do you have a good idea? I think you deal with this in the essay, but and you're still young. You can change your mind, but how do you see yourself down the road? Do you want to go into a musical career or into ministry, or what are you hoping that you'll do?
1: I see myself doing whatever God calls me to do as best as I can. I don't know if I'm going to go into music, to tech, or construction for all I know. Whatever God has for me, I'll do that, and I'll do it as best as I can. I'll work diligently, hard.
0: Yeah, I years ago, I was listening to a guy give a speech. He was just a movie actor at the time, and his name was Ronald Reagan, and he ended up going on to be president of the United States. But I said to my father, after we heard this movie actor give a speech, I said, "Dad, that guy is going to be president someday, and I'm going to work for him in the White House." And my father thought that was kind of stupid for me to say, but when I said it, I felt very clearly that God had laid that on my heart. And many years later, I ended up working for Ronald Reagan in the White House. So wherever God leads you, I think that's you can't go wrong ending up choosing that as your profession.
1: Yes, sir.
0: And what you want to do in the future. So did Mom and Dad encourage you in this essay? And did you all pray about it as you were writing it?
1: Yes, sir.
0: Well, that's good to have parents that encourage you. As I recall, my dad said when I was going to end up working at a White House, I think he said some variation of, "Gary, you're nuts." So it wasn't quite the encouragement I was looking for. So you're really blessed to have parents that that wanted you to do this essay, but also are raising you to be somebody that's listening for God's call on your life. Jack, if you could talk to other people your age, in addition to what you've said in the essay, what would you say to them about how they ought to look at America? Because I've always felt that when we're born in America, God wasn't surprised. You know, he knew exactly where we were going to be born. And I think a lot of young people don't realize how blessed they are to have been born here. They could have been born in communist China or in some place in the Middle East where, you know, you're persecuted for being a Christian. So what would you say to young people that may not understand what a blessing it is to be born in this country?
1: Don't take it for granted.
0: Mm.
1: Not everyone can worship God.
0: And we see examples of that all the time, you know, unfortunately in the news. Well, Jack, I have no doubt that you're going to have great things ahead of you. And we'd like to ask you to read your essay on the Air Force. And it would be a great way for Dr. Dobson's audience around the country, the audience that we know tunes in on hundreds and hundreds of radio stations that Family Talk plays on for the James Dobson Family Institute. So if you could read the essay to us, we would really appreciate that.
1: Yes, sir. God's role in the founding of our nation and our role in the future of it. It was the morning of August 30th, 1776. Washington and his army had been battling the British on Long Island for 2 days, but the Continental Army was losing. So, Washington ordered a retreat from the area to Manhattan, and something miraculous happened. A heavy, dense fog settled over the river they were crossing, hiding the evacuation from British ships that were only a few hundred yards away. But the fog was much lighter to where they were escaping to, allowing for a safe arrival. Even more remarkable, the fog lifted shortly after the last ship carrying George Washington across the river left. While modern meteorologists can tell you how this happened, the why, the when, and the fact that everything happened the way it happened points to God. After all, the fog was described as miraculous and would be later known as the fog that saved the revolution. And this also isn't the only time our God played a significant role in the founding of our nation. To start, most founding fathers believed in God. In fact, some laws made during the founding of this country were influenced by principles of Christianity. In the Declaration of Independence, it states that life, liberty, and the pursuit of happiness are God-given rights. Psalm 37:4 talks about if you give yourself to God, he will give you the desires of your heart. Another thing it says is that all men are created equal, and for all men to be created equal, all men must have been created. Moreover, Isaiah 33:22 states, "For the Lord is our judge, the Lord is our lawgiver, the Lord is our king. He will save us." And the Lonane Institute, as well as other places, credit this verse with influencing the founding fathers to create a three-branch system in government. Now, not every law reflected biblical principles. Most notably, the slave trade was still legal and explicitly goes against what the Bible has to say. But then again, Christian principles eventually led to the abolition of slavery. Not only has Christianity played a major part in the founding of this nation, but as pointed out earlier with the fog that rolled in during the evacuation of Long Island, God also helped using divine intervention. For instance, the Revolutionary Army shouldn't have won at all, due to the British's major advantage in experience, training, and organization. In contrast, the Revolutionary Army was poorly organized and in need of training. Another thing to note is not every American was a patriot. Despite the majority supporting the cause for independence, many still welcomed the British and revered them as liberators. But the American army still won, thanks to a French alliance, perseverance, and God's help, which in Psalm 41, the first verse through the second verse, most apparently in keeping George Washington alive. According to Eric Metaxas' book, Seven Men and the Secret of Their Greatness, Washington found himself in many instances where his life was endangered, particularly in the Revolutionary War. However, his life was never taken from him, and for this reason, he considered himself to be ordained by God. However, the same God these founding fathers believed in is the same God that is now being taken out of America. The principles and worldviews that the founding fathers had are no longer as prevalent. People have blurred the lines in between genders, normalized abortion, and have removed religious education of the Bible in public schools. This was ruled by the Supreme Court in 1963 with the case of Abington versus Shemple. The percentage of North Americans that are Christian have fallen from 97.1% in 1900 to 72.6% in 2020, according to gordonconwell.edu. That's why I believe God is calling me to shape what is coming next. This nation is in dire need of Jesus, and I, as a Christian, have an obligation to bring this culture back to the Christian principles that this nation was founded upon. I can share my testimony with those who will listen, and I can always pray for the delivery of this nation, that this nation comes back to the God who protects and provides, back to the belief that God sent his one and only Son to die on the cross for our sins, that we may not perish, but have eternal life. I am hopeful this nation will come back to God and his principles, but I know we can't save it without him.
0: You're as great a reader of your essay as you were a writer of it, Jack. That was really well said and obviously well written. And I have absolutely no doubt that God has great things planned ahead for you. And all of us at the James Dobson Family Institute know that America is only going to survive the dangerous years ahead if God's hand of protection stays on us. And if the rising generation of young Americans, as they always have, step up and defend faith, family, and freedom. And so you're a real encouragement to us. And I'm sure the people that hear you talk about your essay and hear this interview are going to be as encouraging as well. But Jack, I don't want to leave without saying hello to your mom, if she's there, and if she would want to share a couple words with us, that would be fantastic. Hello, how are you?
2: Hi, good. How are you?
0: Good to meet you.
2: Good to meet you.
0: I'm Gary Bauer. And
2: hi, Mr. Bauer.
0: Gary, please. I wanted to make sure we had a few seconds with you, because first of all, I wanted to just personally say to you, great job, Mom. I mean, you and Dad have done a fantastic job in raising a wonderful young Christian citizen. And I wonder if there's Jack didn't brag about himself very much, but I wonder if, as his mom, if you wanted to share a few words with us about the great young man you've raised.
2: Yeah, I would love to. Jack he's our middle child. We have three boys, and my husband and I just adore him and love him. We always have fun. Jack's always been our go-getter. He's never shied away from a challenge. He's never been one to be like, I don't know that I could do that. He's just like, yeah, let's do it. Let's go. Show me where it is. I'll go. So it's been exciting to see him, whether it's a piano recital or an essay or just doing something where personally I would have been, I don't know if I could do that. That's in front of a lot of people. Jack's just like, no, I got this. We're good. Mm-hmm. And he just goes full force and enjoys it too. So it's just been real blessing to see him develop his relationship with Christ.
0: Yes.
2: As well as his talents, and just go with it and live it to the fullest.
0: Jack, as I said, your faith is so obvious. You can see it in the wonderful essay and just in the few minutes that we've spent talking together. And Missy, is it okay if I call you Missy?
2: Absolutely. Yeah.
0: So I assume you're familiar with the work that Dr. James Dobson did over the years. And I wonder whether his books and his radio show had any impact on you guys as you started your own family and were raising these boys.
2: I remember the name definitely as a young child growing up, Dr. James Dobson. My family, my husband and I are really blessed with our heritage. We both come from Bible-believing parents and grandparents. So it's just been a generational blessing to have curriculum such as James Dobson, his stuff, as well as the Bible just passed down to us. So definitely it was a familiar name growing up.
0: Fantastic. Well, we were very encouraged, as I said, when we not only read Jack's essay, but many others that we received. Again, you know, I'm getting at that point in life where, I think back on the good old days when things were so much better, and will they ever be like that again? But anytime I come across somebody like your son and families like yours that are teaching their children to honor our faith and to be, you know, for strong families and to defend liberty, I'm encouraged about what the future has to hold. So from the James Dobson Family Institute, not only congratulations to your son, but congratulations to you and your husband for raising such a great young man.
2: Thank you. We don't take that lightly.
0: Fantastic. Well, folks, you've been listening to the James Dobson Family Talk Show, and we spent time today with one of the winners of our essay contest. And we want to encourage all of you out there who are doing your own great jobs, raising your children in a country that's culture is sometimes off the rails. Don't give up. Keep on teaching them to love God and to be committed to faith, family, and freedom. And there's a lot of people at the James Dobson Family Institute that are doing everything we can do to make that job easier for you.
1: Thank you.
0: Well, God bless you both and your family. And thanks again for being part of the essay contest. And there's some other great things that are going to happen down the road. And we'll be talking to you all about those.
2: Well, thanks for the opportunity and for involving the next generation. That was pretty cool. Like I said, the childhood name, I'm like, oh, yeah, they're doing stuff for this grade.
0: We know Dr. Dobson's watching us, you know, and so we intend to preserve his legacy. And I knew him very well. He would have loved to have done this interview, and he probably would have done a lot better job than I did. But so he's smiling at down from heaven on us.
3: Well, what a gift to spend time with young Jack Bodker today here on Dr. James Dobson's Family Talk. His prize-winning essay reminds us of a truth our founders understood all too well, that this nation was built on faith in God, and it can only be sustained by returning to Him. Our thanks to Gary Bauer, our Senior Vice President of Public Policy here at the Dobson Policy and Culture Center, for a wonderful conversation with Jack Bodker. And congratulations to Jack for winning the middle school division of our contest. Well, this Saturday is July the 4th, 2026. It marks our nation's 250th birthday. It's a milestone our founding fathers could only have dreamed of. And as we celebrate American Independence Day, let's remember the words of Benjamin Franklin. After the Declaration of Independence was signed in 1776, America's founding fathers went to work to create our U.S. Constitution. And a very famous exchange with a woman who asked Benjamin Franklin, what exactly are you putting together, a monarchy or a republic? Ben Franklin responded, it's a republic if you can keep it. Well, keeping it means raising up a generation that loves God, honors family, and defends freedom. Young people like Jack Bodker give us great hope that the rising generation that is coming up behind us is ready to answer that call. And equipping families to raise those children is exactly the work that we are committed to do here at the Dr. James Dobson Family Institute. 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P.O. Box 39,000, Colorado Springs, Colorado, the zip code 80949. Well, I'm Roger Marsh, and on behalf of all of us here at Family Talk and the Dr. James Dobson Family Institute, thanks so much for listening today. Be sure to join us again next time right here as we continue honoring the America 250 Essay Contest winners. We'll be joined by the winner of our high school division, Crystal Conadu. That's coming up right here on the next edition of Dr. James Dobson's Family Talk. The voice you trust for the family you love. This has been a presentation of the Dr. James Dobson Family Institute. 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
4: The U.S. Civil War ended with Lee's surrender to Grant at Appomattox. And what fascinates me about that conflict is the toughness of both the Yankee and Rebel soldiers. Their lives were filled with deprivation and danger that's hardly imaginable today. After one particularly bloody battle in 1862, 5,000 men lay in an area of about 2 square miles. Many of the wounded remained where they fell for 12 or 14 hours with their groans and cries echoing through the countryside. Now, I'm not glorifying the horrors of war, certainly, but I am amazed that the troops didn't crack under these deadly circumstances. They were committed to their cause, be it Yankee or Rebel. I do wonder at times if this generation would make a similar sacrifice if required to defend our most cherished ideals.
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0: all of you to come to the pancake breakfast the first Saturday of the month. It's in Ingleside. We start at 8 o'clock, and you've got to be there by 10 because she runs out of pancakes by 10 o'clock. 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You can see all the artifacts that we have there. 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We also have a car show. Now, that depends on the weather. About 50 cars come out of all stripes. Vintage cars, new cars. You can have pancakes, you can tour the museum, and you can also see the car show. Everybody come out and have a good time. 903-640-3557 for information.
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steps, who committed no sin, neither was any deceit in his mouth. While being reviled, he did not revile in return. While suffering, he uttered no threats, but kept entrusting himself to him who judges righteously. While the pastor was writing out his sermon upstairs in his study, there was a knock at the door. He went to the door and did not like the interruption, but there was a young man there who seemed to be a tramp. And yet he appeared to be so young. He was not an alcoholic. He did not seem to be bitter or angry. But the young man said, "You know, I've been out of a job for 10 months. And I'm wondering if there's any way that you can help me. I know that you can't find a job for me. I'm a printer by trade. But here I am, and I just wonder if you could give me some leads, because I'm willing to do anything." The pastor expressed sympathy for the young man and said that he really didn't know of anyone to whom he could send him, and hoped that he would indeed be able to find a job. So after a moment of conversation, the young man went down the sidewalk. The pastor closed the door and saw him walk away. The young man had his hat in his hands. He held his hat with both of his hands. And as he walked along the sidewalk looking very dejected, the pastor's sympathy was touched by the young man and felt badly that there was nothing that he could do. A few minutes later, the man's wife returned from home, that is the pastor's wife, and she had been out at a daycare center, and she said that there was a young man who came by looking for a job. And they compared notes and found that it was the same young man looking for some place to find something to eat and to find work. The next day was Sunday, and the pastor preached his sermon on this text. Jesus Christ left us an example that we should follow in his steps. He talked about the atonement, and then he outlined what it would be like to follow in Christ's steps. But at the end of the service, just as the benediction was being given, a young man who was sitting near the back of the church came forward and began to speak to the congregation. And the pastor recognized him to be the young man that he had seen the day before. And the man said, "I'm not drunk, nor am I crazy." But he said, "I've been out of work for 10 months. He said, "I'm a printer by trade." And he said, "I listened to the pastor's sermon on following Jesus Christ. And he said, I'm not angry with anyone. I know that you can't find a job for me and for 500 others like us in this town. But I do want to ask, what does it mean when you sing 'All for Jesus, all for Jesus'?" He said, "What do you mean when you sing, 'Jesus, I my cross have taken, all to leave and follow me'?" He said, "Are you actually willing to help people like me and to go out of your way for those who may be going through a specific trial?" He said, "My wife died 4 months ago." He said, "I have a little girl that is now living with someone else because I can't take care of her." And he said, "I know that you can't take care of everybody, but I wonder, what does it mean when you say that you follow Jesus Christ and you're willing to walk with him all the way?" The young man at that point began to become very weak on his feet and stumbled and fell, and they carried him out and took him to the pastor's home. By the time all that ended, there was a lot of talking in the church. People began to say to one another, "Well, what did you think of what he had to say?" And the congregation, by and large, simply said, "Well, he must have been somewhat demented, maybe mentally unstable, to have spoken to the whole church." Later on, as the story progresses, that young man wants to see his daughter one last time before he dies, and he does. But his last words before he dies in the pastor's home, the last words were, "Thank you so much for taking care of me." I think this is probably what Jesus would have done. The pastor was deeply touched by the whole experience. He was shaken in spirit, mind, and body. And during the week, he could scarcely study. All that he could think about was this young man and what he had said to the congregation the Sunday before. So the next Sunday, the pastor stood up and preached without notes, told the congregation once again what the young man had said, told him about his death, and then said this to the congregation. He said, "How many of you would be willing to pledge that for 1 year,

0: You are willing to say, by God's grace, I'm going to face every decision that I'm going to make for this coming year, asking one question: what would Jesus do? And then by God's grace and power, doing whatever you think Jesus would actually do. Now the pastor said, that does not mean that we will always know instantly what Jesus will do in every situation. There may be a lot of disagreement among ourselves as to what Jesus would do. Furthermore, he said, there is no way that you can follow this by looking at the immediate results of your decision. But are you willing to say that in those areas where it does become clear to you what Jesus would do, that you'll be obedient? There were hundreds of people who were there that morning, and only about 50 were willing to stay after the service to say, yes, we pledge ourselves that for one year we will live our lives by one basic principle: what would Jesus do? In that group of 50, there was the publisher of a newspaper. There was a superintendent of the railway. There was a school teacher. There was a woman who had just inherited $1 million. And they were all wondering now, what will Jesus have us do? And the rest of this book is the story of what that basic principle did in their lives and some of the problems that it produced. The publisher of the newspaper asked himself, would Jesus publish a Sunday edition? He said to himself, I don't think that Jesus would have a sports event, a boxing match on the front page. I don't think it's that important. People began to no longer subscribe to his newspaper. But it didn't matter. Because you see, he didn't say, well, if you don't publish sports, you know, your newspaper is going to go under. That wasn't the issue. He had committed himself to a basic question, namely, what would Jesus do regardless of the immediate consequences of my decision? How would Jesus spend $1 million that he had just inherited? What kind of a car would Jesus drive? We know that Jesus, if he lived today, undoubtedly would probably drive a car. He would become a part of this culture. But the question is, how would he spend his money? What kind of a car would he drive? Would he buy a cheaper one so that he could give money to help the people in the Soviet Union have hymnals? What would Jesus do? You know, I think that we make life so complicated, don't we? We think to ourselves, you know, if only we could do more things, and we do more things, and we get so busy, and we're doing this, and we're doing that, and we commit ourselves to this obligation and that obligation. Wouldn't it be interesting to simplify our lives and simply say, look, for one year I'm going to base my life on the question, what would Jesus do? And then do it. I know that there are many instances that we may not know what Jesus would do. But for every one of those, there would be two or three in which we would know instantly what Jesus would do. What I'd like to do today is to give you five priorities that would be a part of our thinking if we were to respond to the question, what would Jesus do? Five priorities, and they all begin with a letter P, and you can write them in the flyleaf of your Bible, or you can use the bulletin that you're going to take home with you and read, and you can write them at the back of the bulletin and then tack them onto your bulletin board at home. Five priorities that would be a part of our thinking. What are they? Number one, the priority of prayer. The priority of prayer. As a matter of fact, this priority is so important that next week I'm going to speak on that topic and the entire message will be devoted to it. So we're going to simply omit it today. But we find in the Gospels that wherever you can turn the pages of Matthew, Mark, Luke, and John, Jesus is there praying to his heavenly Father. And you know, he's not just praying. Jesus is communing with God. Jesus is having his own soul refreshed in the presence of the King. And if that is not your understanding of prayer, I feel sorry for you. It is not merely asking God to take care of problems, though it involves that. It is the soul in communication with God. Come back next week for the details. Secondly, the priority of people. the priority of people. You read in Matthew, Mark, Luke, and John, and if you were to take those four Gospels and cut out everything that had to do with Jesus interacting with people, you'd find that you have almost nothing left. The whole Gospels are nothing but the story of Jesus interacting with people. One day, there was a man by the name of Jairus who said, "I have a child that is dying," and he wanted to pull on Jesus Christ's coat and hurry him along so that he would get there before the child died. And Jesus meets a woman who had had a hemorrhage for many, many years, and he stops to heal her and to interact with her and to discuss with her. And Jairus is saying, "Why are you standing there? I've got a child that's dying." Jesus then, after he interacts with a woman, goes and he raises the child to life. You say, "Well, Pastor Luther, we can't do that." That's true, but the principle is there. Jesus constantly pouring himself and the mercy of God into the lives of people, some of them who were people who hurt, some people who didn't hurt but should have, and ministering to them all. You teenagers that are here today, Jesus meets a young wealthy man and he interacts with him. And it says specifically in the text, Jesus beheld him and he loved him. And I want you to know today that Jesus beholds you and he loves you. Children, permit the children to come unto me and forbid them not, for of such is the kingdom of heaven. The whole spectrum of the ages, Jesus becoming involved in their lives and giving priority to people. Secondly, there's the priority of purity. Priority of purity. We read a text at the invocation that says, "He that has this hope in himself purifies himself even as Christ is pure." Purity. I want to tell you that Jesus Christ could not be seduced by the big three. The lust of the flesh. Satan came to him and said, "Turn these stones into bread." Jesus was hungry. For 40 days he had not eaten. But the Lord said that there is no way that I'm going to fulfill my bodily desires, no matter how strong they are. I will not fulfill them independently of the will of my Father. The answer is no. He would not allow the desires of the flesh to rule him. Now, what implications would that have in our lives if we faced each decision asking, "What would Jesus do?" What kind of television programs would Jesus watch if he lived in this century? What would Jesus do? How pure would Jesus be if he were in this world? And then we think of the lust of the eyes. Satan said to him, "You fall down and you worship me and I will give you all of the kingdoms." And Jesus didn't say, "Now, Satan, listen. You have no right to tell me that because you don't own the kingdoms of the world." Jesus didn't say that. Why? Because God has given Satan awesome authority, and he had evidently the right to say, "Jesus, bow down and worship me, and the kingdoms are yours." But Jesus said, "I will not take a shortcut to the kingdom. No way am I going to be seduced by instant power and the glory and the prestige that would come to me. The answer is no, thou shalt not tempt the Lord thy God." And then he said, "Jesus, become a hero. Become a hero. Fall down from the pinnacle of the temple and the angels will catch you and you'll be front page news on the Jerusalem Post and everybody is going to be talking about you." Jesus said, "No, I'm not for sale. I can't be seduced. I can't be bought." Oh, my friends today, how we need men and women who have character right from the top of their head to their tiptoes, who say, "I am not for sale." Here in the city of Chicago, we passed a homosexual ordinance. And as you know, many of the aldermen voted for it. The majority voted for it. I have in my files letters from some of them who wrote to me many months ago and said, "Pastor Lutzer, we stand with you in opposition to this ordinance all the way, and we will never vote for it." But they did a few weeks ago. They did a few weeks ago. Why? Because somebody told them, "You don't vote for that and you are not..." going to be reelected. We are going to make sure that we will put money into a candidate that agrees with us. And one alderman said, how am I going to withstand that opposition when I'm up for reelection? And that was the basis upon which he changed his mind. Wasn't it Will Rogers who made the interesting statement? He said, the members of the U.S. Congress are the best men that money can buy. Isn't that interesting? Yes. Jesus said, I refuse to be intimidated. I refuse the power of a shortcut to gain wealth and prestige and power. I delight to do thy will, O God, regardless of the consequences. He was committed to purity. Committed to purity.
1: Well, my friend, this is Pastor Lutzer. Of course, I want to clarify that it's perfectly fine for Christians to run in political elections. That, of course, is to be expected, but what I want to emphasize is this: they must maintain their integrity. And we're living at a time when there are so many cultural streams against us. 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And what we need to do, as I emphasized in this message, is we need to stand firm. And that's why we're making available for you a booklet entitled Walking with Jesus, A Radical Return to His Priorities. 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I hope you ask yourself the very same question. Remember the title of the book, Walking with Jesus, A Radical Return to His Priorities. 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
2: Time now for another chance for you to ask Pastor Lutzer a question about the Bible or the Christian life, mixed marriages and the Christian faith. Jeff has written posing this situation and wanting some counsel. Please help me. I'm very concerned about my friend. She was raised as a strong Christian, baptized, confirmed, and faithful. She met a man, dated and married, and he is Jewish. So, my friend promised to raise their children Jewish and to attend temple regularly, which she has done. My friend no longer speaks of Jesus in any circumstance and seems to embrace Buddhist study as well. Could she still be saved and bound for heaven?
1: Well, my friend, I do have to tell you that I don't know. Only God can see the human heart. But the telltale signs are not very encouraging. Seems to me that she made a mistake right from the beginning to marry outside the Christian faith, and then secondly, she's continuing that mistake by now embracing even a wider doctrine, namely Buddhism. A true child of God generally knows the truth because the Holy Spirit of God confirms their decision. So here's what I would like to say. First of all, just because this woman was reared in a Christian home and confirmed and all, that in itself is not proof that she is a true believer. Is it possible that she did genuinely believe? I think that that is possible, but I think that if it is true, within time, she's going to recognize the error of her ways And she's going to come back to her faith, back to Jesus, and back to her spiritual home. So meanwhile, the bottom line for you, Jeff, is continue to pray for her. If you have opportunity to interact with her, help her to understand that she's on a wrong path here. But at the end of the day, you can't change her direction. That's her decision, her husband's decision. But you can pray, you can wait, and you can expect.
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0: Last words are important. You remember them. Welcome to Through the Bible, where we're wrapping up our study in the book of Genesis, and this time we'll eavesdrop on Jacob's last words to his sons and find out why Joseph's brothers were so worried when their father died. You know, it's not often that we attend two funerals in one day, but that's exactly what we'll do with Dr. J. Vernon McGee. We're going to begin in Genesis 49 with Jacob's death, and then fast forward to Genesis 50 and close with the death of Joseph. Well, this may be the end of Genesis, but the Bible bus doesn't stop here. We're headed next to the first book of the New Testament, the Gospel of Matthew. So as you buckle your seatbelt and settle in, we got time to read a letter. It's from Guadalupe in the U.S., and she writes, "There is no doubt in my mind that the Bible bus changes lives. I'm a recovering addict, and from the day Jesus Christ rescued me from the depths of darkness just 6 months ago, I have ridden the Bible bus daily. I feel that a saved soul cannot be right on with their salvation if they are not meditating on the words of our holy God on a daily basis. And who better than Dr. McGee to lay out the profound meaning of the Word of God? Quite simply, the Word of God is sustenance for the soul as food is to the flesh. We cannot live without His holy Word. We can't expect the world to understand the real aim of God's program without His Word. The Bible bus does just that. It helps us understand the program of God in its most revealing form. How profound is that? Victory is His. Glory to God." Well, thanks for that good word, Guadalupe, that word of encouragement. Victory is indeed His. And let's pray and thank Him now. Father, we praise you for rescuing lives and sustaining souls through your holy word. Thank you for the victory that belongs to you alone. As we finish Genesis, Lord, write these final words on our hearts and strengthen us to walk faithfully with you. In Jesus' name, amen. Turn to Genesis 49 as we go through the Bible with Dr. J. Vernon McGee.
1: Now we come to this last study in the book of Genesis. And we got down in the 49th chapter to verse 16. Old Jacob is on his deathbed. He called his 12 sons around him. And we had already seen what he had had to say concerning six of the boys. Now we have six more to go, and we'll be much briefer with these, because we feel like the one that was really now all important is Judah. And why? Well, it's because we know now that the Lord Jesus is coming through Judah. You see, all we knew at the beginning was that it would be the seed of the woman. Then we saw that it went down through Seth and then to Noah. And it moved on down then to Abraham, Isaac, and Jacob. But Jacob had 12 sons. Which one will it be? Well, we know it's not going to be Reuben. Looks like Joseph, does it not? But not Joseph, it's Judah. And God, by His marvelous grace, picked him, and out of that tribe there will come the Messiah, there will come the Deliverer, there will come the Savior of the world. Now, in verse 16, we take up the tribe of Dan. Dan shall judge his people as one of the tribes of Israel. Dan shall be a serpent by the way, an adder in the path, that biteth the horse heels, so that his rider shall fall backward. I've waited for thy salvation, O Lord. Now, Dan is going to need the salvation of the Lord, because Dan was one of the tribes, you will recall, that actually led in rebellion. We'll see that when we get to it. Now, verse 19, Gad, a troop, shall overcome him, but he shall overcome at the last. Now, actually, these are tribes. If you'll notice the location of them, the prophecy is given to the sons, and these sons were the founders of the tribes that actually were in the north. You find that Dan was really the one farthest north. We use the expression Dan to Beersheba. And we find that along the coast, we have seen Zebulun and Issachar. And now we move on down. It says, verse 19, Gad, a troop, shall overcome him, but he shall overcome at the last. And we are now beginning to move down just a little. Out of Asher, his bread shall be fat, and he shall yield royal dainties. Now, I can't go into detail, but as I mentioned last time, this young man, who was a Lutheran, he wrote a thesis, and I understand it was published. I couldn't tell you much about it now. I know that I had a copy of the thesis and have it somewhere today. I can't put my finger on it, but it was quite remarkable how he took each one of these boys and showed how these prophecies were fulfilled in the life of each one of the tribes. You see that different ones, in fact, every one that we'll deal with personally from now on comes out of one of the tribes of Israel. In fact, we follow, of course, David and his line, and we know he came out of the tribe of Judah. We saw that last time, that the kingly line would come from Judah. Now we come to Joseph. Verse 22, Joseph is a fruitful bough, even a fruitful bough by a well, whose branches run over the wall. Now Joseph, you see, had left the land, gone down into Egypt, but he still was a witness for God there. And you'll find that Ephraim and Manasseh were put in the land where actually the Samaritans were later on. It was called Gentile territory in Christ's day. Great place for witness. The gospel went into that area. My, you could follow each one of these through in such a very remarkable way. And then we have here, verse 23, the archers have sorely grieved him and shot at him and hated him, but his bow abode in strength, and the arms of his hands were made strong by the hands of the mighty God of Jacob. From thence is the shepherd, the stone of Israel. The shepherd and the stone, you see. Verse 25, even by the God of thy father, who shall help thee, and by the Almighty, who shall bless thee with blessings of heaven above, blessings of the deep that lieth under, blessings of the breasts and of the womb. Actually, the two tribes that came from Joseph, Ephraim and Manasseh, became very prominent, important tribes. But out of these tribes also there came the division of the kingdom. They were just that potent, by the way. Now we have here verse 26, the blessings of thy father have prevailed above the blessings of thy progenitors unto the utmost bound of the everlasting hills. They shall be on the head of Joseph, on the crown of the head of him that was separate from his brethren. The thing Jacob does is to try to tie Joseph and the two tribes that are going to come from him back to the God of Israel, the God of Jacob, the Creator, the Redeemer. And why? Well, it's these two tribes, especially Ephraim, that led him to idolatry and caused the division of the kingdom. Where we have Jeroboam out of the tribe of Ephraim leading, and it was up in these two tribes that the two calves were placed for worship. So that he did well, you see, to call them back to the God of his fathers. Now, he gives then, having given Joseph is next to the youngest, we have Benjamin, verse 27, Benjamin shall raven as a wolf in the morning, and he shall devour the prey, and at night he shall divide the spoil. This is a strange prophecy concerning Benjamin, but again, why, you will find that Benjamin was closely identified with Judah, so much so that Benjamin went with the tribe of Judah, the division of the kingdom. They are the only tribe that stayed with the house of David. This is a remarkable prophecy that has other fulfillments. We're not going into detail on all these. It just make a remarkable study to just spend time on following these 12 sons into the 12 tribes and the history of the 12 tribes. We read verse 29, and this is Jacob now. And he charged them, that is his sons, and said unto them, I am to be gathered unto my people. You see, death to him was not an end of it all. He was going to be with his people. Bury me, that is his body, bury me with my fathers in the cave, that is in the field of Ephron the Hittite. Now this is the cave that Abraham bought, and he wanted to be buried there because that one was bought and paid for. And he wanted to make sure he stayed in that land until the day that he'd be raised from the dead to live in that land. He goes on now in verse 30, depicting all of this in the cave that is in the field of Machpelah, which is before Mamre in the land of Canaan, which Abraham bought with the field of Ephron the Hittite for a possession of a burying place. Now you see how much this man knew of his own history. It's quite remarkable. I don't think he carried with him a written record at this time. He says, there they buried Abraham and Sarah his wife. There they buried Isaac and Rebekah his wife. And there I buried Leah. Now, it's not that he's interested in being buried with Leah. After all, Rachel is buried up at Bethlehem. But he wants to be where he'll be raised from the dead at the resurrection when God fulfills his promises to this nation. And you see, it's going to beat each one of these tribes, too. And now he goes on in verse 32. The purchase of the field and of the cave that is therein was from the children of Heth. And when Jacob had made an end of commanding his sons, he gathered up his feet into the bed, yielded up the ghost, and was gathered unto his people. And I think this is quite interesting. Up to the very last, Jacob kept his feet on the floor. He started out in life a man that was a man of the flesh. He took hold of his brother's heel at birth, and his name's the planner. And he lived up to that name. It was certainly characteristic of him. He'd seize everything that he could hold on to. He was always reaching out, trying to be first. And he started out by going on all fours. He took what he wanted by any method. Now, as a young man, he walked in his own strength and ability, depended on his own cleverness and ingenuity. He's able to take care of himself. He didn't need God. And he learned his lessons when he visited Uncle Laban. Self-sufficient, self-opinionated, self-assertive, aggressive, and contemptible and despicable. And then he comes after that experience to Peniel at the brook Jabbok. God crippled him. God had to break his leg to get him, and I think God was prepared to break his neck. And he went through life limping. In other words, he started out on four legs. He went on two legs. Now he's going to go on three legs. He's going to use a staff. He'll walk on a walking stick. And he could not any longer walk by himself. And now here at death, he's still sitting up in bed and he's leaning on his staff. But now the time has come. He just pulls his feet up in bed, puts down the staff, and he lays down and dies. This is Jacob. He'd walked a long ways through life, and he'd come a long ways. Now, we have in chapter 50, actually, the burial of Jacob. And it's a fitting chapter to end Genesis that began with the creation, and then it ends almost dolefully. But sin has come in and brought death. And you have here the death and burial of Jacob, and you have the death and burial of Joseph. The burial of Jacob up in Canaan, burial of Joseph in Egypt. Now notice, verse 1. And Joseph fell upon his father's face and wept upon him and kissed him. He sorrowed, naturally, loved his father. And Joseph commanded his servants, the physicians, to embalm his father, and the physicians embalmed Israel. As you know, the Egyptians were quite experts at this sort of thing. We hear the mummies in Egypt. Well, they had a method of burying that we haven't caught on to really today. Here was something that was quite remarkable that they knew. A great many people think that it was the nation Israel that developed this down in the land of Egypt. Well, I'm not prepared to discuss that, but at least Joseph called in the physicians and had them embalm his father. And you don't laugh at a funeral. But I can't help but smile when I think they made old Jacob into a mummy. That's what happened to him. And I'm of the opinion that mummies up there at Hebron today, his request was, I want to be taken and buried up there. Why? His hope is an earthly hope, friends. Don't you see it? He wants to be buried up there in that land because someday he's to be raised from the dead. And when he is, why, he'll be there in the land with the nation Israel. Now, he has no promise of being caught up to meet the Lord in the air and going to a place called the New Jerusalem out in space. Now, that's a promise given to the child of God today in the church. There are two different hopes, by the way, but they're both glorious, wonderful hopes. I'll be honest with you. I just soon have one as the other, but I'm confident that it's a superior hope to go and be with Christ. That is the hope today of the believer in the church. Now we are told, and 40 days were fulfilled for him, for so are fulfilled the days of those which are embalmed. And the Egyptians mourned for him 70 days. And I'd call attention to two things there, the length of time that it took to embalm, 40 days. Evidently, there were several processes to this, and that which we know nothing about today. Now, the Egyptians mourned for him, and I don't think this was professional mourning. I think he became a real saint in the land of Egypt and probably looked up to and respected as the father of Joseph. Joseph was the deliverer, but certainly this was his father, and he, at this time, was a real saint of God. Now, verse 4, and when the days of his mourning were past, Joseph spake unto the house of Pharaoh, saying, if now I have found grace in your eyes, speak, I pray you, in the ears of Pharaoh, saying, my father made me swear, saying, lo, I die. In my grave which I have digged for me in the land of Canaan, there shalt thou bury me. Now, therefore, let me go up, I pray thee, and bury my father, and I'll come again. Pharaoh said, go up and bury thy father according as he made thee swear. And Joseph went up to bury his father, and with him went up all the servants of Pharaoh, the elders of his house, and all the elders of the land of Egypt. You see, this man was greatly respected and loved and honored in the land of Egypt. This is probably the longest funeral procession the world's ever seen. When I say long, I mean by that it was all the way from Egypt up to Canaan to Hebron. And that's a pretty long funeral procession. And all the house of Joseph and his brethren and his father's house, only their little ones and their flocks and their herds, they left in the land of Goshen. I don't know this, but I highly suspect that Pharaoh required this to make sure Joseph would come back. Pharaoh needed him. Verse 9, and there went up with him both chariots and horsemen, and it was a very great company. And they came to the threshing floor of Atad, which is beyond Jordan, and there they mourned with a great and very sore lamentation, and he made a mourning for his father 7 days. And when the inhabitants of the land, the Canaanites, saw the mourning in the floor of Atad, they said, this is a grievous mourning to the Egyptians, wherefore the name of it was called Abel Mizraim, which is beyond Jordan. And his sons did unto him according as he commanded them. For his sons carried him into the land of Canaan, and buried him in the cave of the field of Machpelah, which Abraham bought with the field for a possession of a burying place of Ephron the Hittite before Mamre. Now, maybe this will answer the question that I'm sure several will ask, and that will be, well, what about Jacob? Why wasn't he buried with his lovely Rachel in Bethlehem? It was nearby, probably 20 more miles farther north. Well, I think it's obvious now. Again and again, we've been told that this is the place Abraham bought, and Jacob wanted to be put in the place that was bought and paid for, make sure he'd stay in that land. I think that's important to see. That's the reason he was buried here with the other patriarchs. This was their hope. And now, verse 14, and Joseph returned into Egypt, he and his brethren, and all that went up with him to bury his father, after he had buried his father. And when Joseph's brethren saw that their father was dead, they said, Joseph will peradventure hate us, and will certainly requite us all the evil which we did unto him. And they sent a messenger unto Joseph, saying, thy father did command before he died, saying, so shall ye say unto Joseph, forgive, I pray thee, now the trespass of thy brethren and their sin, for they did unto thee evil, And now we pray thee, forgive the trespass of the servants of the God of thy father. And Joseph wept when they spake unto him. You see, evidently, these brethren, before old Jacob died, they came to him and said to him, what'll happen to us when you die? And Joseph will turn on us and against us at that time. Well, he said, then here's my message that I want you to give to Joseph, and he'll not, I'm sure, persecute you or attempt to get even. Finally, the confession of these brethren bring from Joseph, you see here, this matter of just weeping because of it, because they are now repenting of it. And verse 18, and his brethren also wept and fell down before his face, and they said, behold, we be thy servants. You see the prophecy that he'd had of the sun, moon, and stars falling down before him has certainly come true. Verse 19, and Joseph said unto them, fear not, for am I in the place of God? And Joseph will give God the glory in every case. Notice, but as for you, now here's a remarkable verse of Scripture, verse 20, but as for you, ye thought evil against me, but God meant it unto good, to bring to pass, as it is this day, to save much people alive. Friends, God has a far-off purpose that you and I do not see. And that respects your life and my life today. And I must confess how human I am about this, because I tell you, I can't see any farther than my nose when trouble comes to me. And my question is, why does God permit it to happen? Well, he's got a good purpose in view. And he's not going to let it happen to you unless it will accomplish a good purpose in your life. Listen to him. Now, therefore, he says, fear ye not. I'll nourish you and your little ones. And he comforted them and spake kindly unto them. And Joseph dwelt in Egypt, he and his father's house. And Joseph lived 110 years. And Joseph saw Ephraim's children of the third generation. I take it that he was a great-great-grandfather. The children also of Machir, the son of Manasseh, were brought up upon Joseph's knees. And Joseph said unto his brethren, I die, and God will surely visit you and bring you out of the land unto the land which he sware to Abraham, to Isaac, and to Jacob. And Joseph took an oath of the children of Israel, saying, God will surely visit you, and ye shall carry up my bones from hence. So Joseph died, being 110 years old, and they embalmed him, and he was put in a coffin in Egypt. And that's the way the book of Genesis ends. In the beginning, God created the heavens and the earth. That's the beginning. But now, a coffin in Egypt. What happened? Well, sin entered the human family. But now, notice there specifically, the question arises, why wasn't Joseph taken up at this time and buried in the land? Well, I think, obviously, Joseph happens to be a hero in the land of Egypt. I do not think that they would have permitted his body to have been removed from that land at the time. I think he was one of the outstanding patriots that the Egyptians worshipped, probably. At least they certainly treated with respect his grave, and probably a monument was reared to him. But now he said to his own people, when you go up, don't leave my bones down here. Now again, friends, may I say that he had a hope. It was an earthly hope that someday he was to be raised from the dead. Now if he's to be raised from the dead and be caught up to meet the Lord in the air, what difference does it make whether the launching pad's in Egypt or Canaan or Florida or wherever you live? It wouldn't make a bit of difference. We are to be caught up to meet the Lord in there someday. Doesn't make any difference where we are buried, but for these people, it meant a great deal to be buried in that land. For that land is their hope. It's to be their eternal possession. And this brings us now to the conclusion of the book of Genesis. Next time, friend, we're going to the New Testament, to the Gospel of Matthew. I hope you have our notes and outlines. If not, be sure and write in and ask for them. May the Lord richly bless you, my beloved.
0: 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I'm Steve Schwetz, thanking God for the privilege of traveling through the Word with you.

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7: Geezer Mowing is a group of old guys who cut grass for free for people that are going through a difficult time. 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They usually do a couple yards every Saturday, then sit and chat with the people and pray about their situation. They're all retirement age guys who enjoy each other. They even design t-shirts with a special Geezer Mowing logo and a slogan. We're experienced in lawn enforcement. God has blessed them with good health so far, and they want to help others as long as they physically can. At their age, they see how important it is to serve others, so it's their joy to do this.
6: To enjoy...
8: One sat alone beside the highway, begging. His eyes were blind, the light he could not see.

world, whether you want to go or don't want to go. No, he didn't say that. You know what Jesus said one day? I delight, as it's written in the body of the book, to do thy will, O God. And he said, Father, if it be thy will, let this cup pass me, but not as I will, but he said, as thou wilt, I want to do. Yes, he could have called 10,000 angels to destroy the world and set him free, but he didn't. That wouldn't have given Jesus any great satisfaction. I'd have made him a warmonger. I'd have made him a potentate and a ruler and a dictator, but it wouldn't have sounded like my Savior, would it? But he said, why, I'm willing to die that the people who are using the hammer might have an opportunity to be saved. Say, it'll be interesting, won't it, when we get to heaven to see how many people that were there at the crucifixion are, will be there. You remember what he prayed? He said, Father, forgive them, for they know not what they do. Reckon how many of those are going to be saved? Reckon how many of them got saved on Pentecost? There's 3,000 got saved. Don't you imagine some of those people up there on Hill of Calvary that day that said, well, I understand it. He got up. I know they crucified him. In fact, some of them said, I know that I drove the hammer right through his hand, but I'm going down there and see what's going on that hill of Pentecost. Who knows but what there'll be a bunch of those fellows he prayed for saved and in heaven. Don't you know Jesus will be glad to see them? I know this. I've seen some of my rankest enemies saved and apologized to me. Fact is, I've gotten some more letters of apologies this week from some of my used-to-be enemies. They're so sweet. I mean, don't you like to get a letter like that? I mean, sometimes you wait a long time. You wonder if they'll ever. But there's not a lot you can do about it. And remember this. The postman will never get the mail delivered if he has to stop and fight and kick at every fast dog that bites at him. I went to Houston. There's one church there that always wanted to debate every preacher that came. I was past the Magnolia Bank Baptist Church, and sure enough, I got the official letter in the mail. I'd like to meet you for a debate. In other words, he put it so straight, if you're not a coward, and if you think you know anything, meet me. We're going to have a public debate. Remember, they had one public debate down there. The man got excited, fell dead, had a heart attack. Right there in Houston. I wasn't afraid of having a heart attack particularly, but I just, you remember the little story that I've told? You remember the story of the polecat and the lion? The polecat said to the lion, I'd like to fight with you. Lion said, I don't believe I care to fight with you. Polecat said, you're a coward, that's reading. Lion said, no, I'm not a coward. Said, you think you can't whip me, that's what you're afraid. You know I'm going to whip you, don't know. He said, no. He said, I'd whip you, fact is I could kill you, but it'd take me so long to get the smell off. Wouldn't God's people be a lot better off if they just go ahead and with well-doing put to silence the ignorance of foolish men? We have no right to be fighting all the time between one another. Why, the Bible said the battle is the Lord's. If you spend all your time taking up for yourself, you won't have any left to take up for Jesus. That's the truth. And you little old girls out here, if you want to run to Granny and say, somebody said something about me, well, who cares? Why don't you just pray? If you'd spend the time that it takes you from going to your room to the office to tell on somebody, if you'd just get out and pray about it, you'd come out a lot better. Throw your little old stinking burdens all over Granny and Papa all the time. Listen, tell it to Jesus. Are you weary? Are you heavy-hearted? Tell it to Jesus. He'll take care of your problems. Learn how to stand on your own two feet. If you're saved, you can

See, let me take care of your problem. Why don't you learn to talk to your Heavenly Father, see? And then it'll build confidence in you, and you'll rejoice, and you'll come out feeling like singing a song. Why? Because I talked to Heaven. Listen, what if I came out here some night? Come on now. What if I came out some night and I just used Gwen, and Gwen would be all aglow. And I'd say, Gwen, something good happened. Oh, has it happened? I guess it has. It's tremendous. Said, I had a conversation. I said, with who? President. I said, really? You don't mean it? Oh, yes. Said he called me personally. And he said he wanted me to get my songs copyrighted and printed and send me. And he wanted to record me in Houston and send all of my special songs to the president. He's going to play them to the White House. Huh? Well, that might be exciting, but think about it. Think about it. The Father called her up. He's the one who gave her the songs. I mean, President, he wouldn't know how to give you a song, but the Heavenly Father gave you the song, you see. Why don't we get excited about things like that? I mean, why don't God's people spend some time with Him? We want so many earthly contacts. And oh, listen. Well, let me read on. He said that there may be one as we are. All right. Did you know we're all going to be one of these days? There won't be any diversities, and there won't be any differences. I'll be glad when that comes. You know there's not going to be any Baptists in heaven. There won't be one Catholic in heaven, not a one. Won't be no Presbyterians. Yes, sir. I had a preacher friend one time. He came to me. He said, I had a strange dream last night. He said, I dreamed that I went to heaven. And he said, everybody's coming, the denomination's coming in, and said, the Lord gave me the job and gave me a big pair of shears. And he said, now I want you to stand at the gate. And as they come in, clip the tag. Just pew, clip the tag. Baptists come in. Pew, I went to Baptist tag. And Catholics, and ain't no Catholics going to be there unless they trust in Jesus. Ain't no Baptists going to be there. I wish I could warn you. Trust in Mary and trust in just church and baptism. You better put your trust in Jesus if you want to go to heaven. Just think. You say, well, what are we going to be when we get there? Christians. That's all we'll have, just Christians. Now, it won't be a thing in heaven but Christians. Can you imagine walking through millions and millions of people, and ain't no need saying, are you a Christian? Well, of course, what do you think I'm doing here, you know? Hey, think about going for all eternity and never asking anybody if they're saved, because everything you meet's saved. Boy, that'll be the city, won't it? That'll be the time. Just think, everybody's saved. Have a big mansion to live in and no locks on the door. No mosquitoes. No planes flying over you, spraying death on you. Think about that. I guarantee you, we got a better day ahead. We got a great day ahead. Yes, sir. Well, he said, I want you to keep them, but I want you to make them one. Verse 12, while I was with them in the world, I kept them in thy name. Those that thou gavest me, I've kept, and none of them is lost, but the son of perdition, that the scripture might be fulfilled. Now, I believe the Lord gave me something. Jesus said, while I was in the world, I kept everyone you gave to me except one, and he was the son of perdition. Now, you know what that is, don't you? He's the devil's kid. That's old Judas. You know the people that Jesus, and I say this reverently, you know the people that Jesus cannot keep are those that have not been committed. If you have not committed your faith to Christ, he's not going to keep you. But he said, and this is sweet to me, and I've just seen it for the first time in a little more fullness. Jesus said, now, Father, and he's having a talk, final talk, one of the last talks he'd ever have with the Father from down here. And he said, now, you know, and he said, now, I'm no more in the world. I'm no more in the world. He'd already passed up the cross even though he hadn't been nailed. But he's already thinking in terms of his heavenly home and his intercessory ministry, and he said, I'm no more in the world, but these are in the world. Now I'm concerned about these. They've got to stay, I've got to go. Now, he said, I've kept every one of them except one. I've just lost one, and he wasn't mine. He never was saved. You'd never convince me Judas ever saved. He never did act like a saved man. All he's interested in is the money. I believe anybody interested enough, as much as Judas was in money, I believe you're lost. I believe anybody'd sell Jesus Christ an old rugged cross for about $15, $18, I believe that old boy's lost. And now then,
You'd say,

0: But Jesus is not in the world.
1: All right, I knew you was going to say that.
0: You say Jesus has gone home. Here we are in the world. I know, I thought you'd say that. But now what about
2: the strangers to God, His grace and His love, were gathered by blue Galilee.
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5: Let me ask you a question before you leave. I said, what is it, preacher? He said, why don't you let Jesus come into your heart and life and save you? I said, preacher, I got to go. I got to go. Please shut the door. He shut the door. He ran to the other side. He opened the door on the other side, the driver's side, and said, can I ask you another question? I said, go ahead, preacher. He said, why don't you let Jesus come into your heart and life and save you? I said, preacher, please leave me alone. Just leave me alone. He said, I will. But will you answer one question for me? I said, hurry up. One more question. He said, why don't you let Jesus come into your heart and life and save you? And boy, the Spirit of God invaded my humanity at that moment. I fell out of the car into the gutter with Doug Shelley on the main street of Victoria, Texas. I said, Father, forgive me. Jesus, come into my heart and life and save me. And you know what? He did. Hallelujah. He did. He saved me. You know what? I couldn't feel. How's God going to live in here? How am I going to know that He lives in here? And you know what? The moment He did it, I knew I was a different person. I knew I was a new creation. I knew that He indwelled my humanity. I knew that I was forgiven of my sins. And there was a colored woman walking by and other folk walking by making fun, mocking, laughing at the preacher and I in the gutter. This colored woman walked by and said, looked at us and said, save him, Lord Jesus, save him. She knew what was going on. Doug went his way. He said, can we come visit tonight? I said, yes, sir. Please do. He and Chuck came that night. I remember I got in the car, started driving. Honestly, I know this sounds crazy, but I got in the car and I looked at the steering wheel and I thought, wow, it's a steering wheel. Whoa! Whoa, gas pedal, whoa, car. What? I'm telling you, it's like everything was new. I rolled down the window, I saw some folk, I said, hey, Jesus saves. I drove home, I shut the car off, I ran to the door, I ran to the screen door, slammed the screen door, and I said, Billy, come here. Billy ran out of the back room. She said, what? I said, check it out. She said, what? I said, just check it out. She said, have you lost your mind? You've been doing drugs. I said, no, check it out. I said, honey, I just got saved. She looked at me and she said, you'll have to prove it to me. Hey, if you'd lived me all those years, I'd have to prove it to you too. She said, you have to prove it to me. You know what? I got her, got the kids. I don't remember exactly what I prayed, but I remember we got together in the living room. And I started praying. And I don't even know what I said. But I was asking her to forgive me and the kids to forgive me and God again to forgive me. And on and on. And I just prayed. And I wish I'd have recorded it, but I don't remember what I said. But I know my heart was broken. I know my heart was glad. I knew that I had accepted Christ and trusted Him. My sins were forgiven. When I died, I knew right then I would have a home in heaven. I got into the Bible that day. The first book I read was a book of Revelations. I got in my chair and I started reading Revelation. And it talked about the blood flowing to the bridle of the horses. I thought, yeah, okay, I'm in on this. I like a good fight. Whoa, so I'm talking about. Give me a sword and a horse. And I told Billy, I said, hey, the blood's going to flow to the bridle of the horses. She said, oh my God, what are you reading? I said, Revelation, right here is what it says. I remember I just bathed in the Word of God that day. I had a hunger for the Word ever since, an insatiable hunger. I remember that night about 7, the pastor and the associate, Chuck, and the pastor came over, Brother Doug, and they sat there and they talked for a minute, a few niceties, and then the pastor said, Brother Seeker, we believe you've taken the first step in salvation, and in order for you to be completely saved, you need to be water baptized, you need to begin to come to church, you need to start tithing, and start doing good works that show that you've changed. And I said, can I just say this, preacher? I want to go to church. I want to be baptized. I want to stop tithing and giving. And I want to stop living right and doing right and making right choices. But I know if I died right now without doing any of those things, if I died right now, I know I'd be in heaven forever with the Lord Jesus Christ and God the Father and God the Holy Ghost and all the saints of God, because I've been born again of the Spirit of God. And I said, can I ask you a question? He said, yes, sir. I said, why don't you let Jesus come into your heart and life and save you? Because if he does, you know what I'm talking about. He said, no. We just wanted to see and make sure you had the real thing. He said, you got the real thing. Amen. Praise God. He kept on talking. I'll never forget it. Long as day I live. They kept on, you know how preachers do, they kept on talking. I wasn't hearing. You're looking at somebody, you're seeing their mouth move, but you're not hearing what they're saying. And so they were talking, and I would just transport it back to as a 12-year-old boy. And in my spirit, that now the Holy Ghost of God indwelled, and Jesus lived in my body, in my spirit, I heard that song being sung to me by the Lord Himself. Jesus loves me. This I know, for the Bible tells me so. Little ones to Him belong. We are weak, but He... That's the point, folks. We are weak. That's the point. I'm 72 years old. Been saved since 1971. And I'm still saying with great conviction, we are weak. I am weak, but He is strong. Yes, Jesus loves me, and He loves you too. I have failed Him many, many times. But He's never, one time, ever failed me. Jesus loves me. This I know. And He loves you too. I don't care what your background is. I don't care what your upbringing is. It doesn't matter how bad you've been hurt, what kind of home you're raised in, what your education level is, what your economic level, it doesn't matter. It's totally irrelevant. Jesus died for sinners. And if you come this morning and just say, Lord Jesus, I can't do it. I never have been able to, and I've tried. I've read books. I've listened to CDs and tapes, and I've tried over and over. I can't do it. I acknowledge that. I admit that. Lord Jesus, will you come into my heart and life? Save me, forgive me, empower me, and change me from the inside out. I promise you, based on the Word of God, He'll do that. So often our condition doesn't change in our life because God's not wanting to change our conditions. He's wanting to change our heart. And once He changed our heart, it doesn't matter if you're on a mission field in outer Cambodia or if in the middle of Corpus Christi, Texas, in church here or a good Sam there. It doesn't matter where you are. When He changes you on the inside, your conditions on the outside change. Amen. Wherever you are. Here's my question. Why don't you let Jesus, without any excuses, why don't you let Jesus come into your heart and life and save you today? Carol, would you just come, hon, and play Jesus loves me. Nobody can minister to me on the instrument like Carol. She has an anointing of God. And I want you to bow your heads and close your eyes. And I want her to play just a few stanzas of Jesus Loves Me. This I know. And I want you to let the Spirit of God personalize this to you. Jesus loves me. Oh, I know He loves the little children. Oh, I know that red and yellow, black and white, they're precious in His sight. I got that. But I want you to let God personalize that to you. Jesus loves me. He loves me. He cares about me. You say, Brother Paul, if you knew me like God knew me, listen, if I knew you like God knows you, I probably wouldn't want anything to do with you. But He knows you better than you know yourself, and He loves you in spite of that. He loves you. Why don't you let Him come into your heart and life today and save you and empower you and change you? Forgiven of all your sins, washed in His precious blood. Jesus loves me. While Carol's singing, I'm going to ask you to stand together with me, heads bowed and eyes closed. Every head bowed, every eye closed. Would you stand together with me, please, everybody? Every head bowed and every eye closed. If you today can identify at all with what I've shared, and you know you need to be born again, you know you need to be saved by grace, you know you need Christ in your heart and your life, I'd like to pray for you. And if that's your condition and you'd say, Brother Paul, today I really want to ask Jesus to come into my heart and life and save me. I really want to be born again. And I can't do it. I can't change, but I believe He can change me. I believe He can forgive me. And if you'd like to ask Christ to do that for you today, wherever you're at, would you just raise your hand? Let me pray for you. Raise your hand. There's 1, 2, 3. Raise your hand. Wherever you're at. Wherever you're at. 4, 5, 6, 7. Just raise your hand. Hey, just raise your hand. Raise your hand. Amen. Amen. Amen. Another one. Another one. Another one. Another one. All you that raise your hand, I want you to look at me. Everybody else, your head bowed and eyes closed. All you that raise your hand, I want you to look right at me. Here's what I do know. I do know that acknowledging that you need to be saved like I did is the first step. But the second is this: trusting Christ, receiving Him into your heart and into your life as your personal Lord and Savior. And I'm asking you today to step up from where you're at. Come join me at the front. Let me pray over you and pray with you a prayer of repentance and faith in Jesus Christ as your personal Lord and Savior. Without hesitation, without deliberation, without thinking about it, you know you need to be saved. Would you step out right now, and come join me at the front? Right now. Don't wait. Don't hesitate. Amen. Amen. Come on. Come on. Right now. Right now. You know you need Christ. You know you need to be saved. You know you need Him as your Lord and Savior. And you've tried a million times and a million ways to save yourself and change yourself, and you can't do it. I can promise you, based on the authority of the Word of God, if you just trust Him today and

0: Anybody else, real quick? We have folk at the altar asking Christ to do a work of grace. I'm going to lead them in a prayer in just a moment. Anybody else, real quick? Don't hesitate. Don't deliberate. Trust God, even right now. No matter what your background, no matter where you're from, no matter who you are, trust Him to save you. Trust Him to change you. Trust Him to forgive you. And He will do it. He's never let one down yet that has come to Him. All that cometh to Him, He'll in no wise cast out. Come on.
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1: Welcome to Breakpoint, a daily look at an ever-changing culture through the lens of unchanging truth. For the Colson Center, I'm John Stone Street. Should Christians love their country? That's always been a controversial question. But as America celebrates its 250th birthday, in the middle of intense political division and a decline in reported pride of country, a proper understanding of patriotism from a Christian worldview has never been more relevant. In his book, In Defense of Christian Patriotism, Dan Darling defined patriotism as, quote, love of country as manifested in loyalty, service, and giving honor to one's country. Church Father St. Augustine gave Christians a good way to prioritize loves in his Ordo Amoris, or Order of Loves, which can be a good way to think about love of country. Here's St. Augustine, quote, living a just and holy life requires one to be capable of an objective and impartial evaluation of things. To love things, that is to say in the right order, so that you do not love what is not to be loved, or fail to love what is to be loved, or have a greater love for what should be loved less, or an equal love for things that should be loved less or more, or a lesser or greater love for things that should be loved equally. It may sound complicated, but it's really helpful. As Darling has pointed out, Christians often create this false binary between the love of country and the love of God. But that framework contrasts with both what Augustine and the Bible itself says. As Darling has pointed out, Christians often create a false binary between love of country and love of God. But that contradicts both Augustine and the Bible. The Apostle Peter wrote that we are to honor all men, love the brotherhood, fear God, honor the emperor. See, there's an order here. We're to fear God and honor the government, not the other way around. And we honor the government unless the powers that be direct us to disobey God. A helpful way to understand the proper ordered patriotism is to consider it like a virtuous mean, similar to Aristotle's virtues, which exist between two extremes. A virtuous patriotism also sits between two extremes. On one hand, as C.S. Lewis explained in The Four Loves, an excessive love of one's country leads to idolatry, as it becomes a demon when it becomes a god. On the other hand, the deficiency can lead to what Lewis called debunking, the mockery of love of country that tears down one's home and heritage all in the name of patriotism itself. Yet a biblical and virtuous love of country need not blindly see America as perfect or godlike. America is neither pure nor free from sin, but nor is it uniquely evil. As such, America is not unredeemable. Rather, it's grounded in noble, true principles. And that kind of patriotism is marked by gratitude and loyalty to America by recognizing it as a love that's properly ordered. So with the final word, at least today, on Christian patriotism, here's Chuck Colson.
2: The Christian position is beautifully balanced. On the one hand, we don't deify our country, we don't wrap the flag around the cross, for we know that our ultimate citizenship is in heaven, and that's where our ultimate allegiance is. But at the same time, the only place for expressing that allegiance is in concrete loyalties God has called us to here on earth, including loyalty to country. We can't love mankind in the abstract. We can only really love people in the particular, concrete relationships God has placed us in our family, church, community, and our nation. The Christian has the balanced understanding. And so celebrate the 4th of July this year by thanking God that while he has called you into his kingdom, that's our ultimate loyalty, he has allowed us to live in and, yes, love this land of liberty.
1: That was Chuck Colson. For the Colson Center, I'm John Stone Street with Breakpoint.
3: do we hear people today in the church celebrate the depths of their affection for the law of God? Obviously, we don't. And my question, not only today, but for this whole series, is why not? Have we moved to such a place in our understanding of Christianity that the law of God no longer provokes sighs of joy within our souls?
4: Hello and welcome to Renewing Your Mind. Today, Dr. Sproul turns to Psalm 119, verse 97, as he addresses the role of God's law in the life of a Christian. Psalm 119 may be the Bible's most extensive meditation on the law of God, demonstrating how the law sparks joy and reveals the character of God to us. Here's R.C.
3: As we begin our study now on the Ten Commandments and the role of the law in the life of the Christian, I want to begin by looking briefly at a portion of Psalm 119. You may be familiar with this psalm. It's one of the longest psalms in the Psalter, and it is the one where each section begins with a different letter of the Hebrew alphabet. And the whole of this psalm is a celebration of the law of God. And that may seem completely archaic to us in this day. Because we, living on the side of the New Testament, are familiar with the teachings of the New Testament that we have been redeemed from the law, that the law came from Moses and grace and peace came from Jesus. And we have a tendency in our day, it's more than a tendency, it's an epidemic, to consider the Old Testament law as completely irrelevant to our lives. But I'd like to read a portion of the psalm to begin this study, beginning at verse 97. This is Psalm 119, verse 97. There aren't too many books or chapters in the Bible that have verse 97s in them, but this is one of them. It reads as follows. Oh, how I love your law. It is my meditation all the day. You, through your commandments, make me wiser than my enemies, for they are ever with me. I have more understanding than all my teachers, for your testimonies are my meditation. And I understand more than the ancients, because I keep your precepts. I have restrained my feet from every evil way, that I may keep your word. I have not departed from your judgments, for you yourself have taught me. How sweet are your words to my taste, sweeter than honey to my mouth. And through your precepts I get understanding. Therefore I hate every false way. Now, when I read this brief section of the Psalms,

expresses a sigh. It expresses a communication of profoundly deep feeling. And in this case, it is not a feeling of pain, but it is a feeling of affection, where the psalmist is saying, "Oh, how I love your law." I've asked my seminary students, have they ever had somebody in their congregation come up to them and say, "Pastor, the thing I love the most about my Christian experience is the law of God"? Do we hear people today in the church celebrate the depths of their affection for the law of God? Obviously, we don't. And my question, not only today, but for this whole series, is why not? Have we moved to such a place in our understanding of Christianity that the law of God no longer provokes sighs of joy within our souls? What is it about Christ and His work that would cause us now to despise or ignore something that was the focal point of delight in the lives of the Old Testament saints? Perhaps it's the assumption that the Old Testament law is no longer relevant to the New Testament Christian and has no bearing upon our Christian growth. The commandments were something for then, not for now, because now the Christian life is Christ, not Moses. It's gospel, not law. And so we may find Christians exuding a depth of passion in their own expressions. We might hear them saying, "Oh, how I love you, Jesus." Or, "Oh, how I love you, Lord." And if we say that, can we not hear Jesus' response? The response that He gave to His nascent church, I'm convinced, would be the same response He would give to the church today. If you love me, keep my commandments. So to say, I once loved the law, but now I love Christ, and despise the law, is simply not to love Christ. Because Christ loved the law. And Christ said, if you love me, keep my law. Keep my commandments. His meat and His drink, the scriptures tell us, was to do the will of the Father. He saw His whole life as a mission to fulfill every single point of the law, to be perfectly obedient to the commandments of God, not simply so that He could keep a list of rules, but because He wanted to do the will of the Father. And the clearest expression of the will of the Father was the expression revealed to His people through the law. Now let's look some more at this passage. Oh, how I love your law. It is my meditation all the day. And then he goes on to say later on, verse 101, I have restrained my feet from every evil way that I may keep your word. Now, do you notice the shift in language here? And if we go through this whole psalm, we will see this constant interplay, this constant interchange of two words. And the two words are law and word. Now, I do hear Christians today speak in glowing terms of their affection for the scriptures, of their affection for the word of God. But we now, in our times, tend to divorce the word of God from the law of God. But that divorce is not evident in this text of the Psalms, is it? Throughout that psalm, we see the psalmist reciting his affection both for the law and for the word of God. Well, why? Well, in the first place, the law was delivered to the people by the word of God. And the law that came by the word of God expressed His command.

0: Now, we've spoken at times of kings or of leaders or of bosses or of people who sit in seats of high authority, that when they utter some directive, their authority is not to be challenged. They are the final court of appeal. And so there's no room for discussion. And we use this expression, his word is what? Law. Well, what has changed about God? Is his word still law? Is he still as sovereign as he was in the Old Testament? Is the God of Israel and the God of the New Testament church a commandment-giving God? His word is law, and his law is his word, because his law expresses his will. Now, there are some other striking things in this passage that I read. One is quite reminiscent of the prophets of a later time. Verse 103, how sweet are your words to my taste, sweeter than honey to my mouth. For through your precepts I get understanding. The metaphor that is used here is one that is drawn from an agrarian society whose culinary delights were far more limited than ours are today. If a Jew 1,000 years before Christ wanted to have dessert, he couldn't go to Baskin Robbins and select from 33 flavors of ice cream to indulge his sweet tooth. Probably the sweetest thing in his environment in terms of sweetness to the taste was honey. And so whenever the Jew wanted to express something that was delicious, that was absolutely delightful, he would speak in terms of honey. We remember, for example, Ezekiel, when God came to him and told him that he must eat the scroll on which were written the words of God's judgment and impending wrath upon the nation. And when he put the scroll into his mouth and began to chew and eat this distasteful message, that suddenly it became as honey in his mouth and sweetness to his taste. Now, again, we don't hear people say today, oh, how I love your law. And nor do we have people standing in line to say to God, oh, God, your law is as sweet to me as honey. In fact, we look at the law as some bitter thing, something that is utterly distasteful. Now, there's something wrong with this picture. Because remember, the law of God, if it does nothing else, reveals the character of God. And if there is anything that should be sweet to our taste, it is the very character of God himself. We remember how the Psalms begin with a benediction from on high that says, blessed is the man who walketh not in the counsel of the ungodly, nor stands in the way of sinners, nor sits in the seat of the scornful. Now let's just stop right there. The benediction of God is pronounced upon a person. Blessed is the man who does not walk in the counsel of the ungodly. Now what does that mean? That means who does not live according to the patterns, to the customs, to the general wisdom of ungodly people. If we would translate that into our day, we would hear God saying this, blessed is the man who does not walk according to the course of this world, who doesn't follow the popular wisdom of our day. He might even go so far as to say, blessed is the man who's out of it. Blessed is the man who is not a conformist to the cultural customs and patterns of our own society. He doesn't follow the counsel of the ungodly. He doesn't stand in the way or on the road of the sinner. He doesn't sit in the seat of the scornful. That is, he is not given to cynicism and ridicule of sacred things. Blessed is the person who is not a cynic. But you see, at the beginning of Psalm 1, what we have here is a blessing pronounced upon people who don't do certain things. That's the negative side. But what's the positive side? But his delight. Not just his discipline, his delight is in the law of the Lord. And in his law does he meditate day and night. Now today we would rewrite the psalm and say, foolish is the man who delights in the law of the Lord and wastes his time meditating in it day and night. Or we may say, legalist is the Christian who takes delight in the law and spends more than 5 minutes a year meditating upon it. But God said, blessed is the man. And then what does he go on to say? He will be like a tree planted by rivers of living water, bringing forth his fruit in his season. You've heard that psalm before. Think of that image. Think of Palestine. Think of the Judean wilderness. Think of the dry shoot that comes up out of the ground in that arid, barren wasteland where any foliage that lives has to fight to survive against the beating sun and the parched earth every hour of every day. Think of Jericho, where you come through the Judean wilderness and you approach the city of Jericho and you notice in the distance that you're coming to something different in the landscape, that you're coming to what every Arab loves to approach, an oasis, and you're afraid it's a mirage because suddenly you see trees that are lush and full and plentiful with fruit, and you see where they're planted. They're planted by the stream. Or go to the mouth of the Jordan River and see the trees that grow right next to the Jordan, whose roots go deep into the ground and whose roots absorb the moisture and the nutrients that are there. So these trees are robust and plentiful in the fruit that they produce. And God says, blessed is the man who meditates in my law day and night. He'll be like a tree, not that's planted in the middle of the desert that has one tiny little root eking to survive, but rather the tree planted by the rivers of living water, bringing forth his fruit in his season. But, the psalmist says, the ungodly are not so, but are like the chaff which the wind drives away. If there's a secret that lies hidden from the view of the modern Christian, the secret is found in the Old Testament. Not just in the law, but in the prophets, in the Hebrew wisdom, all of which together reveals the character of God. And if we wonder why God seems foreign to us, an alien, an intruder into our lives, and if we are stumbling and groping in darkness, trying to know how we should live in a relativistic age, and if we feel like pieces of chaff which the wind drives away with the slightest zephyr or breeze, then we need to go back and consider the law of God. Now, what I'm going to be doing in the days to come is that I'm going to be looking at the nature of the law in the Bible. I'm going to be looking at the nature of the law, and particularly the Decalogue, the Ten Commandments, how it functions in the life of Israel in the Old Testament. But then also, I'm going to be addressing this question. What is the relevance of all of that law that took place under the Old Covenant now that we're in the New Covenant? Is there any application of the Old Testament law to our day? I've told the story of being invited to speak in New York several years ago, more than two decades ago, speaking at a very large church, and I was doing a series on the holiness of God. And the sponsoring group from the church asked me to come to a private prayer meeting for about 20 of the members of this church that was to be held after the first service in this series that I was speaking. And so after this evening service, we went to this person's home, and it was a mansion. Priceless works of art adorned the walls, and even the front yard had a Henry Moore piece of sculpture in it. We came inside, and they said we were going to pray, and they turned out all the lights, and that was fine, and these people started to pray, and they started to pray to their dead relatives. And I said, wait a minute, time out, what's going on here? And they said, oh, we're being led by the Holy Spirit to contact our departed relatives who are in heaven. I said, we're not allowed to do that. I said, why not? And I explained to them what the Old Testament law was, that in Israel this was a capital offense, that this was an abomination to God. And their glib reply to me was simply this, but that's the Old Testament. It doesn't have any bearing on us. And so I asked the question, what has changed in redemptive history? What has changed in the character of God and of his relationship to his people that makes a practice that once was utterly odious to him now something in which he takes delight? These people had fallen into this dreadful practice because they had no concept of the relationship of law and gospel, of the Old Testament to the New Testament. And that's what we'll be looking at in the days to come. Had we stayed in Psalm 119 after reading beginning at verse 97 and gone to the next letter of the Hebrew alphabet, the Nun, in verse 105, we would have found a verse that I think every Christian is familiar with. It goes like this. Thy word is a lamp to my feet and a light to my path. I have sworn and confirmed that I will keep your righteous judgments. Again, this image of a path and of a person walking down a path at night. I was in a place once where at night snakes would come out and they would be all over the place. And I hated to go out in the dark. I never wanted to put my foot down in front of me because I never knew when I was going to be stepping on a snake. It's a scary thing to walk a dangerous path when you have no light for your feet. And that's where we are when we are ignorant of the law of God.
1: 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Here's a brief clip.
2: There's a kind of atmosphere that surrounds the expression, the Ten Commandments. And rightly so, because when we read the account of God giving them at Mount Sinai, Moses' experience is even more spectacular than it was at the burning bush. The event was surrounded by thunder and lightning and a thick cloud. At the foot of Sinai, the people trembled. Truly, God revealed himself as a God of power and might and holiness and righteousness. But we should notice something here, something from the get-go when we think about the Ten Commandments. It's this. They were given by the God of infinite holiness and righteousness, but they were also given in a context of grace. I think perhaps this is the single most important thing to remember. God's law is given in the context of God's grace. How so? Well, his first words are, "I am Yahweh, your God, who brought you out of the land of Egypt, out of the house of slavery." This is the same great I Am who told Moses that he had heard the groaning of the people of Israel, remembered his covenant, and added, "I will bring you out from under the burdens of the Egyptians. I will deliver you from slavery to them. I will redeem you with an outstretched arm. I will take you to be my people, and I will be your God. And you shall know that I am the Lord your God, who brought you out from under the burdens of the Egyptians." If that isn't grace, I'm not sure what is. It's amazing grace.
1: 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Tomorrow, Dr. Sproul will begin exploring why so many Christians today struggle to understand the role of God's law in the Christian life. 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
4: 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And now, here's Charles Capps.
5: Paul says, there was given me a thorn in the flesh, the messenger of Satan. Now, the word messenger is the same Greek word translated angel here in verse 14 in chapter 11. So he is literally saying, there was given me an angel of the devil to buffet me. Now, the word buffet, I think we need to talk just a little bit about that. The word buffet here means to strike with a clenched fist or an open hand. In other words, it was a steady buffeting Paul. It was not sickness and disease, as most people have read between the lines. Some of them have been taught that way. Some translations say it that way. But you better stay with the Word of God. It says, there was given me a messenger of Satan, a thorn in the flesh, and he called it an angel of the devil. So if Paul said that my thorn in the flesh was an angel of the devil, who are we to tell Paul that he was wrong? It was his thorn. He was the one that had the revelation about it. He's the one that's sharing it with us. Isn't it amazing that all kinds of religious ideas have caused it to be something else other than a messenger of Satan? And it always turned out that God was doing it to him, trying to get Paul to be humble. But you know, the Bible didn't say that. Now you can understand what I'm talking about when I said we're going to kick over some sacred cows. I think I just heard a sacred cow tumble over. Now notice this. A messenger of Satan to buffet me, slapped with a clenched fist or an open hand. In other words, it was a continual buffeting, buffeting, buffeting. Everywhere he went, everywhere he tried to preach the gospel, there was a riot, there was trouble. They tried to kill him, stone him, and did leave him for dead. The Jews led him out of the city, left him for dead. And I'll tell you, religious people are the most vicious people in the world. And if they left him for dead, you can mark it down. He was dead. Paul died. In fact, I believe that's what Paul's referring to here when he said, I knew a man in Christ above 14 years ago that was caught up into the third heaven, you see. If you check it out, you'll find it was about 14 years ago that they did that, that they stoned him and left him for dead. So evidently he did die, and he did go to heaven, and he did have this revelation. You see, his spirit, he was caught up in the spirit. He said, I don't know whether I went in spirit or body, but he said, I know I was there. Now, he said that this buffeting was continual. Now, notice what he goes on to say. For this thing I besought the Lord thrice, that it might depart from me. Well, now, wait a minute. We skipped a real good thought here. I want to back up and insert this there in verse 7. It says, there was given me a thorn in the flesh, the messenger of Satan, to buffet me. Now, the Greek, I believe it's the literal, interlinear Greek New Testament, says, a messenger of Satan that he might buffet me. A personal pronoun. A personal pronoun. Now, that ought to tell you something. For one thing, it tells you it wasn't sickness. It wasn't disease. It wasn't sore eyeballs. Or it wouldn't have been called a he. He said, a messenger of Satan that he might buffet me. Then Paul goes on here. Verse 8. For this thing I besought the Lord thrice, that it might depart from me. And he said unto me, My grace is sufficient for thee, for my strength is made perfect in weakness. Most gladly, therefore, will I rather glory in my infirmities, that the power of Christ may rest upon me. Now let's take this apart just a section at a time here, and we can understand it. Paul says, He said unto me, My grace is sufficient for thee. Now Paul says, I besought the Lord. I came to the Lord about this thorn in the flesh. And he said to me, Jesus said to me, My grace is sufficient for you, Paul. Now what does that mean? It didn't say, the scriptures didn't say, No, Paul, I won't heal you. Or, No, Paul, it's not my will. But you see, that's been taught through religious tradition in religious circles. But that's not what the scripture says. He said, My grace is sufficient for you. In other words, God's grace was sufficient to deliver Paul. Now, first of all, I think we're going to have to understand what grace is before we can understand what Jesus said to Paul. Now, the problem has been that we thought that grace was just unmerited favor. Now, certainly that's involved in it, but there's something more to it than that. 2 Peter chapter 1, Peter says, He hath given unto us all things. Well, let's back up a few scriptures there. He says, Grace and peace is multiplied to you through the knowledge of God. In other words, grace is multiplied through the knowledge of God. When you learn about God, His grace is multiplied to you. I was talking to the Lord about this one day, and He said, Grace is my willingness. Now, see, we've never seen that. I think most of the church has never understood what grace meant. Grace is not just unmerited favor, because if God had been willing that the world be saved but said, Well, I'm in favor of it, but I'm just not going to get involved in it. I'm in favor of it. If the world can save themselves, it's all right with me. I'm in favor of it. See, now, that'd be our definition of grace. If God just said, Well, I'm in favor of it, and, you know, they really don't merit my favor, but I favor it anyway. If they can figure out how to do it, it's okay for me. Well, you know, we'd have been in trouble, wouldn't we? We'd all been lost. Because, you see, we couldn't have saved ourselves. But God got personally involved and sent His own Son and redeemed mankind. So what the Spirit of God said to me about that was that grace is my willingness to use my power and my ability on your behalf even though you don't deserve it. Now, if you get this understanding of grace when you read the Bible, it'll become a different book to you. Because grace is multiplied through the knowledge of God. You see, you can't believe any further than you have knowledge. So if you don't have knowledge of what Paul's thorn in the flesh was, you can't rightly divide the word of truth. You can't rightly understand what Paul is saying here. And therefore, that scripture may hold you in bondage all of your lifetime, when it really brought deliverance to you if you could have understood what grace was and what Jesus was saying to Paul. Well, that's why we're teaching on this, because this is one of the most misunderstood scriptures in the whole Bible. Probably the most misunderstood in the whole Bible. Grace is God's willingness to use His power and His ability on your behalf, even though you don't deserve it. So what Jesus was saying to Paul was, Paul, my willingness to use my power and my ability on your behalf, even though you don't deserve it, is sufficient for you. I'm willing to do whatever you declare. Whatever you do on earth, you see, is what will be done. See, most people have never understood what Jesus meant when He told Peter, I give you the keys of the kingdom, Matthew chapter 16. He said, I give you the keys of the kingdom. Whatever you bind on earth will be bound in heaven. Whatever you loose on earth will be loosed in heaven. One translation says it this way, whatever you have authority to loose on earth is what's already loosed in heaven. The intent is that whatever's bound out of heaven can be bound on earth, and whatever is loosed in heaven can be loosed on earth. So, Jesus was saying to Paul, Paul, my grace, my willingness to cause this thing to come about is with you, but you're going to have to do it. I'm not going to do it. Jesus wouldn't do it. James says, resist the devil, he'll flee from you. Submit yourself to God, resist the devil, he'll flee from you. If Paul didn't resist him, he wasn't going to flee. That demon was not going to leave. Unless Paul resisted it. Unless Paul cast that thing out. Unless Paul took authority over it. And I'll just let you in on a little insight right here. We'll get into it the other session. Not only did Paul have a thorn in the flesh, many of you have a thorn in the flesh. It's not sickness, it's not disease, but it's a messenger of Satan assigned to you to buffet you, to stir up trouble, to cause you to get in strife everywhere you go, so you can't preach the gospel freely, so you'll be in problems and always upset over moving into a hotel or something in the hotel won't work, the air condition goes out, and Satan is buffeting you with those things to get you in a position where you cannot accurately divide the word of truth and keep you in strife. We're going to tell you how to get over that, how to overcome that, and how to cast that out and get rid of that messenger of Satan. Oh yeah, there's still thorns in the flesh today. Messengers of Satan assigned to buffet people and cause problems in their lives, cause problems in your finances, in your physical body, in situations, in everyday life, just to keep you upset all the time. And to keep you from being able to operate in the love of God. And we're going to learn how to get rid of that, to cast it out. God's grace is still sufficient for you. God's grace will still set you free from it. But God's not going to do it himself. You're going to have to do it. You're going to have to call that down. You're going to have to cast out that has come against you. And you're going to have to take authority over it. You see, you have to exercise your authority. When you exercise the authority God has given you, then all of heaven will back you up. God's grace is sufficient. God's willingness to use His power and His ability on your behalf is sufficient to meet every need in your life and to call down every demon that's been assigned against you. But you're going to have to act on the Word of God. It's not going to happen just because it's in the Bible. It's going to happen when you take authority over the situation and by the knowledge, the enlightenment of the Word of God brings light to you and you act on the Word of God in faith and do what the Bible said to do, then thank God you'll be free from it. See, the problem has been that sometimes we just kind of took what somebody said about it. All some people know about the Bible is what they heard that somebody said, they thought somebody else heard somebody say about the Bible. And I'll tell you, quite frankly, that just won't get it. We're going to have to meditate the Word, see what God's Word said for ourselves. That's what we intend to do. We'll come back, kick over some more sacred cows. We may rub some more cats the wrong way, but thank God, the entrance of God's Word will bring light to you. When light has come, you won't walk in darkness any longer, and you can rightly divide the Word of truth. God bless you. I do appreciate you joining us for the Concepts of Faith broadcast today as we've been talking about rightly dividing the Word. We have an offer this week that I'm excited about. It's called Book and CD Offer Number 7154. It's God's Creative Power will work for you, the little mini book, 30-page mini book, with teaching in the front of it, confessions in the back of it, and I don't know, we've had people call us for years and years wanting us to put it on CD. I call it a talking book. God's Creative Power Work for You, and the confessions are there. You can listen to them on the way to work and get them into your spirit. That's how you renew your mind to the Word of God. These are the confessions that I use to renew my mind to the Word of God and to get faith to come. Faith cometh by hearing, and hearing by the Word of God, the promise of God. So we confess the promise of God till faith comes, and then you pray, and you get results. Now, the confessions start out this way. I am the body of Christ. Satan had no power over me. Overcome evil with good. I am of God and have overcome the wicked one. For greater is he that's in me than he that's in the world. I will fear no evil, for you are with me, Lord. Your words, your spirit, they comfort me. I'm far from oppression. Fear does not come nigh me. No weapon formed against me will prosper. Whatever I do will prosper, for my righteousness is the Lord. I am delivered from the evils of this present world, for it is the will of God. No evil will befall me, neither shall any plague come nigh my dwelling, for the Lord has given his angels charge over me. They keep me in all my ways, my pathway is life, and there is no death. I mean, it just goes on and on. I get excited about it. I like to do the whole thing. 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
8: 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Links in the description. I pray this has been a blessing to you, and if you've enjoyed this message, please share this with a friend. God bless you, and remember, no matter where you are and what you've done, Jesus loves you. Hey, when the storm came through the other night, the last clap of thunder that took place in the storm, did y'all catch that there was a thunder that was like thundered, shook like my house, like thundered so hard that everybody I've talked to keeps talking about the thunder. It was a strange thunder. Some of y'all, if you didn't hear it, you must have really, really been asleep. I mean, that baby rolled in, started building. I was in the bed. I felt like that thing was building. I felt like my bed started shaking, and I actually literally, I was semi-delirious, and because I'd already been asleep, and so I kind of just woke up, and I said, is that you, Jesus? I mean, because it was like built up, and then all the pipes in my house said, who's your daughter? I was like, Lord, that's you. I mean, be quieter. I'm asleep, you know? And that was just a clap of thunder. My Jesus, when he comes back, he's going to roll the heavens completely back like a scroll. Hey, do y'all know that? Jesus is coming. It's not a fairy tale. I don't know if it's going to be in our life or, you know, whenever, but I'm just telling you, he is coming. It's true. Oh, there's going to be an Antichrist rise up too. Yeah, there's going to be somebody that's going to come up and say he's God, but he's not going to be God. And we're going to know who he is because he ain't going to have anything of the essence of our God. What gets me? And I'm just trying to tell you things that I see happening. It happens all the time, but it just gets out into the media. All right. And so don't get mad at me over this. But I'm just saying it becomes obvious because it gets put out there. When they beat somebody down, taser them and arrest them because they didn't put a mask on, I'm like, now, is that a little excessive? Have we gone just a little bit too far? Are we losing track of what reality is here, right? I saw 10 policemen go on a bus and drag a guy off, throw him to the ground because he didn't have a mask. And I'm like, this doesn't smell like anything like God. You know, that's the way I'm looking at it. Oh, but there's also horrible other atrocities going on. I mean, I'm just saying, in this pandemic, I'm concerned of the attitude of the way I see people operating. Because it's not of the essence of God. It's of the essence of the curse. Right? And so all of it going on now, and at first it was making me aggressive. And I was troubled, thinking, better not happen to me. And I was getting in turmoil, and then I said to the Lord, Lord, this is not right, because even this is a part of the curse. I'm not supposed to be worried about anything, and I'm supposed to be in peace, and I'm not in peace. I'm in war. And then that's when he took me to here and said, just sit back and laugh. I'm in charge. They're not in charge. They can rage all they want to, but it isn't going to make any difference. You sit back, and then he just started instructing me. Don't let that part of the curse operate. See, if you start to worry, you're still involved in the curse. It's still the curse working on you. You know, around here, people don't understand. I mean, like I've had people tell me before when we're talking about the dry conditions around here. And yeah, I said to a person, yeah, their wells are, you know, some of the wells are going dry. It's getting dry. And they said, well, can't you just put some more water in it? I said, where does beef come? Oh, it comes from HEB. It's scary. That's scary. Some people, I mean, literally, they ain't no come here from Sikkim. I mean, they ain't got no idea. All right? And so, they're about that smart with the things of God, too. And what my point is here is, if the curse comes upon you and gets you into that frustrated place, even though you may be resisting its weight, you're still got the curse got to you. It still took you over out of peace. And we don't want to be in there. You don't want to get so angry and so full of rage that you let the curse come upon you. God wants us right now to be operating knowing his essence, his kindness. It doesn't mean necessarily that you have to do everything in kindness, but that's the essence of God. You're not a doormat to be run over, right? But we're not supposed to have the curse upon us and be wringing our hands and fretting and being worried either. Amen? It's like I told my wife the other day, I said, man, I ain't going to go down there and pay 40% more for beef or any meat. Just eat that old freezer burnt stuff I got in there I've been putting off for years. All those bad pieces I hadn't want to eat. You know, we'll just go down there and finally eat them. Kind of hard-headed. Now go to Luke 8:21. Let me try to get this tied around here. Okay, so I'm trying to tell you, this is the essence of your family. This is the essence of God. This is the essence of your family. You need to know who your family is. You need to know everything about your family. You need to know how your family operates. It says in Luke 8:21, Jesus said, but he answered and said to them, because they said, oh, look, Jesus, your mother and your brothers are outside. And he says, my mothers and my brothers are these who hear the word of God and do it. Look at John 1:12, Gospel of John 1:12. It says, but as many as received him, to them he gave the right to become children of God, to those who believe in his name, who were born not of blood, not of the will of the flesh, nor of the will of man, but of God. He gave the right to become children of God. Folks, listen to me. You got to remember who you are. You are a child of God. You're born again. You're washed in the blood of Jesus. When you've given your life to Jesus, you're a part of the family of God. Your family on this earth, yes, you still have some nature of that, but you're a part of the family of God. You have rights and privileges as the family of God. You're not a person to be trifled with. You're not a person to just be run over because you're a part of the family of God. Listen to me. You got to take some pride in who you are and who's in memory of your family and what the essence of your family is. 1 John 3:1 says, behold, what manner of love the Father has bestowed upon us that we would be called the children of God. One of the essence of God is this love, this crazy love that he loves us. Right? It's not like you're a member of Living Waters Church and that's what got you in. No, you are not a member of a denomination. You are a child of God born again. Hello? Your membership is in heaven with rights and privileges, inheritances. Ephesians 2:19, we've read this several times this last couple of weeks. Ephesians 2:19, now therefore you are no longer strangers and foreigners, but fellow citizens with the saints, members of the household of God. That's you. Having been built on the foundation of the apostles and the prophets. Built on the foundation of the apostles and the prophets. Jesus Christ himself being the chief cornerstone. That's you he's talking about. You see, church, it's not a game. Hear me out there. Everybody listen. It's not a game. It's reality. You want to see reality TV? Reality TV is happening right now. The children of God are talking to the Father in heaven. It's reality. This is what's real. The rest of the curse is not real. It's the fluff. The that's out there to try to get you off of the blessing. It's not the real thing. The real thing is the reality that you're a child of God born again. The rest of it is the whatever You want to call it that's trying to get you off course to get over into the curse and miss God. There's like a, it's hoodwinking you. The curse wants to hoodwink us. Everybody's freaking out, running down the street, wringing their hands. We're going to die. We're going to die. The earth is falling. The earth is falling. The earth is falling. And I just kind of want to step out in the middle of the street and just slap them, say, shut up, man. Calm down. God's got this in charge. Has anybody stopped to pray and find out what we should be doing?
9: No, church is not essential. We can't say we can't pray because we can't talk about God because we don't want to offend anybody that doesn't like God.
8: We should tell them to shut up and get over there in the corner and be quiet. They want to be the tail, they can be the tail. And we're being the head. And this is what the Word of God says. If you don't like it, tough. We're right, they're wrong.
9: Well, that's uncaring. I can't believe you would say that. We know we need to...
8: No, I care for them. I'm preaching the gospel to them. Get over on our side before it's too late. We have got to have this attitude, folks. Listen to me. You cannot sit back and let you know, bozos take us down the wrong path. There's a time we say, no, we're not doing that. Look, I'm sorry. We're trying to be nice to you. We're trying to help you, but you've gone too far. You're not in charge. We are. I've said this before. I'll say it again. I do not agree with everything President Trump does. I think he needs to quit tweeting. I think he's got his, you know, he needs to just be quiet. He needs to handle himself up there. But I think he's done a great job with a lot of other things. But I can't believe that everybody, I have never seen a president be elected and now 4 years going into 4 years. Do you realize that? We're going to have an election in this year. And 4 years, they have been trying to do everything that they possibly can to get him out of the presidency. And when have we ever heard that? When have we ever seen anything like this in our life? When have we ever seen a bunch of, you know, basically children crying and whining because they didn't get their way and whatever. And somebody just needs to slap them. Tell them, sit down, shut up. It's ridiculous. I just can't believe it. And I was going to say, you got to be kidding me. This is so, it's dis something. I was kind of more like disgusting. It is disrespectful, but I kind of more like, this is disgusting. You boys just been about to just, you know. I don't want to say much more because I might get into one of the big four, you know. And Christians are not called to just sit back timidly and not do anything. We're called to stand up and be prayer warriors and to pray and say, no, you are wrong.

0: You're telling me that goodness is wrong? You're going to tell me that the essence of my God and what I believe is wrong when what you're doing is supposed to be right? And what you're standing for and believing in is supposed to be right? This is wrong. I mean, you just give it up. It ain't right. All right? So, we have got to understand the nature of our God, the essence of our God. And then that's what we want to operate in. Hello, this is Robert Richards, and you're listening to The Waterhole, our weekly broadcast, which is now available on iTunes and all major podcast platforms. 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I pray this has been a blessing to you, and if you've enjoyed this message, please share this with a friend. God bless you, and remember, no matter where you are and what you've done, Jesus loves you.
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3: 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My recommendation is yes. I feel that you should get one. With an inspection entails a thorough inspection, including roof, plumbing, foundation, HVAC, and also including termites. After the inspection is completed, we will receive a report from the general inspector. As we go over the report, we're going to keep an eye on all repairs. However, let's look at some of the major issues in the home, such as what we've gone over before. So the next step is we send out the repair report to the seller's agent. The seller will then review it, and he or she will determine whether they want to fix the repairs 100%, 50% of the repairs, or not do repairs at all. At that point, my buyer will determine whether we want to move forward or not.
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9: They are the first ones in Texas to give it a try. Good morning, I'm Danny Mock on the Texas Farm Bureau Radio Network. The city of San Marcos is the first city to ban data centers within their city limits. They're counting on their local authority to stop them and to set a precedent for other municipalities. Their city council voted 4-3 to make them ineligible in any part of their city. While they have no projects proposed there, there have been two data centers proposed in surrounding unincorporated parts of Hays County. While they don't have any real way to ban data centers, the county commissioners there passed a mostly symbolic resolution using water scarcity as the cause. The vote in San Marcos is exerting a home rule powers that gives them the right to create their own zoning codes. Some counties have tried testing their authority to restrict those data centers, but have failed. In Hill County, they rescinded their moratorium after a developer had threatened to sue them for $100 million. In Fort Worth, the final seven co-defendants involved in that ambush at a North Texas ICE facility last year have now been sentenced to prison. Six of the seven co-defendants had pled guilty to charges relating to that shooting outside of the Prairie Land Detention Center in Alvarado the 4th of July last year. They were sentenced between 2 and 15 years in federal prison. The seventh co-defendant was sentenced to 50 years after being convicted of providing material support for terrorists, as well as riot and explosive charges. Other prison sentences were handed down last week to eight other members of that Antifa cell. The group's ringleader was given a 100-year sentence for shooting that Alvarado police officer. The man that was driving his Tesla in auto mode and then crashed into a house in the Houston area and killed a 76-year-old grandmother inside that house has now been charged with manslaughter. The 44-year-old man was driving a Model 3 Tesla when it crashed into that house in Katy. That crash remains under investigation by the Harris County Sheriff's Office. The family has filed a lawsuit against the man and Tesla. With the World Cup soccer tournament, Team USA beat Bosnia-Herzegovina 2-0 last night. They may move on, but without their top goal scorer, he received a red card after it was determined that he raked his cleats down one of the other player's leg and onto his foot and ankle, resulting in that serious foul. I'm Danny Moffitt on the Texas Farm Bureau Radio Network.

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1: Greetings and welcome once again to a Watchman on the Wall broadcast. I am Lise Cutshaw, the Communications Director for Southwest Radio Ministries and Prophecy in the News. And we are so excited this July, first week of July, to be obviously celebrating the 250th anniversary of our country and its freedom, and also to have historian and Christian apologist and media personality, William Bill Federer. 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
2: Hey, it's great to be with you.
1: We are reflecting on, among other things, Bill and Susie Federer's books, Miracles in American History. It's two volumes, and Southwest Radio Ministries carries, of course, those volumes and has as long as they've been available, as well as many other books by Bill Federer, such as Prayers and Presidents and Booker T. Washington and everything from St. Nick to Income Tax from Bill Federer, who knows the history of everything that I can think of. Today, we are picking up sort of where we left yesterday on Watchmen on the Wall. We were talking about independence and the Continental Congress and about our battles for freedom. And one of those battles that many people know very little about, and that includes me, is the Barbary Pirates and our battles with the Barbary Pirates. You understand this rather long-time conflict better than anyone I know, Bill. Can you explain to us the miracles and the events that occurred with the Barbary Pirates?

0: pay the Muslim pirates tribute, extortion money. If we pay you money, you won't attack our ships. So every year, France, Spain, Sweden would pay the Muslim pirates lots of money. When America was part of Britain, the British paid tribute to the Muslim pirates, and we were covered by it in America. But once we became independent of Britain, we were no longer covered by the British tribute payment. And so that's when the Muslims began to capture American ships. 1793, they began to catch ships. They captured the Betsy, the Dauphin, the Dispatch, the Hope, the Jane, the Jay, the Maria, Mary of Minerva, all these ships.
1: Oh, my
0: gosh. About 37 of them. And they imprisoned about 700 Americans in the dungeons of Algiers, Tunis, Tripoli, Morocco.
1: Were these ships coming? They were obviously on the other side of the Atlantic Ocean.
0: No, so these are American ships that are going through the Strait of Gibraltar into the Mediterranean to trade with France and Italy and these different countries, and they would get attacked by the Muslim pirates.
1: Mm-hmm.
0: When the American ship Polly was captured in 1793, the Barbary captain imprisoned the crew, saying, "For your history and superstition and believing in a man who was crucified by the Jews, disregarding the true doctrines of God's last and greatest prophet, Muhammad." And so they viewed it as religion. In Islam, they're forbidden to make treaties with infidel powers. That's why it's so difficult making a treaty with Iran today, because fundamental Muslims, they're forbidden from making a treaty with infidels, unless it's hudna, which is a lying where you basically buy time so that you can restock your missiles. When you don't know that, we negotiate thinking in good faith, oh, they're going to keep their word. No, there's no concept of that in Islam. Their goal is world Islam. America had broken from Britain, and we were paying 20% of our federal budget to these Muslim pirates during the term of George Washington and John Adams. And Thomas Jefferson becomes the third president. And the day after his inauguration, he gets a demand from the Pasha of Tripoli for $250,000 extortion tribute payment. Jefferson said, enough. He said, I did the only reasonable thing. I sent in a squadron of our ships to escort our commerce through the Mediterranean. And this turns into the Barbary Pirate War. Jefferson sent over Stephen Decatur and Presley O'Bannon. They win and force the Muslims to a treaty. The Muslim Pasha said, draw up your treaty as you will, and I'll sign it. But as soon as you leave the harbor, it's waste paper. In 1815, we have a second Barbary Pirate War. It's interesting that when we win the first Barbary Pirate War, Francis Scott Key writes a song to celebrate. And he writes it to the same tune that 9 years later he writes during the War of 1812, as we call the Star Spangled Banner. But the original version is titled When the Warrior Returns from Battle Afar, Francis Scott Key, 1805. And pale beamed the crescent, its splendor obscured by the light of the star-spangled flag of our nation. And the turbaned head bowed to the terrible glare that mixed with the olive, the laurel shall wave and form a bright wreath for the brow of the brave. And so I think maybe we should sing that at ball games. That'd be pretty interesting.
1: People would get a little confused.
0: Yeah, yeah.
1: But that's okay.
0: Now,
1: to remember history rightly is important.
0: So the first Barbary War is from 1801 to 1805. What happened in 1806? You had some students at Williams College, Massachusetts, walking back across a field to class, and it starts a thunderstorm. So they dive under a haystack, and they pray for world missions, and they commit their lives to world missions, and the rain stops. They go back to class, and they tell their classmates, we just committed our lives to world missions. Their classmates start committing their lives to world missions. It starts a missionary movement where we send 5,000 of these young people to Burma, to Hawaii, and it's spreading this revival. In Hawaii, 50,000 Hawaiians get saved in the 1830s and 1840s.
1: Is that everyone in Hawaii?
0: Pretty much, yeah. And so the high chiefess Keopuolani climbs into the crater of the volcano and throws these forbidden taboo berries in there, and she comes out alive. And nobody's afraid of the volcano god anymore. And so this revival spreads across Hawaii. After that, you have the War of 1812. The situation was that the British were fighting Napoleon. And when Napoleon invaded Spain, that's when Mexico breaks away, right? Mexico used to be part of New Spain. But once Napoleon invades Spain, puts his brother Joseph Bonaparte on the throne of Spain, Mexico said, why should we be loyal to a Spanish throne?

0: with a French guy on it. Besides, Napoleon was excommunicated by the Pope. Mexico was Catholic, and so they're like, okay, Napoleon combines the Spanish Navy and the French Navy to invade England, and they're defeated at the Battle of Trafalgar. And so once this happens, Britain has the most powerful navy in the world, and they send some ships to America. It's called the Battle of Lake Erie. President James Madison has a day of humiliation and prayer. And on Lake Erie, we don't even have a port. And so we build the ships on land, drag them across a sandbar, even to get them in the water. 28-year-old Oliver Hazard Perry is in charge, and he confronts the British squadron that just got done defeating Napoleon. And the British have long-range cannons, and so they're splintering Oliver Hazard Perry's flagship to pieces. By the way, Madison had a day of prayer to be observed September 9th, 1813. Well, this battle takes place September 10th of 1813.
1: Suddenly, not by accident, right?
0: Yeah. So suddenly the wind changes directions. The British ships have to turn around and they bump into each other. The HMS Detroit and the HMS Queen Charlotte. And so their ropes, their sails, they're all entangled. And for 15 minutes, Oliver Hazard Perry shoots every cannon he can. And he's hitting every British ship. And he disables all the British ships, a whole squadron of them. The wind blows the smoke away and the ships of the British are just disabled in the water. And Oliver Hazard Perry tells the men on deck, the prayers of my wife are answered. And then he writes to the Secretary of Navy, it has pleased the Almighty to give the arms of the United States a signal victory over their enemies on this lake. The British squadron, consisting of two ships, two brigs, one schooner, one sloop, have this moment surrendered to the force of my command after a sharp conflict. And then James Madison has a day. He says, it has pleased the Almighty to bless our arms on Lake Erie, the squadron under the command of Captain Perry, having met the British squadron of superior force, a sanguinary conflict ended in the capture of the whole. This was a miracle in American history. And then Madison has a day of fasting. Fire. And so this victory allows the Americans to capture Fort Detroit, and we get land out of which comes six states. So this was pretty significant. Ohio, Indiana, Illinois, Michigan, Wisconsin, Minnesota. All that land came out of this victory because the British no longer controlled Lake Erie.
1: And all of this is predicated in prayer. That's the amazing thing, is that with all these people and the whole country praying, victory comes. God gives us victory, just like so many people in the Bible. Today we are learning all this amazing miracles in American history with Bill Federer, historian and Christian apologist, and talking about his Miracles in American History 2 volumes that were compiled by his wonderful wife, Susie Federer. And those are available at our website at swrc.com or by calling us at 1-800-652-1144. I know that everyone is going to want to get at least one of each of those. And after you've purchased those, I have a feeling you'll be getting others for your friends, because they are indeed, as it says, amazing stories of answered prayer about America. Bill, you were talking, and I am listening avidly, about the War of 1812 and our victories. What happens next?
0: One of the main stories is the British invaded Washington, D.C. This time, the Americans run away. The British go into the Capitol, and Dolly Madison is in the White House, and she sees the panic in the street. So she has them take the painting of George Washington down, the only one that he stood for, while they painted. She's riding out of town with it in a carriage while the British Admiral George Cockburn rides into town, rides up to the White House, goes inside, sees the table set with food. He sits down, eats the food, and then sets the White House on fire. And then he goes to the Capitol, and he has his soldiers sit in the chairs where our congressman all ran away. And he goes to the podium. He says, who votes to burn the American Capitol? And they burn our Capitol. And then they attack the Navy Yard and the Library of Congress and the Treasury. And our Capitol's going up in flames. The Americans had been praying. Well, suddenly dark clouds come in, and wind and thunder grow to a frightening roar. Lightning begins striking. Tornadoes picks up British cannons and throws them yards away, knocks off roofs from chimneys, slaps horse and rider to the ground. The book Washington Weather recorded British Admiral George Cockburn exclaiming to a lady, "Great God, madame, is this the kind of storm to which you are accustomed to in this infernal country?" To which the lady replied, "No, sir, this is a special interposition of Providence to drive our enemies from our city."
1: Just for them.
0: And the British were driven out. Rains come, extinguish the fires. British go back to their ships to find their sails have been damaged and two ships were blown ashore. And a British historian wrote, "More British soldiers were killed by this stroke of nature than from all the firearms the American troops had mustered in the feeble defense of their city." So this was a miracle in American history. Madison is president. He says, "The enemy, by a sudden incursion, has succeeded in invading the capital of the nation. During their possession, though for a single day only, they wantonly destroyed public edifices. Independence is now to be maintained with the strength and resources which heaven has blessed." And then a day of fasting. Madison said, "The two houses of the national legislature expressed that in the present time of public calamity and war, a day may be recommended to be observed as a day of public humiliation, fasting, and prayer to Almighty God, his blessings on their arms, and of confessing their sins and transgressions, that they would graciously be pleased to pardon all our offenses. And I have deemed it proper to recommend the day of humble adoration of the great sovereign of the universe." So here we are, the president.
1: Day of fasting would not be bad nowadays, would it?
0: Yeah, yeah.
1: And humiliation. And
0: they had the idea. I liken it to magnets. If you ever play with magnets and you stick them together and you turn one and they repel. Mm-hmm. And let's say there's two magnets. One's God's, the other's you. And the God magnet has two sides. One side says blessings and the other side says judgment, right? Deuteronomy 28, blessings, curses. And the you magnet has two sides. One side says repent and believe and the other side says doubt and sin. And if you have your repent and believe side facing God's I want to bless you side, so the magnets stick together. But if you flip and have doubt and sin, God still wants to bless you, but he can't bless doubt. Remember, Jesus went to his hometown of Nazareth and could do few miracles there because of their unbelief.
1: Right.
0: And then it was sin. If God blesses you while you're in sin, he's effectively giving consent to the sin. And if he gives consent to sin, he's denying his just nature, and he cannot deny himself. So his very nature is he has to judge. And if we insist on sin, God's magnet flips around to judgment, right? He is a just God after all. So our founders understood this. And they said, that's why we have to repent of our sins through the merits and mediation of Jesus Christ. And then we can have faith that God will bless us. So during this time in America, you have what's called the Second Great Awakening Revival. It always seemed to team up. It's in times of crises that people turn to Christ. And so when there's all kinds of crises, that's usually when you have a revival. People are turning to the Lord.
1: When he brings us to our knees, that's when we look up.
0: Yeah. And so during this time, Second Great Awakening, you have a 29-year-old attorney in New York named Charles Finney. He hears about these revivals, and one night he's like deathly in fear, going to sleep. The fear just grips him, and he's just distraught. And he promises the next day he'll give his life to the Lord. And then he falls asleep. The next day he's walking to work, and he said it was almost like a voice on the inside of him said, "I thought you were going to give your life to me today." He turns and he goes off into the woods, and he's kneeling and he prays for hours, and he comes back to his office. And after the day, he says goodbye to his law partner, closes the door, he turns, and he says he met Jesus. Later he says, you know, mentally, but he felt the presence of the Lord so strong. He kneels down, and he's weeping, and he describes it as waves of liquid love. He says, "I can't describe it any other way."
1: Oh,
0: and the next thing he knows, the law office door opens. He had prayed all night, and in comes a church deacon suing another church deacon. And he says, "How's my case coming along?" And without hesitating, Charles Finney said, "I have a retainer from the Lord Jesus to plead his case, and I cannot plead yours." The deacon was so struck, he like walks out and stands in the middle of the street for a few minutes, and then finally drops his case. But Finney then becomes a preacher, and he preaches like a lawyer presenting evidence to a jury. And then he demands a verdict. He invents altar calls. He said, "You serve the devil openly. I'm going to call for you to stand up right where you're at and declare you're going to serve Jesus openly." His sermons get written down. One person that hears his sermons is John J. Shepherd, and he starts Oberlin University, which becomes the hotbed for abolitionism. So this is the 1830s and 40s. And so this is what it becomes, the abolitionist movement that says free the slaves now, because there was a Quaker movement to gradually free the slaves. But this is like the now. And so that came out of the Second Great Awakening. And then his sermons were read over in England. They inspired William and Catherine Booth to start the Salvation Army. But they also inspired George Williams to start the YMCA. England had the Industrial Revolution, factories, all these young men, prostitutes and beggars and bums. And the 22-year-old George Williams said there needs to be a place where young men can escape the temptations of the street and pray and read their Bible. And so that turns into the Young Men's Christian Association, or YMCA. Then the head
1: of
0: the
1: YMCA. I bet a lot of people don't know what YMCA stands for.
0: Yeah. And so then it spreads. And the YMCA in Geneva, Switzerland is led by Henri Dunant. And he starts the International Red Cross, came out of the YMCA. And then you have the young men. So then they have the boys. They call it the Boys Work Department. They have the first campgrounds. They have a book they're using to teach the boys survival skills. And it was written by a British soldier named Baden-Powell. And he comes back from the Boer War, and they have him do a book tour with the YMCA and him talking about a survival manual. And he helps the Boy Scouts. He actually writes a book called Scouting for Boys, published 1908, turns into the Boy Scouts. And then you have World War I. A French guy, de Coubertin, sees the soldiers during their R&R time doing sports. And he recruits Elwood Brown, the head of the YMCA in the Philippines, to organize the YMCAs around the world to send athletes. And he brings back the Olympics. So the Olympics came out of the YMCA. And even one of the YMCA instructors named James Nasmith, it's cold winter and they're doing jumping jacks. He comes up with something a little more interesting, tacking a peach basket on each wall. They would throw a soccer ball in there, and finally the bottom fell out and turned into the game of basketball.
1: Right.
0: And then the YMCA invented volleyball. All this stuff, the Giddings International comes out of the YMCA. Toastmasters, Dale Carnegie taught classes at the YMCA. The first indoor gyms in America. How many indoor gyms are there? The first ones were the YMCA. And then the hotels and motels. Before that, they had inns, which were big houses. And a young man didn't have much money, and so he would have to rent a room in a dumpy neighborhood. And often they had a lot of crime and immorality. And so the YMCAs were the first place where you could rent a room for $5 and share the bathroom down the hall. And so this was the first place that young guys could go to in a big city and not have to have all the temptations. And they had prayer meetings going on all the time. Just fascinating stuff that came out of this Second Great Awakening revival. D.L. Moody in Chicago.
1: Right.
0: He's a 23-year-old shoe salesman, can barely read. He had to drop out of school. He works for the YMCA as a city missionary. They don't pay him. But he finds an abandoned saloon, and he uses it to teach inner-city kids the gospel. And somebody visits and says that he was holding a Negro boy and trying to read the prodigal son story and couldn't even pronounce the words. He says, if God can use that guy, he can use anybody. And well, he's good at recruiting. So within a year, he has 60 volunteers teaching 600 kids. Next year, 1,500 kids, and it's 1860. Lincoln gets elected, and Lincoln goes from Springfield, Illinois, to Chicago on his way to D.C. He goes to D.L. Moody's Sunday school class. After the class, Moody says, well, Mr. President, anything you want to tell the students? And Lincoln said, I started off as poor as any one of you in this room. And if you do what that man tells you, someday even you might be president. And then during the war, Lincoln asked the YMCA to provide chaplains and R&R and like coffee wagons and stuff. And then after the war, D.L. Moody becomes an international evangelist. Thousands and thousands hear him preach. But it's just fascinating.
1: Moody Bible Institute sprung from that.
0: Yes, yes. And during the Civil War, by the way, Lincoln had a day of fasting and prayer to be observed, April 30th, 1863. What happened 2 days later? The South has Stonewall Jackson, and he is a brilliant general, and he's winning at the Battle of Chancellorsville, outnumbered 2-1. He comes back at twilight, and his own men say, stop, who goes there? And before he can answer, they let off a volley of shots and shoot him twice in the arm, once in the hand, kill a bunch of men around him. And they mangle his arm in the dark. He has to get it amputated. A couple weeks later, he dies. And just about every Civil War historian said he was such a great general. If he had been at Gettysburg 2 months later, the South very well may have won. It's hard to reconcile because he was a godly man, but it wasn't God's will for the country to be divided and for slavery to continue. But you can't help but say this is 2 days after a national day of fasting that this freak accident happens that changed the course of the war.
1: And Lincoln himself was such a man of God.
0: Yeah. You can trace him through the presidential term of him growing in his faith, Phineas Gurley was the pastor there at the New York Presbyterian Church that Lincoln would go to and sit in the back pew and so forth. And even the Lincoln Memorial has his second inaugural. And it says both sides read the same Bible and pray to the same God. The prayers of both could not be answered. Indeed, the prayers of neither have been answered fully. And he says, if every drop of blood drawn by the bondsman's whip shall be repaid by a drop of blood drawn by the sword, let it be said the judgments of the Lord are altogether true and righteous. I mean, all these biblical references that Lincoln put into his speech.
1: And that's a beautiful place for us to stop for today. And guess what? We've got Bill Federer back on next week, and maybe we can start, Bill, with the Civil War and with Abraham Lincoln. Thank you so much for joining us today, Bill. I want to be sure and remind everyone about your books, Miracles in American History, Amazing Stories. There are 2 volumes of these, and I know that everyone's going to want to get both of those for themselves and for others. They can be obtained at swrc.com and by calling us at 1-800-652-1144. 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And this is another Watchman on the Wall program with Bill Federer, who I call America's historian. Thank you, Bill. God bless you. And we will talk to you again next week on the second week of July. We'll still be celebrating.
0: God bless you.
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4: Just because you're a multi-millionaire and you say, I can buy what I want, I can have who I want, I can go where I want, I can do what I want, my life, I'm free. No, you're not. 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

0: to stand in that position of freedom through all different kinds of administrations and philosophies and beliefs. But I think at the core, America has always stood for that idea of freedom, democracy, etc., imperfectly as it does. But speak to that understanding that Washington seemed to have already, that this was an exceptional nation because of its connection to God, and then its future was pretty bright if we stood on the right values.
1: Well, and that is how, there's a good summary of what he believed, but again, he was really representative of the general worldview of the American people. And when you look at the Continental Congress, like you look at the American people at that time, you saw, in terms of faith, you saw those who had little or none. You had the nominal and you had the people who were of strong faith. But aside from where they were personally, there was this underlying foundation, this Judeo-Christian worldview and those values and those principles. John Adams said, again, about those signers and those who drafted the Declaration of Independence, and he said that beautiful group of young men were united only by one thing, and that was, quote, the general principles of Christianity. So if you look at how, for instance, Congress provided leadership for that drive for independence and that drive for freedom, Congress throughout the war, twice a year, called for days of prayer, fasting, and humiliation. That was what they called it. They actually had the audacity, after some defeats, to call on American people to repent of their sins. And after victories, they would call for times of worship. When they wanted to put out a message to the American people, they would send it to two places, and this included the Declaration of Independence. They would send it to newspapers, and they would send it to the churches. And that's why it's a document that's really laced with the language of faith throughout that. And if you think about it, you know, the U.S. Constitution is a rule book. Rule books don't have philosophy in them. They're the rules. The mission statement for America was the Declaration of Independence. So the Declaration of Independence gave you the mission statement, the why, the motivation, the explanation, and then the Constitution is the rule book.
0: Yeah, that is really good to think of it that way. Rod, we have to talk about, the national sin, slavery, and what was going on at the time. And so often today, we place our current cultural perspective, our modern glasses, on the view of those then. Although I do like Shelby Steele, who I interviewed, and Shelby said he's an African-American. I think he operates out of Stanford University. But one of the things that he said is people need to understand that the Founding Fathers, although they didn't do away with slavery at the time, they wrote the document that would quickly, compared to how long slavery had been in play. I think he said it was a 3,000-year-old industry that started in Africa, certainly was used around the world for an economic engine. We get all that. But he said, if you think about it, the Founding Fathers created a document that you quoted a moment ago about all men being created equal, that within 80, 90 years, it would result in the Emancipation Proclamation, what Abraham Lincoln would do. So they took a 3,000-year-old industry, created a document that could illuminate people at the right time with the right leadership to end it. And that's kind of part of our history too. But speak to that idea that everything the Founding Fathers believed is nullified because they didn't attack slavery at the time, even though George Washington wrote about the growing concern he had about it.
1: Well, first of all, you have to acknowledge and understand, come from a point of view that's reality, that slavery was the great American tragedy, that often the way the government treated Native American peoples, great American tragedy. And yet, at the same time, there was this great debate about slavery with the founders at the time of the Declaration of Independence, and Jefferson's original draft was stronger about it, language that was taken out. And the big concern was, politically, that they felt like that it was so narrow of a vote to be able to pass this Declaration of Independence, and it really was narrow, because it had to be unanimous. Because you couldn't have some colonies that were in, some colonies were out. And so the big debate was that finally they decided after dealing with slavery that they couldn't fix it. So they kicked the can down the road because they felt like that they had to have the Declaration of Independence, they had to have a nation, and then it could be addressed. So then it came up again during the Constitution, and it still was not properly addressed, and the can was kicked down the road again. But even with all that imperfection, even with how that all turned out, still the forward motion was put in place that it would be such hypocrisy to say in your mission statement that all men are created equal by their Creator, and yet have such inequality with slavery. And so once that document became the mission statement of this new nation and was expressed through law, through the Constitution, it was like the clock was ticking on the death of slavery.
0: Yeah. I mean, and that, you know, it is a scourge. It's horrific what took place. You don't want to minimize that. But like any nation, you hopefully continue to grow in a positive direction, in a good biblical direction, which I think when you look at the arc of history in the U.S., that's certainly, I think, the experience. And many people are coming to that same conclusion, including Shelby Steele, who just says, we are so much closer than we were 40 years ago, 60 years ago. So that continual progress is the key, even though it's imperfect. Rod, let me ask you, we have the privilege of celebrating our freedom in America today, largely because of what these people did back then. How did George Washington and the Founding Fathers celebrate their freedom right after their victory over the British?
1: Well, for all purposes, the Revolutionary War ended in 1781, with the victory at Yorktown. But it took another almost 2 years or to work out all the details and come to a treaty at the Treaty of Paris. Washington's reaction was to call for a worship service. Congress did the same thing. Congress called for, on these days of prayer and fasting, the Continental Congress observed those on typically by assembling together and then marching as a unit to a church in Philadelphia, and in some cases twice at least, they went to two different churches for two different worship services, and that's how they reacted to the victory. There was this widespread celebration. On July 4th, they released the Declaration of Independence, but Jefferson, Adams, the founders, they thought the great party day would be on the 2nd. And Adams said, in fact, he wrote a letter to his wife and said that, you know, from now on, July the 2nd will be a day of celebration, of fireworks, of worship services, of great and glad celebration on the 2nd.
0: Yeah. You know, on this day, we're celebrating this. This is why we had you here, to talk about the founding of America, all of its goodness and all of its imperfection. And I think this will be a little bit of an unfair question, but you're the historian. So if we could slap the Jurassic Park idea onto the Founding Fathers and somehow we could revive them to come back today, and they look at America and they look at where we're at, what do you think their reaction would be?
1: Well, I would say that, and I've thought about that, I would say that, and I'm, you know, getting in the ground of speculation here, but I would say, first of all, that they would be impressed at the scope and measure of America. They would be impressed to a point with technology. I think they would have a lot to grieve about. I think they would grieve a lot about America and where it is today in terms of its shift in the worldview. Because and this is really central to everything that you're addressing, I believe, but the great influential and underreported story of our generation, to me as a historian, is the shift in the worldview in the Western culture and in America in particular. You know, everybody has a worldview. It's how you look at life. It's how you view the world. It's your core values. And the traditional historic Western civilization worldview and the American worldview was a Judeo-Christian worldview, biblical worldview. And in the late 20th century, there became a shift from this worldview, the Judeo-Christian worldview, holding a view that God is the authority over everything and that God should be the central focus of everything. And the shift over to a view that humanity is the authority over everything, and humanity should be the focus of everything. Now, that is a phenomenal shift that has a remarkable impact and cannot do anything but that.
0: I think in that context, then, right at the end here, you know, what do churches do? Churches played a vital role, as you've pointed out, in the Revolutionary War. Clergy led people in their theological understanding of what was right and wrong. What about today? How do we apply those principles to our situation today? How do we assess our situation and then act accordingly?
1: Yeah. How should we then live? Hmm. I would say that we have to remember that it is a difficult time for people of faith, and particularly for Christians who are called on to remain steadfast in the faith and in the truth of Scripture, and that at the same time becoming the unpopular minority, and also having to show the love of Christ and wanting to show the love of Christ. But I would just say that from a point of view of history, that you see throughout history that the church has flourished under duress. Mm. So I would say that if we feel pressure as Christians today, and I'm speaking personally now as a Christian, not as a historian, but I think we feel that pressure, we have to realize that this is not new for Christianity. This is what we've enjoyed as Christians here in this culture over the life of our nation has been really unique. And it's not typical of what Christians have faced, and yet we see that the church of Christ has flourished throughout the ages.
0: It's a great reminder, and I think of those scriptures, fear not, be anxious for nothing. I mean, if we as believers believe, I think we should have a sense that God knows what he's doing, and he's going to unroll this according to his plan. And you know, I think we need to be projecting the very things the Founding Fathers talked about in terms of a sense of faith, religious freedom, the core beliefs of the Judeo-Christian perspective, the fruit of the Spirit. If we can do those things and remain calm, I think people will wake up when we go into this folly of trying to live life without God, because I think it ends up in a dead end. And I think our culture is experiencing that now.
1: Well, always throughout history, if you study church history, the challenge has been, and it is today, that in whatever circumstances we face, that we show the love of Christ.
0: Do that consistently, and God will take care of it. Think of the people in Rome and what they faced, like you mentioned China, where it doesn't look like the church is going to flourish or even get out of that decade or that century, and then the Lord turns it around. And the thing standing in the floor of the Colosseum today is what? Oh, a cross, the cross of Christ. Isn't that interesting? Rod, this has been great. Thank you for the conversation. Thanks for re-educating us on what the Founding Fathers, particularly George Washington, was about, what this nation was founded upon, the principles that it was founded upon, and the reminder of how do we get back there and concentrate on the core things. Fear not, be anxious for nothing, and love your neighbor and love God. And I think you've got the ingredients there for a truly continued great nation. Thanks for being with us.
1: My pleasure.
0: And if you want a copy of this great book, By the Hand of Providence, get in touch with us and we will send it to you for gift of any amount. If you can make a monthly commitment like Gene and I do and Dina and John do.
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0: Yeah, that's a great way to do it. We'll send you a copy as our way of saying thank you. If it's a one-time gift, we'll do the same. We'll send a copy of the book for you. And it's just a great way to do ministry together.
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10: On May 14, 1948, the Jewish National Council proclaimed the birth of the modern state of Israel. Was this unprecedented event foretold by the ancient prophets, or was it merely an accident of history? We'll find out today, right here on Messianic Perspectives. Shalom, and welcome to Messianic Perspectives, a daily program where we look into the scriptures from a distinctive first century Jewish point of view. This is Liz Aiello. Today, Gary Hedrick is leading our discussion about whether or not the modern state of Israel is a fulfillment of Bible prophecy. I'll be back a little later with information about a special offer, so have your pencil and paper ready. And now, with today's installment, here's Gary.
11: Welcome, listening friend, to another edition of the program. It's good to have you with us today as we continue our series of studies dealing with the question of whether or not the rebirth of Israel in 1948 was a fulfillment of Bible prophecy. And if you've been with us for the last few programs, you know we've been talking about Matthew chapter 24, one of the most intriguing prophetic passages in the entire Bible. And on the last program, we were talking about the sign of the Son of Man. In verse 3, the disciples had asked the Lord, "What will be the sign," singular, "the sign of thy coming and of the end of the age?" And in verse 30, the Lord said, "And then shall appear the sign of the Son of Man in heaven, and then shall all the tribes of the earth mourn." And if you were with us last time, you know the key to figuring out what that sign is found in verse 30. And you have to look at verse 30 through Jewish eyes. That is, you've got to use the Old Testament to interpret the New Testament. And if you didn't get in on that discussion last time, I'd recommend that you send for the tape. Now, before our time gets away from us today, let's get back to the disciples' two questions here in Matthew 24. They wanted to know, first of all, when the temple would be destroyed, and secondly, they wanted to know when Christ would return to earth. They said, "When shall these things be, and what shall be the sign of thy coming, and of the end of the world, of the end of the age?" Now, here's his answer, verse 4. "And Jesus answered and said unto them, Take heed that no one deceives you, for many will come in my name, saying, I am the Christ, I am the Messiah, and will deceive many." Verse 6. and you will hear of wars and rumors of wars. See that you are not troubled, for all these things must come to pass, but the end is not yet. For nation will rise against nation, and kingdom against kingdom, and there shall be famines and pestilences and earthquakes in divers places. Did you hear what he said? All these things must come to pass, but the end is not yet. He said, these things in themselves are not signs of the end, because false messiahs and warfare and famine and pestilence and earthquakes are things that will characterize the entire church age. These are all things that have been going on since the beginning of human history. So if these are things that have always been going on, how could they be a sign of the end of the age? Well, the answer is in the next verse. Now watch this, verse 8. All these are the beginning of sorrows. You see, it's a prophetic analogy. In the Greek, the word translated sorrows here literally means birth pangs. Our Lord is drawing an analogy or a comparison between the prophetic trends that will precede His second coming and the labor pains or contractions that precede childbirth. This metaphor explains the significance of the prophetic trends enumerated here in Matthew chapter 24. How does an expectant mother know when she's about to give birth? Well, by the increasing frequency and intensity of her labor pains. When those pains are a minute or so apart and very painful, she knows her baby is about to be born. Remember those two things, frequency and intensity. That's the key. Certain prophetic trends like warfare, earthquakes, famine, and disease would characterize much of the church age. But Jesus said, the end is not yet, Matthew 24:6. That is, these events do not become signs of the end until they begin to increase noticeably in frequency and intensity. So here are some of the prophetic trends he mentions. False Christs, warfare, earthquakes, famine, disease. But there have always been false messiahs. There have always been wars. There have always been earthquakes. There have always been famines. There has always been disease. So how do we know when we're approaching the end of the age? It'll be when all of these signs begin to converge, that is, they're all coming together at the same time, and they begin to increase in frequency and intensity. That's when they become signs of the end. So let's take a closer look at the prophetic trends outlined here in Matthew chapter 24 and see if we can answer the question of whether or not prophetic signs can apply to the church age. The first prophetic trend Jesus mentions is in Matthew 24, verse 5. Here's what he says. For many shall come in my name, saying, I am Christ, and shall deceive many. There have been many false messiahs during the past 2,000 years, my friend. In the days of the Second Temple, for example, many Jews in Eretz Israel were expecting the coming of the Messiah. Even before the birth of Christ, many false messiahs had come claiming to be Him. The rabbis had conditioned the people to believe that the Messiah would deliver them from the cruel and oppressive rule of the Romans. One reason the Jewish leaders rejected Yeshua of Nazareth was that he didn't fit the profile of their messianic expectations. There were other false messiahs in the eastern countries in the 8th century during the First Crusade from 1096 to 1099 AD, in Byzantium, during the Spanish Inquisition, and at other difficult times in Jewish history, people have come along who claim to be the Messiah. For about 10 years from the year 1523 to 1532 AD, David Ruveni and Solomon Malko convinced many Jews in Europe, Egypt, and Eretz Israel that the Messiah's arrival was imminent. Ruveni claimed to be a general of the army of the lost 10 tribes of Israel. According to ancient Jewish tradition, the lost people of the kingdom of Israel, who were carried into captivity in ancient times by the Assyrians, are supposed to appear again when Messiah comes. But perhaps the most famous of the false messiahs was Shabbatai Zvi. He claimed to be the Messiah, but few people believed him until Rabbi Nathan, who was a rabbi in Gaza, announced that he had seen a vision that that Zvi really was the Messiah. A messianic movement began to spread like wildfire. Jews all over the world began fasting and praying and giving their money and making plans to return to the land of Israel. There were stories of signs and wonders and miracles and rumors that the lost 10 tribes had been located in Africa or in Mecca or near Gaza. The movement ended abruptly, however, in the year 1666, when Zvi converted to the Muslim faith. He died in disgrace a few years later. So false messiahs have been fairly common over the last 2,000 years. But remember what we said about these signs. As we approach the time of the end, they will increase in what? Frequency and intensity. And there's no question about it, listening friend. There is a messianic fervor today that's unparalleled in modern times among the Jews. Never before in recent memory has there been such an anticipation among the Jewish people of the imminence of Messiah's coming. If you're listening on our New York station, you know what I'm talking about. Go down into Crown Heights where you've got the Lubavitcher Jews and you see great big banners saying, "We want Messiah now." Bless their hearts, they're ready. They just don't know who he's going to be. And they're going to be mighty surprised when they find out he's Yeshua HaMashiach. That's why the prophet Zechariah said, "And I will pour upon the house of David and upon the inhabitants of Jerusalem the spirit of grace and of supplications." Listen. "And they shall look upon me whom they have pierced, and they shall mourn for him as one mourneth for his only son, and shall be in bitterness for him as one that is in bitterness for his firstborn." Well, we're not done with this first prophetic trend yet, but unfortunately, that's all of our time for today. So the first prophetic trend is the appearance of false messiahs. We'll have more to say about this on the next program. Bye-bye.
10: Thank you, Gary. And thank you, listening friend, for tuning in today. You know, with everything that's been happening recently in the Middle East, it's vital that Christians understand what the Bible says about this important piece of real estate. Has God given up on his people, Israel, like the replacement theologians would have us believe? Is God finished with the Jewish people, as some people claim? Absolutely not. 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By the way, listening friend, has it been a while since we've heard from you? 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But then we check our files and find out they never bothered to write while we were on their station. So don't wait until it's too late. If you enjoy the program, let us know. You see, we don't want to drop a station if people are listening and we're having a ministry in their lives. But if no one is listening, we can take those funds and go on a station somewhere else. 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And as always, when you're in touch with us, please mention the call letters of this station. 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This is Liz Aiello. Join us next time, won't you, as Dr. Gary Hedrick continues our series on The Rebirth of Israel in 1948. Was it a fulfillment of prophecy? Right here on Messianic Perspectives.

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2: This is the Old Trailblazer broadcast. This is Pastor Alva Pendarvis, the Old Trailblazer, riding out again on Old Dan, blazing the path to the hearts of sinners. We're happy to be back with you folks. I'm always happy to hear from you. I ask you to help me with the broadcast just a little if you possibly can. And I know folks are, I know that there's folks out there who help support the work here, there, and other places. And I appreciate it. I'm remiss in not telling you how much I thank you. But the Lord has kept us on the air now for 50, 60 years faithfully. It's all because folks appreciate good sound preaching. And they want to help get out the gospel. You may not be able to do a thing in the world. You may be confined to the home or maybe to the bed. And you can't go to church or can't. But you can hear these broadcasts. And we're on over 100 stations every day with this broadcast. And then the Sunday services are there on the internet. I don't know if you have an internet capacity there in your home. But if you would, look us up on our Radio Missions Radio. 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And then if you write me, I'll send you what we call an informational package about us here, what we most surely believe and other things. But this is the Old Trailblazer, Pastor Albert Pendarvis. We're looking at the work of the Holy Spirit. And in our last study, we were looking there at the error that's being palmed off on our folks through the work of Satan and all of those things that things is happening there, the people seeking the Holy Spirit, and they call it it, and praying through, and speaking in tongues, and those things. But I want to just look at the other side. Let's look at another side of those things. Here's a great multitude of folks. We touched on this in our last study. A great multitude of our folks have steered clear of any of this type of emotionalism. They represent the cold, formal, ritualistic, orthodox element of religion. They go to church, they sing, they pray, and take part in the church activities. And their lives are never affected, no change of heart. They only have a mental concept or an intellectual belief in Christ, as you would in George Washington or Abraham Lincoln or President Obama. They believe that Christ died. They believe he arose, but the blessings of the atonement have never been personal to them. They talk about Christ and the blood sacrifice, and they don't know what they're talking about. Christ is not real. Now, I mentioned in our last study, we have a booklet here by Pastor Shelton, The Reality of Christ. I'll be glad to send it to you. The Holy Spirit does not indwell them, that individual, that group of individuals, because they've never been saved. They're blinded. Surely they're honest. And you begin to talk to them about the Lord or what the Lord has done for you, and they begin to have something to do somewhere else. A man called me not long ago and said, Pastor, I hear you oftentimes. Over here and where I live, we have 100 decisions every Sunday in our church. We have 30,000 members. And I said, well, are they anybody getting saved? He said, well, we have 100 decisions every Sunday. I said, well, I don't care nothing about decisions. Are they anybody coming to know the Lord as their personal Savior and been washed in the blood and cleansed by the blood and thanking the Lord? Well, he didn't have much to say after that. And then several years ago, I went to one of those large crusades of a well-known evangelist that you could know if I call his name in a football stadium. And after the service, during the service, he had a couple of country singers there with him and a couple of ex-prize fighters and dope addicts and giving their testimony, been in prison and all that stuff. And then at the end of the service, he had a little, about a 10-minute little sermonette and called for folks to come down and trust Jesus. Well, I don't know how many it was, but it was a flock of them. Got out of those seats in that stadium and went across the stadium. And he said he'd have somebody down there to give them some personal workers, give them some literature and those things. But my friend, I don't never remember hearing any of them talking about the Lord. But listen, I just don't know how it's just not, they're just blinded. And you begin to talk to them about the Lord and tell them what the Lord's done for you, and they don't understand it. And so I understand, my friend. And they'll make fun, they will, they laugh. I've had folks laugh at me. But they'll say, well, he's been saved, and maybe he just had an experience with the Lord. I went to a funeral one day, a man that I'd been knowing all my life and lived a terrible life. He lived a terrible life. I knew about it. And the preacher said, well, he's drifted away from the church, but he'd come back before he died. My friend, he says backslidden. So you see the difference it makes when you've been brought to Christ as a poor, wretched, hell-deserving sinner, washed in the blood and indwelt by the Spirit. The difference is Christ. Christ made real. Christ, a living personality. Your one conversation, listen, is Christ, and you can't help it. No. The individual who has prayed and sought the Holy Spirit, thinking that this was a way of salvation, then receiving the demon spirit, he has a real experience, and he prides himself in the fact that he's has more than the average cold, formal church member, and that which he has received is real. And I don't deny it. It's real. He lives in that reality of that experience. He says, I have something that's real to me that other fellow doesn't have. And he's right. But he missed the Christ. He missed the Lord. He missed the person and the work of Christ, just as definitely as the cold, formal church member has, who has only a mental concept. Now, I hear a couple of preachers on the radio at night, on Sunday night. One of them out of Chattanooga, Tennessee. And in his closing, he tells some war stories. He must have been a military man. He tells a few war stories and tear-jerking things. And then he comes down to the end and he says, how about you? How about you? Have you prayed a prayer? And he recites a little prayer, about a one-liner or a two-liner. And he said, now, you prayed a prayer, you saved. Now, my friend, that's the furthest thing from salvation. You just can't get any further in salvation than that. But that man believes it. He honestly believes it. But he's missed it. He missed the Lord. And in the finality, those folks are on the road to hell, led by the same spirit, the same influence of Satan. Brethren, I have analyzed and brought to your attention one of the greatest religious errors of our present day. Now, oftentimes the old trailblazer said, we refute an error. Well, that's what we're doing here. Don't get mad with me. If you're going to get angry with God and take it up with the Lord. Now, let me say again, with all the love of my soul, that Christ crucified, buried, and risen is the sinner's salvation. He's made real by the indwelling Holy Spirit who comes in to dwell when God saves a sinner. Now, it's not my fault if you're not saved. I'm calling attention, analyzing what we're facing today. The Apostle Paul speaks of those perilous times that we're living in, and that's what I'm bringing to your attention. We're living in those last days, my friend. We're not here long. 150 years ago, it wasn't like it is now. We didn't have that easy believingism. We have the books and commentaries of the old writers, the Whitfields and Mac Shanes and Macbeths and Spurgeon and Bunyan and John Gill and all of those. And I read after them. They never offered you to trust Jesus as your Lord and Savior. They didn't do that. They asked you, are you saved? The truth is accepted intellectually by all Orthodox church members, these truths of how sinners saved. But to accept this truth by mental consent means nothing in the world. If you're saved, listen to me, folks. If you're saved, born again, washed in the blood, The Holy Spirit indwells you. We spoke of that yesterday. Christ is real to your heart. You love to talk about Him and what He's done for you. You're constantly telling folks how blessed you are, how that the Lord is the pearl of great price in your bosom, and He's your Lord and Master, your righteousness, your sanctification, your redemption, your wisdom. He is your life. He is your bread, your living bread. He is your water of life. He is your strength. He's your deliverer, your bright and morning star. Oh, my friend, I wish I could just name all that. He's your rock of ages, cleft from me. He's a shadow of a rock in a weary land. And He's a rose of Sharon and a lily of the valley. He's your bridegroom. The Holy Spirit is constantly revealing Him to your heart as moment by moment, if you're saved. That's the question, man, my man, if you're saved. I often ask my listeners, my old trucker friend out there on the highway, on I-40 up there in Tennessee, or I-70 out there in Kansas somewhere. Maybe you're down there on I-95. Oh, my friend, listen, are you saved? Are you saved? I have some truckers that call me, write me, and they tell me they hear the old Trailblazer. They're going across country with them big old truck. And I ask them to make sure that they know the Lord. And I ask them to, when they go in there to get fuel and go in the break room, drop one of them little pin nickel postcards in the mail to me. They do that. But listen, isn't it marvelous to know the Lord, trucker? To be taken up with the Lord? Isn't it gracious that you can head down that highway knowing yourself that if you don't get home tonight, that you'll go to heaven? Listen, isn't it marvelous under the illumination of the Holy Spirit to dwell constantly in the knowledge and the presence of our blessed Lord? It's the Holy Spirit in us to reveal Christ to us. That's the secret, my friend. We don't have an axe to grind with the modern day religionists. I just ask folks to take stock. I do. Have you ever done that? Have you ever went out on the back porch or maybe there in the back 40 somewhere driving a tractor, baling hay or dairy, milking the dairy cows there early in the morning and wherever you are and alone? I like to get alone, don't you? Are you afraid to get alone? Are you? Get alone and ask the Lord, search your heart. Now, are you afraid to do that? Are you afraid to look in the mirror and say, am I saved? Old scoundrel, are you saved? You know, we just old scoundrels. That's what the old Trailblazer is, just an old scoundrel. My friend, I have no inherent goodness, and you don't either. The Scripture said there's none righteous, no, not one. You know what I have? I have the righteousness of Christ indwelling me with the Holy Spirit. He is my righteousness. He is my teacher. He's my redeemer. He's my instructor, the Lord Jesus Christ. He is my friend. But I'm telling you, it's always good to have you tune in, and I like to hear from you. I always love to get your letters. I read your letters, and I try to answer some of them, most of them if I can. Not a long letter, just a little note. First of all, I'll tell you thank you for helping with the broadcast. Thank you for digging up that old coffee can and send me a dollar or two or 20 or whatever. And we have folks who coming down to the end of life, they make out their will and leave their little estate, maybe much or big, to the old Trailblazer radio mission. And we have folks that have done that thing. And you could do that, maybe if you don't have a family to leave them to. And you're widowed or somewhere there in a nursing home, and when you meet with your attorney, have make out your will to the old Trailblazer broadcast. And it'll get the gospel out while you're going on to be with the Lord. Wouldn't that be great? You praising the Lord in heaven, and your money is praising the Lord down here on earth, preaching. Your money is preaching the gospel. That's what I hope to do. And my friend, listen, call me or write me. My mailing address is the old Trailblazer, Post Office Box 1810, Walker, Louisiana, 70785. But my phone number here, area code 225-664-8658. Goodbye and God bless you till next time.
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1: 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And now for a look at your forecast. Partly cloudy and hot with a high of 91, winds out of the southeast at 10 to 20 miles an hour. Tonight, clear skies and a low of 78, winds out of the south-southeast at 10 to 20 miles an hour. 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
7: Yesterday on Discover the Word, the group was talking with our guest, author and educator Randy Richards, about the concept of shame. And he made a really important point about why we in the West think negatively about shame, but in Eastern cultures it can be a much more positive thing. Here's what Randy said last time.
8: The idea of shame is, shame tells a member of your community they are about to cross a line or they have crossed a line. Mm-hmm. But here's the important part. The purpose of it is to call the wayward member back. Mm-hmm. Mm-hmm. So shame is misused when it offers no way back. Mm. And almost all shaming in the U.S. is telling somebody you're out and you don't get back in.
7: Yeah, and so pull your chair back up to the table as the Discover the Word group continues their conversation with Randy Richards about how understanding the assumptions, you know, the things that went without being said, of the culture the Bible was written in, an Eastern collectivist culture, how keeping that in mind can keep us from misreading Scripture by looking through our Western individualist eyes. All right, more about the different ways of thinking about shame on today's Discover the Word. And welcome to Discover the Word, the small group Bible study from Our Daily Bread Ministries. Great to have you back at the table with Elisa Morgan, Bill Crowder, and Daniel Ryan Day of our regular group, along with our friend Randy Richards. And we are coming down to the end of our visit with him, but this has been such a rich time. We have learned so much over these last couple of weeks about the importance of what goes without being said, of understanding the different assumptions Eastern and Western cultures have and how that can impact, have a huge impact on how we read or often misread the Scriptures. So today we're going to go back to the subject of shame and how dissimilar the perspective is of it between East and West. Randy?
8: We talked about shame and shaming, even though it's done poorly so often in our culture. It does show up in Scripture, and it is described actually as a biblical virtue, not a biblical vice. Although we have to say, in our culture, it's almost always a vice.
1: Yeah.
8: The fact that Scripture uses it, scriptural people use it, at the very least, we need to try to understand it. Paul wasn't sinning when he said, I say this to your shame. He was actually practicing his craft as an apostle. He was trying to call people back away from boundaries, back toward better behavior. So, is shame and shaming a virtue or a vice? I think it's a biblical virtue, even though it's so often misused.
9: Yeah. Do you think we misuse it in our culture because we're individualistic and we don't have the community sense that a collective culture does?
8: I don't know, but that would be my guess as well. Mm-hmm. And for that reason, like in the New Testament and in Arabic, and I know in Indonesian culture, they have a word for the good use of shame and they have a different word for the bad use of shame. And so Paul will certainly use the word shame in a good way, and then he'll use shame in a bad way as something that we should avoid. Huh. But because we just have one word, we lump them all together. So shaming is always just the bad kind, when in reality it's not. It can be used well as well.
1: And in the Bible, is the same word translated? I mean, these two different words, are they translated the same?
8: Well, sometimes they are. Mm-hmm. But for the most part, when it's very clearly a good thing, in English, they'll just avoid using the word shame. Like we talked about yesterday, how they'll say women, they translate the word shame as modesty.
1: Okay.
8: I can think of at least four ways that the word shame is used in today's culture. They'll use it to mean dishonored. So someone has been dishonored and we'll use the word shame for that.
9: Mm-hmm.
8: In fact, we usually think that's the meaning of shame is the opposite of honor, but it's not. Well, someone who's been dishonored, how do you fix that? Well, you honor them. Mm-hmm. So that's not a situation that's involved in shame at all. Sometimes we'll use shame to mean someone is disempowered. Someone can't provide for their family. And so they say, well, he or she feels ashamed. They're ashamed because they can't provide for their family. Well, no, they're just disempowered. And the way that you fix that is you empower them to be able to provide for their family. In our culture, at least it used to be, in our culture, if a woman had a child outside of wedlock, we would say, well, that's shameful. Well, how would you take away their shame? I mean, we don't want them to send the baby away. They would, in Indonesia, the way this happened one time in a village and I was visiting, and she was seated right there holding the baby, and they said this happened in a way that shamed the village. She was not married. I said, oh. They said, but she belongs to us. She is a daughter of the village. And now, because she doesn't have a husband, we have to help raise the child because that child is our child. And I know
9: there's something about that just sounds sort of right.
1: Yeah. That's powerful.
8: So the shame part was saying to her, you crossed a boundary and you need to come back. But it offered a path back. So often in our culture when they do it, they don't offer any path back.
10: That's right.
8: And that's terrible. Where's the gospel in that? Because the gospel is all about restoration.
1: Randy, can I just say, you're tearing up right now.
8: I know I am.
1: I think that's beautiful. What's touching you?
8: That baby belongs to them. And she belongs to them. They said, she is our daughter. The whole village. I mean, she was some man's daughter and some woman's daughter. But they said, she is our daughter. And she belongs to us. And that baby belongs to us. And there's no doubt about it. It is the gospel.

0: if I'm about to do the wrong thing. Either I'm about to or I just did cross a boundary. That's the goal of shame.
1: So would almost a helpful way to think about shame be with, and I know this isn't going to be directly, but the concept of maturity, right? So someone who's mature has this sense of how things should go. And when they see those things not going that way, the right use of shame is, like you're saying, this corrective, this shaping, this, hey, come back to
2: wooing.
1: The mature, the right way, the wooing way. And so those who use shame well are the mature calling the immature to maturity.
0: Right.
3: Yeah, you described earlier the difference between whittling wood with a knife and a chainsaw. And I was thinking of that as you were describing those two approaches, because you can do a lot of damage with a chainsaw. You can do damage with a knife, too, but not the same kind of thing.
0: But it is in Scripture, and we sometimes see it, sometimes we don't. Jesus is eating with tax collectors and sinners. Well, the Pharisees think that is contaminating Jesus. So it's really fun the way they do it. They say to the disciples, is it okay for your master to eat with tax collectors and sinners? That's actually a gentle and soft way to use shame. They're trying to do it the right way because they think Jesus is doing the wrong thing and they want to call him back inside the boundaries. They obviously say it in hearing of Jesus, but they don't confront him directly about it. So it's a soft, gentle way to use it. And they expect Jesus to excuse himself from the table and to start acting appropriately. Jesus comes back and says, it's not the well who need a doctor, but the sick. He doesn't object to what they're doing. What he's saying is, actually, you think what I'm doing is wrong. I'm actually not crossing outside a boundary because the mistake they had made, these tax collectors and sinners are we. They're part of the community. And they were considering them already outside. The Pharisees weren't doing anything to call them back in. When Jesus calls Levi, Levi throws a banquet. Jesus wasn't supposed to go, but Jesus goes because he's calling Levi back within the boundaries. And Levi, of course, becomes Matthew and gives us a beautiful gospel. So Jesus doesn't object to the shaming part. He just says, actually, the behavior I'm doing is not wrong. It's actually the right behavior. You are the ones, and he's shaming them also gently by saying, you didn't recognize that you weren't doing the right thing, that these tax collectors and sinners are we. They're us, and we should be calling them back.
3: It's our daughter.
0: It's our daughter.
2: Beautiful.
0: Yeah. So does Jesus ever critique shaming? Yes, in the parable of the Pharisee and the tax collector, where the Pharisee is in the temple praying, Lord, I'm glad I'm not like him. Well, that is shaming. But he is not trying to restore the tax collector. The Pharisee is saying, I'm not like him. He's pushed him away. He's standing a long way off. He's not doing anything to make that tax collector feel like a part. And the tax collector is in the temple. He's praying. He's trying to find a path back. And the Pharisee is shaming him but pushing him away. And Jesus critiques that kind of shame.
2: What does Jesus say there?
0: He tells the parable, who goes home righteous? The tax collector. So who actually accomplished what they wanted in the temple? It wasn't the Pharisee who's actually doing all the right things except excluding the tax collector. He is praying, he is fasting, he is giving, but he's not trying to restore the tax collector. So it's actually the tax collector who goes home justified. But the fun thing is, of course, that's setting it up for the story of Zacchaeus later, where Jesus does actually the right behavior and he does restore the tax collector.
1: So what you're pointing out is there's moments in Scripture where shaming is misused just as much as in our culture we misuse shame.
0: Absolutely.
3: So in the midst of our culture, Randy, where shaming is almost always done wrong, is it too big a hill to climb to try to reverse that and start using shame properly? Or do we just yield to the fact that it is so pervasively done wrong in the culture, there's no path back for that?
0: That's a great question. I think for most of us, we might be better off not using it until we understand it better. And then if we decide that we need to remember it's a we solution, not an I solution. The question never should I be using it, but should we? If your brother sins, confront him privately. If he doesn't repent, then you shame him gently by taking one other person along. If that doesn't work, then you put him up in front of the church. You exclude them, but with the goal of restoration. That's actually shaming. And there are churches that do use it, but you need to be very careful. It's a powerful tool that should not be grabbed quickly.
2: And perhaps a way that's softer to express it.

0: without the sharp barbed edges of our understanding of shame is speaking the truth in love.
1: Yeah, because it goes to the motive of why am I even going through this with this person? Is it really to reconcile and bring them back like the heart of God is?
0: Yeah.
1: Or is it because I want to draw attention to something that they've done that's embarrassing?
2: Yeah, and for many of us, this is a whole new way of thinking about the idea of shame. Not as a method to bring someone down, but as a tool to bring them back onto the right path. That's more of an Eastern collectivist perspective of shame. As Randy said, the purpose of it is to call a wayward member back. Well, Randy Richards at the table with Elisa Morgan, Bill Crowder, and Daniel Ryan Day here on Discover the Word. And we've got one more day now to wrap up our series on What Goes Without Being Said. 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
9: This is Leanna Wilson from Creative Encouragement Ministries, and this is an Encourage It Forward moment. I have a tendency to worry a lot. So guess what I do? I pray a lot. Anxiety can completely overwhelm us if we allow it to take over our thoughts. I love walking in the peace of God, but when life starts feeling heavy and overwhelming, I've learned to stop and ask myself, where is this coming from? What have I been meditating on? Then I ask the Lord, God, where is this anxiety coming from? Prayer and meditating on the right things have become my catalyst for walking in peace. Philippians 4:6-8 says, "Do not be anxious about anything, but in every situation, by prayer and petition with thanksgiving, present your requests to God. And the peace of God, which surpasses all understanding, will guard your hearts and minds in Christ Jesus." Then it goes on to say to think on things that are true, noble, right, pure, lovely, admirable, excellent, and praiseworthy. Recently, my sister-in-law sent me a quote that said, "Worrying is like praying for bad things to happen." Yikes! That hit me right between the eyes. It reminded me that instead of feeding fear, I need to pray with thanksgiving and trust God with what's weighing me down. Then I need to intentionally meditate on things that encourage my faith instead of fear. So today, don't worry, pray. Let God fill your heart and mind with His peace, and encourage this forward to someone else with the same reminder to not worry, but pray. You've been listening to an Encourage It Forward moment from Creative Encouragement Ministries. For more Encourage It Forward moments, visit Creative Encouragement on Facebook or on Instagram at Creative Encouragement 247, encouraging women and connecting lives.
10: It's Thursday, July 2nd, 2026, and from Dallas, Texas, this is World Missionary Evangelism on the Air. In just a few moments, Daniel Moore continues an examination of Paul and Silas. But before we hear from WME's president, will you please listen to this very important message? All of us have times when doubt crowds into our mind. All of us have times when we are lost and struggling to be heard. All of us have times when we want to reach out to God, but it seems like our own prayers are not being heard. If you're going through one of those things right now, then why don't you pick up the phone and call the World Missionary Evangelism Prayer Line. You can reach us during our normal operating hours, Monday through Thursday, at 214-942-1678. That's 1-214-942-1678. 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

0: God bless you, WME family. Welcome back as we study God's Word and we let God's Word speak to our lives. We're looking today at Acts 16. Acts 16 is the story of Paul and Silas. Paul and Silas doing God's will. And as a result, they're thrown in jail. And as a result, they're going through a difficult time, a time of hardship. Can you imagine? The Bible tells us that they were given several lashes. That's a lingering pain. If you've ever been cut or if you've ever been burned, you know that you can soothe that pain, but that discomfort, that pain lingers for quite a while. And so you can imagine the pain and discomfort that the Apostle Paul is going through, both him and Silas. And what did they do to deserve this? Preach the gospel. What did they do to deserve this? Do what God had commanded them to do. What did they do to deserve this? They weren't doing what was wrong. They were doing what was right. They were standing up for God's word. They were unapologetic about the message of Christ. We have too many churches and too many pastors apologizing for God's word, trying to accommodate God's word to people's evil lifestyles. The word of God doesn't apologize for anybody's evil, wicked lifestyle. God has a set of standards in his word, and those standards stand true. We're unapologetic about the word of God. We're unapologetic about what we do for the gospel. This is what separates us from the other humanitarian organizations. Yes, we feed the hungry. Yes, we help the poor. But behind everything we do is the gospel of our Lord and Savior, Jesus Christ. We don't apologize. The children we sponsor receive a Bible. The children we sponsor hear the word of God. The children we sponsor are told about the gospel. And so we're unapologetic about that. The water wells that we dig are near churches, are near pastors' homes, so that others can hear the gospel message. And so many organizations today, because of government funding, because of government programs, they're limited on what they can say or what they can do. And it surprises me how many organizations with Christian names take government funding and take these government grants that limit what they can say and what they can do. By God's grace and because of your support, we don't use these grants. We don't receive money from any government agency. Our help comes from the Lord. Our help comes from people who love the Lord. And so we're unapologetic about the message of Christ. And we need pastors and churches today who are unapologetic about the message, who will preach boldly like the Apostle Paul. The Apostle Paul and Silas had a zeal in them. They had a passion, and that's what people need to hear today behind our pulpits. They need to hear that passion, that fire that will reach and touch this world. This world is tired of light shows and of smoke machines and of hip pastors and of people trying to play cool and trying to be like the world and to look like the world. We need men who are bold and will stand up for Christ and will preach a bold, passionate message. But that passionate message will get you in a lot of trouble sometimes. And so here, Paul and Silas are in prison. And the Bible says at midnight, something brand new is about to happen. God is about to turn the tables. God is about to do something extraordinary. Remember, one day they were preaching the gospel, and then that very same day they're in prison. That very same day they're being punished. That very same day they're being persecuted. But God is about to do something brand new. God is about to give them a breakthrough. The Bible says that at midnight, Paul and Silas prayed. They maintained that communion with God. And I spoke about this on yesterday's program, how it's so important to maintain that communion with God, how it's so important to maintain that fellowship with God. We're not told what they prayed or what they were praying for. We don't know if they were praying for help, for deliverance, for God to heal them of their pain. We don't know what they were praying, but we do know they were praying. There was communion taking place. And it's not important for us to know what they prayed. God's word is allowing us to know the fact that they were in communion with God. They prayed and sang praises unto God. That leads me to believe that, again, I don't know what they were praying, and we don't know exactly what their prayer was for. But we do know that they had a heart of thanksgiving. We do know that they were worshiping God. We do know that they were in communion with God, and that communion led to worship. They began to sing songs. It's hard to sing when you have pain in your life. It's hard to sing songs of joy when you're going through a struggle. But at midnight, as they were praying, they sang praises unto God. They began to worship God. It wasn't about themselves. So many songs that are sung today are about what we need, what we want. So many songs are self-centered. They're not directed to God. But these men were singing praises unto God. They were worshiping God. It wasn't about themselves. It wasn't about, woe is me, God, I'm here, it hurts, help me, deliver me, save me, release me. It wasn't about them. It was still about God. They didn't make it about themselves. The work of God is bigger than one person, bigger than your four walls, bigger than your neighborhood church, bigger than your own personal ordeal or your own personal problem. They didn't make it about themselves. They began to sing unto the Lord. They began to worship the Lord. But we do know that they were singing unto the Lord. We do know that they weren't making it about themselves. It was all about the Lord. And today it's all about the Lord. It's all about doing God's will. They weren't complaining. They weren't murmuring. Again, we live in a very self-centered society where people make it all about themselves. This wasn't about themselves. This was about God. Father, we thank you today for our WME family, Lord. And God, we ask that you bless them and be with them today, Lord. We pray this in Jesus' name. Amen.
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4: 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I'm making a special program this coming weekend for all my friends in Texas who long for God. The great 20th century Christian writer A.W. Tozer, in his book The Pursuit of God, talked about people who are athirst for God. They're not satisfied with mere words. They want the real thing. In Psalm 42, verse 1, the psalmist says, "As the deer longs for streams of water, so I long for you, O God." If the words of A.W. Tozer and the psalmist strike a responsive chord with you, then you'll want to listen to Shedding Shackles this weekend. 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
6: This is Texas Ag Today, the number one source for the latest news in Texas agriculture. The largest and most experienced farm news team in the Lone Star State covers it all. From the piney woods of East Texas to the rocky ranges of the Trans-Pecos, and from the Panhandle down to the Rio Grande Valley. Here's today's top stories.
7: Recent rains are helping crops in the central part of the Texas Panhandle. I'm James Hunt, and we'll talk about that on Texas Ag Today.
8: Hot and dry conditions are forecast in the month of July across Texas, as a weak El Nino is still several months away from becoming much stronger. I'm Tom Nicoletti, and we'll have more from the National Weather Service on Texas Ag Today.
9: House Ag Committee Chair Glenn G.T. Thompson has introduced his ag labor legislation. I'm Jessica Domel, and we'll have that story coming up on Texas Ag Today.
6: Now, here's the host of Texas Ag Today, Carrie Martin.
10: Hello, Texas. Why don't you jump on in with me and buckle up? We're going to take a ride around the Lone Star State as we cover the most important industry in this greatest state in the nation, Texas agriculture. Be sure to hold on tight because it all starts right now. The Texas corn crop is all planted and growing. The latest crop ratings report is out for this week. It shows 41% of the Texas corn crop rated good to excellent, 45% rated fair, and 14% rated poor to very poor. The nationwide ratings look much better than these numbers here in Texas. Nationwide, 67% of the U.S. corn crop is rated good to excellent, 25% fair, and only 8% rated poor to very poor. In the Rio Grande Valley, it's about time to harvest corn. Brian Jones farms near Ed Couch in the valley. He's finishing up his sorghum harvest right now.
11: So as soon as we finish harvesting the milo, we'll switch headers and start shelling corn right after that.
12: How's that corn crop look this year?
11: You know, you never really can tell. It's probably just going to be an average crop, which is not bad for all the conditions we were in, you know, starting earlier this year.
10: That's Brian Jones in the Rio Grande Valley. Crop growers associations are weighing in against a new petition filed by Bayer calling for additional duties on imports of glyphosate.
9: Monsanto Company, a division of Bayer, and its subsidiary on Tuesday filed a petition with the U.S. International Trade Commission and the Department of Commerce asking for the administration to consider countervailing and anti-dumping duties on imports of glyphosate products from China, saying the imports are being sold below market value and that is making it difficult for U.S.-based crop protection manufacturers to compete. The National Corn Growers Association condemned the petition for the duties, saying it's purely for the benefit of the company and its shareholders at the expense of American farmers. The National Association of Wheat Growers and the American Soybean Association also came out against the petition. The ITC and the Commerce Department will review the petition by Monsanto and decide whether or not duties on glyphosate imports from China are warranted. For the Texas Farm Bureau Radio Network, I'm Jessica Domel.
10: The Livestock Marketing Association of Texas has a new CEO. Dale Sandlin will take the helm of the organization next week. Sandlin is a native of Olney, Texas, and holds both bachelor's and master's degrees from Texas A&M. He brings extensive experience in agricultural association management and livestock industry advocacy. Most recently, he served 6 years as the executive vice president of the Georgia Cattlemen's Association, after previously serving 4 years as managing director of the Hawaii Cattlemen's Council. Recent rains are helping crops in the central part of the Texas Panhandle, but James Hunt tells us those storms have caused some damage.
7: Randall County has been one of the driest areas of the Texas High Plains, but recent rains have provided a turnaround, and Extension Agent J.D. Ragland says although more moisture is needed, crops around the county generally look pretty good. However, some fields did take a hit from severe weather last week.
13: We had some very bad hail, particularly Canyon West, where we had a lot of our corn silage and sorghum silage and even grain sorghum that was stripped up due to the hail, anywhere from pea size to marble all the way up to golf ball size hail, depending on where you is at. So we had some fields that were stripped up. I don't know of a single field that was at a total loss, but we will see some yield reduction.
7: Regardless of the weather going forward, one crop for which there won't be much production is cotton, which has all but disappeared in Randall County.
13: We're not a very big cotton-producing county anyway. Somewhere around 12,000 acres on average is what we normally produce. This year, we have virtually nearly none at all. And that's primarily due to when producers were considering what to plant this year, they looked at cotton, you know, $450 bag of cotton seeds expensive. There's a lot of input cost. It was dry at that time and still is. And the market didn't look all that great. So many of our producers converted their traditional cotton acres over to sorghum.
7: That's Randall County Extension Agent J.D. Ragland. I'm James Hunt on the Texas Farm Bureau Radio Network.
10: June was a wet month for much of Texas. Tom Nicoletti checks in with the National Weather Service.
8: as farmers and ranchers continue to take care of their operations across the state. We enter the month of July, and meteorologist in charge at the National Weather Service, Tom Bradshaw, joins us from Fort Worth. And Tom, let's quickly recap June, a rainy month in many locations across Texas.
14: The month of June was fairly wet across a good part of the state of Texas, particularly in areas kind of along and east of I-35 and I-37 down in the southeast and the deep south. We saw rainfall amounts anywhere from maybe 200 to 300% of normal, including some flash flood situations across that area. Unfortunately, out west, where we actually need the rain, in the Panhandle and parts of west central Texas, things were once again very dry, and we're seeing that with the drought monitor continuing to show abnormally dry conditions up in the Panhandle and parts of the far west. And even in the hill country, we're still seeing a need for some additional rainfall.
8: So what does the month of July look like?
14: Obviously, July climatologically is one of our warmest months of the year. The longer range outlooks are suggesting that we're going to start seeing the level ridges begin to take hold across the southern part of the U.S., and that's going to bring us warmer temperatures. We'll start seeing a lot of readings above the century mark across a good part of the state as we move through the month of July. Unfortunately, it looks like it's actually going to be relatively dry as well. We're not really seeing a lot of signs that we're going to see a whole lot in the way of rainfall. Those areas that are already hurting due to a lack of rainfall, they're probably going to see a continuation and an aggravation of that dryness. We're probably going to have to wait until well into the fall and in the winter months before El Nino takes hold and starts to bring us some relief.
8: That is Tom Bradshaw, meteorologist in charge at the National Weather Service in Fort Worth. I'm Tom Nicoletti for the Texas Farm Bureau Radio Network.
15: New ag labor legislation is introduced in Congress. Jessica Domel has the story.
9: With the backing of more than 400 farm groups and nearly 50 co-sponsors, House Agriculture Committee Chairman Glenn G.T. Thompson officially introduced his ag labor legislation on Tuesday. Thompson said the Securing Agriculture's Workforce Act, or SAWA, will address the needs of U.S. farmers, ranchers, and dairymen.
16: When we're writing the farm bill, I traveled across the entire country asking producers what they needed from Congress so that they could do the important work of feeding and clothing the world. The issue of agriculture labor kept being brought up. The lack of domestic workforce for these jobs, how cumbersome the H-2A visa program was, and the fact that the cost of ag labor was pushing some farmers to the brink of bankruptcy. I decided we couldn't sit back and let someone else solve this problem. And that's why the Ag Committee formed the Bipartisan Agricultural Labor Working Group last Congress. The bill that we have before us today is modeled after the recommendations that came out of that group. There are three main categories of reforms within the Securing Agriculture's Workforce Act: expanding access, controlling costs, and streamlining the overall process.
9: According to the American Farm Bureau Federation, the bill would allow temporary workers to remain on the job for up to 350 days, giving dairies greater access to the H-2A program. It would limit excessive or irrelevant fees to participate in H-2A, making it more affordable. It would affirm that H-2A workers are essential, and it would codify an improved wage methodology and establish safeguards to prevent unpredictable adverse effect wage rate fluctuations. For the Texas Farm Bureau Radio Network, I'm Jessica Domel.
15: Coming up next,
17: it's summertime and we've got a lot going on in agriculture across the rolling plains. Hello, I'm Barry Mahler and I have the story in today's report.
15: And medical devices used in horses are not drugs.
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15: There's a lot going on in agriculture across the Texas rolling plains. Barry Mahler has this update from Wichita Falls.
18: After a fairly cool spring, summer has arrived on the rolling plains of Texas with a blast of near 100-degree temperatures for several days, and I say blast because of the strong winds that have come along with it. It's turned the landscape brown, and it's been strong enough to alter spraying operations and other things we're trying to get done. Now, this comes after talking a month or so ago about the El Nino system forming in the Pacific that should bring us a wetter and cooler weather pattern for the second half of the summer. So what happened? Well, according to meteorologists, the El Nino system is still there, but its arrival in the U.S. has been altered somewhat by much cooler than normal Arctic region. So we'll kind of be on our own as far as forecasts go the next few weeks. They say it will still come. We just don't know when. So I can't pass up this opportunity to give my favorite weather. And my favorite weather forecast is, it might rain, but it might not. Anyway, we're really looking forward to a wet summer to help our grass and, of course, our cotton crop. But as of right now, it may not happen. Well, let's just say at least it's going to be delayed. Right now, the latest crop reports show the corn and bean crop moving forward on schedule. Even though cotton acres are predicted to be down some, a lot of that crop is off to a pretty good start. The corn crop here on the plains looks good as it heads to maturity, and they'll get started on the harvest later this summer, probably sometime in the month of July. There's good news for plains farmers as the Trump administration has listened to many farm organizations and lifted the tariffs on Moroccan phosphate fertilizer. Now that should help with the price and availability of this product just as farmers prepare for planting a wheat crop in the fall. Fertilizer has been extremely expensive and in short supply, and this should bring some relief. And the Supreme Court has at least simplified the many lawsuits aimed at Monsanto due to Roundup claims. The ruling gives the authority of labeling strictly to the EPA and eliminates the move to state-specific labels that could have seen the products sell under 50 individual labels depending on your location. There had been rumors that Monsanto might halt production due to the massive number of suits that have been filed, but this simplification, although it does not dismiss the suits, it does simplify the process. This move does not guarantee, but should help keep that product on the market, and that's important as it's widely used in not only most crops, but also as a landscape tool. Hope everyone has time to take a break and celebrate this very special Independence Day as it represents 250 years of success in our country. We tend to take it for granted, but with all the disagreements and political turmoil that it brings, it's still the best form of government that I've found in my study of history, and hopefully we'll survive another 250 years to give those same opportunities to many more generations. So whatever you do to celebrate, whether it's before, after, or on July 4th, take a little time to enjoy and appreciate the blessings we have. From the rolling plains of Texas, I'm Barry Muller for Texas Ag Today.
15: Medical devices used in horses are not drugs. Dr. Bob Judd explains why.
19: Medical devices are commonly used in horses, and you may think they are drugs, but they are not, and there is a big difference. You may think of medical devices as equipment, but this category can also include injectable products, and it is important as a horse owner to know the difference. The Food and Drug Administration's regulation of animal medical devices is less stringent than human medical devices, and animal medical devices are not subject to FDA review for safety and effectiveness before coming to market. The American Association of Equine Practitioners, or AAEP, realizes the need for responsible use of medical devices in equine practice, and the veterinarian needs to communicate clearly to the client that the horse is being given a medical device and not a drug. If you look at all the advertisement of injectable medications in equine magazines, read the fine print, as many are classified as medical devices and not drugs. The difference is medical devices achieve their primary intended purpose without chemical action or metabolism, while drugs act through chemical action or metabolism. Also, the most important fact to you as a horse owner is animal drugs are subject to FDA approval. Because animal medical devices are not approved prior to being marketed and do not undergo ongoing regulatory oversight or manufacturing processes once marketed, your veterinarian should communicate clearly to you that a medical device is being used in your horse and not an FDA-approved drug. Manufacturers of animal medical devices are also not required to report adverse events to the FDA. So next time you see an advertisement for an injectable medication, check to see if it is a medical device or a drug. I'm veterinarian Dr. Bob Judd. 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
20: Howdy neighbors, I'm Larry Marble with a livestock auction market report on Texas Ag Today. We're on the line with Benny Cox from Producers in Cargill, San Angelo. Benny, how was the sale?
21: You know, we got along real good. Of course, last week was really tough. We got back almost everything on these lambs that we lost last week. Now, we got back a good bit on the goats, but not quite as much. We ended up selling 4,029 total head, and now we're going to be closed next week, so this might have had a bearing on the value of these lambs as well. Their slaughter lambs were $60 to $80 higher. That's about what we quoted them last week, but they were a little lower, the week before that as well. On the slaughter ewes, they were a good deal better. They were $30 to $40 higher. Your kid goats, kind of $30 to $40 higher as well. On the slaughter nannies, they sold well. They sell from $110 to $245, but mostly $168 to $176. Your slaughter billies, some of those real thin ones down there under $2, kind of $170 to $2. And those bigger, better kind, some of those sold up to as high as $315. The spread on these slaughter lambs, these hair sheep type, the lighter end of those, from $320 to $358. Your heavier weights, those over 80 pounds or so, from $260 all the way up to $326. Slaughter ewes sell from $110 to $187, but mostly $132 to $151. Kid goats, from $320 to $390, but mostly $346 to $365.
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22: Neighbor, thanks for joining me. I'm Larry Marble. 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Walk in the pens. We'll see you tomorrow. Good day.
23: Cattle futures into the day mixed. On live cattle, the August contract was down 60 cents to close at 241.82. October up 7, 236.72. Feeder cattle were mixed, lower on the nearbys, with August down 45, 364.15. September feeders down 35 cents, 362.17. Cash-fed cattle trade still quiet for the week. We've seen bids as high as 255, but feedlots have passed on those. Boxed beef prices lower. Choice down 19 cents, $3.92.97. 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Corn closed higher, getting support from a fall in crop conditions in USDA's weekly crop progress report. Also seeing above average heat forecast over the next 7 to 10 days for the U.S. Corn Belt. September corn up 6, closing at 422.75. December corn up 6.25, closing at 442.25. Wheat closing higher as well. September Kansas City wheat up 9.75, 635 a bushel. September Chicago wheat up 10.75 at an even $6 a bushel. Fund buying helped to move cotton higher. There are also some concerns about India's growing conditions. The El Nino is having a very dry effect on India so far, and that has slowed the planting of their cotton crop. The lightly traded October contract up 106 points, closing at 76.05. New crop December cotton up 104 points, 77.84 cents. In the energy markets, August natural gas down 5 at 3.22. August West Texas crude oil down $1.03, 68.47 a barrel. The financial markets lower, with the Dow down 13 points, 52,305. The NASDAQ down 173 at 26,040. While the S&P is down 16 points, 7,483. Now with a closer look at the energy and financial markets, here's economist Tim Snyder with Matador Economics in Dallas.
24: Today's markets are beginning July by pricing progress, not peace. Crude oil is moving lower as U.S.-Iran negotiations continue and tanker traffic through the Strait of Hormuz improves. But investors are not ready to believe geopolitical risk premium has disappeared. Instead, the market is shifting its attention back to jobs, manufacturing, and whether lower energy prices can give the economy enough room to breathe. Right now, markets seem to be stuck in a rut. It's a little like trying to push a balloon underwater. The harder you push, the more the balloon wants to pop back to the surface. That's where crude oil sits today. Diplomacy continues to apply downward pressure on prices, but the underlying geopolitical risk keeps trying to reassert itself. Negotiations remain direct through mediators in Qatar and Pakistan, with no face-to-face meetings between the U.S. and Iran, leaving investors cautiously optimistic, but not yet convinced. On the economic front, yesterday's JOLTS report showed job openings rising to 7.6 million, well above expectations, suggesting employers are still hiring. But the morning's ADP employment report disappointed, showing just 98,000 new private sector jobs versus expectations of 118,000. Tomorrow's government report will likely become a deciding vote on the strength of the labor market and ultimately the Federal Reserve's next move on interest rate. Meanwhile, crude oil prices continue to drift lower and are helping to ease inflation concerns, and this ultimately helps support equity markets as well. However, diesel remains a wild card as reports of a possible Russian export ban could tighten supplies and pressure trucking, agriculture, and manufacturing across the globe, and yes, even in Texas. The bottom line is this: lower oil prices are helping, but they're not removing the uncertainty that markets are seeing. They're currently caught between hoping for improvements in diplomacy and not seeing much, and looking for signs of an economy that has weathered the storm. For the Texas Farm Bureau Radio Network, I'm economist Tim Snyder.
0: That wraps up our look at the markets, and that wraps up this episode of Texas Ag Today. I'm Kerry Martin. Hope to see you back here next time as we cover the most important industry in this greatest state in the U.S. of A, Texas agriculture.
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26: We consider it a privilege that you've joined us today for Ancient Words for Modern Times, a ministry of Annabelle Baptist Church in Corpus Christi, Texas. It is our prayer that you will grow deep in the Word of God and that we can be of assistance to you in that effort as Robert Simmons teaches from God's time-tested Word, the Bible. And we would remind you that God's Word is an ancient document, but it is still the most relevant book for you in your life today that has ever been written. We join Robert now as he opens the vast treasure chest of God's Word.
27: Well, if you will, take your Bibles this morning and turn with me to the Judges, the third chapter. As we've been making our way through these different judges, we started out with one who was kind of a Clint Eastwood, and then we went to Danny DeVito, and today we come back to Rambo. And as you look at these guys, what you notice is that each of them have their own gifts and abilities that are put on fire by God. What we need to know before we ever start into this is that we're at a unique time in our world right now. As a matter of fact, we are at absolute war. And in this war that we are engaged in, eternities are going to be determined. Your friends, your neighbor's soul is on the line as to whether or not they will go to heaven or they will spend eternity in hell. And I know a lot of people don't even like to use that word, but it's in the Bible, so we will keep using it. We are at war because we have a generation right now that is at risk. They are under attack by Satan. In our schools today, we fight against critical race theory, a false thing being taught historically. We know that even companies that we one time put our children in front of the television thinking that they were safe, or places that are now openly pushing transgenderism and homosexuality and grooming them for pedophilia. We're at war. We know that easy truth is being destroyed in the world that we're living in. We know that the church itself is fighting for its souls. As a matter of fact, we have within the Southern Baptist Convention some things that are really amiss right now. And I remember when I first started into the ministry, we were fighting a battle, if you will, within the denomination over the Word of God. And we prevailed in that, and we got our seminaries back online. And some of us old dogs kind of went to sleep after that, thinking we fought that war and won it. And now we find that it is 45 years later, those same things are creeping back in. The church is losing its soul. We have churches this morning where there will be a man dressed as a woman stand in the pulpit and proclaim what he proclaims is the Word of God, though it is not. We're in danger right now of the total collapse of our nation because of the corruption that is going on within our own country. We're not far from what we see happening in the book of Judges, only they had gone just a little bit further. And because they had gone a little bit further, there is this cycle that's going on where they do evil in the sight of God, and so God brings in a people to oppress them and conquer them, and then they cry out to God, and then after they cry out to God, they're delivered by God. He will send a man as a deliverer to them, and it's that cycle that we see going through the judges. Now, today we come, if you will look with me at chapter 3, verse 31. One little verse. After him came Shamgar. Now, that's a man's name right there, isn't it? I mean, I should have named a kid Shamgar. That's got some. I mean, you know, if you got a guy named Shamgar, he's not a sissy. After him, Shamgar, the son of Anath, who struck down 600 Philistines with an ox goad. And he also saved Israel. When I first looked at that, I thought, I'm supposed to get a sermon out of that? As I looked at it, I thought, I've got to whittle this down because there's so much involved in it. So I want you to hang with me. Don't go to sleep, because some of this is just information that you're going to need, probably some information that some of it you may have never heard before. For instance, who is this guy Shamgar? Shamgar is what we call a minor judge. When you're reading through the judges, there are six minor judges and six major judges. Now, don't misunderstand that word minor. We don't mean he was less than, that God didn't use him as much or he was not as important. What we mean by that is that we do not see the cycle mentioned with his name of doing evil and then being conquered. It's kind of already there. And plus, we don't have as much information about him. And so therefore, we call him a minor prophet. We're going to find out there are six of those. For those of you who are real Bible scholars, their names are Shamgar, Tola, Jair, Ibzan, Elon, and Abdon. And there will be a test on that when we get through. The other thing I know about him is that when I look at that name Shamgar, even though it's a really, you know, manly kind of name, it is not an Israelite name. He is Hurrian. In other words, we have one here who is going to be a judge of Israel who is not an Israelite. God is going to use someone else. This guy is probably a Canaanite because when the Philistines came in, they attacked everyone, both the Israelites and the Canaanites. And so let me sum that up to this way. God, in his divine will, uses men to accomplish his purposes. I hear people today, they say, well, I know God's sovereign. He's going to take care of it. Let me help you with that. God is sovereign, and God will take care of it, but he may have you wield the weapon that he is going to use to take care of it. So don't back off like God doesn't use men anymore. God does use men. God does use women. And he has all the way through the Word of God. Now then, I need you to go with me. There's one other verse in here about Shamgar. And over in the Song of Deborah, which is in chapter 5. And Deborah is going to be another judge that we're going to study later on. But look with me at chapter 5 and verse 6. In the Song of Deborah, she is going to mention this fellow by the name of Shamgar. And she says in the song, in the days of Shamgar, the son of Anath, in the days of Jael, the highways were deserted and travelers went by roundabout ways. Now notice, there's something going on. There are some roads that are being clogged up. The main highways, you can't go on them. And we notice from the first verse we read, verse 31 of chapter 3, that there were a group who just suddenly appear called the Philistines. Now, how many of you know a whole lot about the Philistines? You've read about them. You remember David killed the giant Philistine Goliath. And we know that when David and Saul were dealing with their wars, that much of the time they were fighting against the Philistines. Matter of fact, the Philistines are alive and well over there in Israel today. But who are these guys? Number one, you need to know that the Philistines were

particularly through Canaan. Now, Ham had four sons. Those four sons were Cush, Mizraim, Put, and Canaan. The second of those sons, Mizraim, had seven sons. Is everybody following me? Again, there will be a test when we get through. Now, in Genesis chapter 10 and verse 14, we find that one of those sons was a fellow by the name of Caslehim. And it says right there in Genesis 10, 14, that the Philistines came from Caslehim out of the line of Ham. In other words, we're dealing with a cursed people who are kind of bad. Okay, so when they're born, they have a generational curse that's already on them. That's who these Philistines are. Now, as we study them, what we find is that they were a seafaring people. And so they're kind of like pirates. They raid into the land. And when we find in the Egyptian records that the Egyptians had a lot of problems with them. And so what has happened about this time of the Judges, this seafaring people who are raiding inland have raided into Canaan or into Israel. And so now then, and they come in as a warring people with instruments of metal that are different. And so they are a force to be reckoned with. And they have come in and conquered, then they have taken over the highways. You can't go down a main highway. You have to go a path out in the wilderness, because if you go on the main highway, you're going to have to deal with these Philistines who are conquering these main highways. And so people are hiding. They are in fear. They are being oppressed by these Philistines because of the evil that they had in their own hearts. Now then, again in Judges 5:6, we have this road. And I got to looking at that road, and my preacher mind just went crazy. Because see, here, now listen to me well right here. You have to claim the road that God gave you. And an enemy is going to try to take you off the road that God gave you. See, God got a good road for you to be on. God's got a wonderful road for you to be on. But you've got to claim it. See, the roads here don't belong to the Philistines. Remember, God gave them this land. So that means the roads on the land don't belong to the Philistines. They don't belong to the enemy. They belong to Israel. I need to kind of cut across the... I wanted to look at roads for just a moment in the Bible. Because over in John chapter 14, verse 6, you remember what the Bible says about, or Jesus says about himself. He said, "I am the way, the truth, and the life, and no man comes to the Father except through me." Now, when he says, "I am the way," he uses the term hodos. Hodos means road. And so what Jesus tells you and what Jesus tells me is if you want to be on the right road, the main highway, I am the main highway. I am the main road. You don't need to be taking those little cow trails off to the side. You need to stay on the main road. And if anything's kicked you off the road, you need to go back and claim the road and get on the road. Are y'all following me? Now then, this whole road thing has spiritual implications to it. If you don't mind, I need to veer off Judges for just a moment. Go with me over to the book of Ephesians in the New Testament. And over there, you're going to find this passage on spiritual warfare that we've gone to many times. But I need you to look just at verse 11. Chapter 6 and verse 11. And kind of stay tuned in with me, because it's one of those, if you nap for a second, you're going to lose me. Chapter 6, verse 11.

0: Now, Paul's saying that you're going to go up against a foe. That foe is the devil. We all know that. He says, all right, he says, put on the full armor of God, verse 11, so that you will be able to stand firm against the schemes of the devil. So, what are the schemes of the devil? Now, when you look at that word schemes, it is the Greek word methodos. Methodos. Methodos is a compound word, which means you have taken two Greek words, put them together to make one word. It comes from, first of all, the Greek word meta, which means with. And then it comes with the odos on the hodos on the end of it, which means road. So which means that what Satan does is he comes to you with a road. He, in other words, as he schemes against you, what he does is he wants to take you, he wants to clog up the main road of Jesus Christ. He wants to take you off the Jesus road. And he wants to take you down another path. Do y'all realize that this works out physiologically for real in your brain? That your brain physiologically works this way. And I've covered this before, but I think you need to know this. You have in your physiological brain something that is being routed spiritually. In your brain, those of you who still have one, okay, there is a path that you work on all of the time. That's the reason when you start putting your clothes on, you always put the same sock on the same foot every time first. When you start bathing, you go through the same process every time. You become a creature of habit. And the reason for that is that you've got this path in your brain. When somebody is crazy as a barn owl, we want them to go to counseling. What are we trying to do? When they come to counseling, we are taking the truth because they have believed a lie somewhere, and we're trying to correct the path by getting the truth there instead of the lie to get the thinking to straighten back out. That's what the whole purpose is. Okay? So you got to get the truth where the lie is. So here I've got the greatest deceiver in the world. The last thing he wants you to do is be on the Jesus road. And so he is going to tunnel out these little roads to the side and make them look attractive and lie to you to get you to take the side road rather than the Jesus road, because he knows if he can get you on the side road, he will destroy you. Do y'all understand what's going on with these roads? Now then, what's real interesting about that? Go with me now back to the book of Judges, but don't go to chapter 3. You need to go to chapter 17. Judges chapter 17. And there you're going to find in verse 6, Judges 17:6, what this whole book runs around. It says, in those days there was no king in Israel. Who was wanting to be king in Israel at the time? God. God wanted to rule over Israel. He wanted them to have a theocracy. Later on, they're going to call for a king. But they needed God. See, God wants to rule. Do y'all get that? God wants to be the one who rules in your life. You will either fall under the rule of God or you will not. And when you don't, you get on the side roads. You get off over there. So... In those days, there was no king in Israel. Every man did what was right in his own eyes. In other words, on the wrong road. On the wrong road. See, that same principle's over in 2 Corinthians in the New Testament, that what happens to you and what can happen to me is that we can get on the wrong road. When you get on the wrong road, it's affecting everything within you. See, and so what we have here, they're doing what's right in their own eyes. Does that sound familiar? They're doing what's right. What does that mean? It means that there are people who believe there are no absolutes. There is no, everybody can have their own truth. Just whatever, you can identify as whatever you want to be. I'm going to identify as 7 foot tall. That didn't make me 7 foot tall. I'm still a dwarf. No matter what I want to tell myself, the fact is I am not that, will never be that, wasn't meant to be that, because God didn't create me to be that. There is absolute truth. I am absolutely a short dude with no hair. That's the absolute truth. There are other things, but we won't get into those. But everybody had their own truth. People were being their own God. They were doing their own thing. Sounds very familiar to me. A society in which there is no absolute truth. Everybody wants to be their own God. Everybody wants to do their own thing. That kind of thinking. We can't win the war with that kind of thinking. See, where does the thinking have to start changing? With those who claim to be children of God. Listen, if you're claiming to be a child of God, but you could care less what I'm saying right now, you may need to get born again because something's wrong with your thinker. I want to be under the total rule of Almighty God. Not do it my own way. Not be my own God. But do it His way. And here's what's happening in our text. The spiritual, because they're spiritually hurt, it affects them physically. Do y'all understand it still works that way? You think you've got this physical thing going on in your marriage, in your finances, in your health, wherever it is. But what's happening is it starts not with the physical. It started with the spiritual because the spiritual is affecting what's going on in the physical. We don't like that because we don't get to do our own thing when I go to changing that up. Now, being as that's true, do y'all understand we got some problems going on? So what happens now? We need a courageous man of God to stand up. And so God's going to lift up a fellow by the name of Shamgar. Could I just tell you that today we got some roads that we need to get back on the Jesus road. We're going to get back on the Jesus road. We're going to have some courageous men of God stand up. We don't need our men helping Satan ruin everything. We need some men who will stand up and be a Shamgar. I hope to God I'm going to be one of those men standing up to be a Shamgar. Go with me back to chapter 3 and verse 31. And after him came Shamgar, the son of Anath, who struck down 600 Philistines with an ox goad, and he also saved Israel. Now, so it says that this Shamgar, apparently he is a farmer, and he's got... He's just got one thing he knows that he can do. He's got an ox goad. Now, what is an ox goad? An ox goad is a pole about 8 feet long. One end of it is sharpened, and it is used to prod the ox from behind the plow. The ox may not want to go, but if you've got a point, you can make your point. Don't tell PETA we're doing this, but we're poking the ox to make the ox plow. Now, the other end of the ox goad has a spade on it. And the spade is because sometimes junk gets caught down in the plow, and so you take the other end of it and you clean out the plow with the other end of it. So you got this 8-foot stick, and And I got a farmer with this ox goad, and he's trying to go down the highway, and he says, I can't go down the highway, because every time I try to go down the highway, these Philistines come out, and they want to take my stuff, and they want to prevent us from going down the highway, and I about had a belly full of the Philistines on the highway. And he says, and I don't know what else I got, but I got this ox goad, and he says, I know how to use an ox goad. Now, I don't know exactly how. Bible doesn't say how he used it, but you get the impression that he didn't stand up one day and kill 600 of them, but he's going down those roads, and there's a few Philistines over there, and he says, this thing might be a good javelin. And down goes a Philistine. He said, the road is clear. I'm taking my road back. Y'all hear what he's saying? I'm taking my road back. Men, we got to take the road back. And it starts spiritually. Now, I've already run out of time. I didn't realize I'd talk so long about the heady stuff.
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5: USMCA and fertilizer duties. I'm Jessica Dolmel with Washington Ag Watch on the Texas Farm Bureau Radio Network. It looks as though the United States-Mexico-Canada agreement will not be renewed. On Wednesday, the U.S. Trade Representative's office announced the United States does not agree to renew USMCA in its current form. USTR Jamison Greer said the U.S. will continue to engage with Mexico and Canada to address USMCA's shortcomings and trade deficits. Despite the notice, USMCA remains in effect until the U.S.'s issues with the trade deal are addressed or until USMCA is officially terminated. U.S. officials are expected to meet with trade representatives from Mexico the week of July 20th for trade negotiations. The Trump administration is temporarily lifting countervailing duties on select phosphate fertilizer imports into the United States. According to the U.S. Department of Agriculture, this action will increase phosphate fertilizer availability, improve competition, and help lower production expenses for farmers. Current USDA analysis reportedly shows that U.S. farmers could save about $1.82 billion annually through lower phosphate fertilizer costs as additional supplies hit the U.S. market. According to a fact sheet from the White House, the duties will be lifted on phosphate fertilizer from Morocco. The proclamation from the White House declares an emergency regarding threats to the availability of sufficient supplies of fertilizer to meet America's agricultural demand. The proclamation reportedly addresses the emergency by authorizing the temporary suspension of those anti-dumping and countervailing duties for 8 months or until the emergency is terminated, whichever occurs first. For the Texas Farm Bureau Radio Network, I'm Jessica Domel.
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7: The most anti-God, rebellious human being, he makes a pact with Israel and he moves into position. The whole world is in his hands. He's got a worldwide organization and he is going to try to hang on to the kingdom of the world when Christ returns and defeat Christ. That's Satan's whole effort.
8: Welcome to Grace to You with John MacArthur on AM 1030 KCTA. Today, John is going to continue an important three-week study of Zechariah chapters 9 through 14. This section of scripture looks at highly detailed prophecies that came true, as well as prophecies yet to be fulfilled, and the measures God will take to keep his promises. See what those prophecies mean for you today as John continues his study called The Return and Reign of Jesus Christ. But before we get to the message, a question that seems particularly relevant is this. If the Lord tarries, what will grace to you look like 25 years from now, or in 50 years, or even 100 years from now? Here's how John once answered that question.
9: Yeah, well, just to comment initially, we all know about the guys who predict when the Lord's coming.
8: Right.
9: Get their pajamas on and sit on the roof.
8: Yep.
9: And have to come down the next day. We know about people who have sold everything they've had and liquidated all their assets, and the Lord's coming tomorrow, and he didn't come. There's a lot of folly on that level. We need to work and occupy with all our powers and all our might and plan for the future and set our strategies for the future and plan to be faithful into the future and if the Lord doesn't come, and be surprised when he does. I'm not shocked that he's arrived, but it needs to interrupt some of our plans.
8: Right.
9: That's how far we're planning into the future, should he tarry. 25, 50 years, 100 years from now, I don't know, but things are changing so rapidly. But here's my response to that. The content of the ministry of grace to you will never change, whether I'm here or not, because this ministry is committed to the teaching of the Word of God, and that is the teaching that the Lord has allowed me to do for all these years. All these thousands of messages will go on into the future. The format may change. The medium may change of communication. Who knows how this is going to go in the future. But we're dealing with the Word of God. The Word of God is eternal. It is everlasting. The truth never changes. So we don't shift with the culture. That's what makes this ministry so important, because it is just unleashing the Word of God one verse at a time, and there is no end to that. Years ago when I started in the ministry, for some reason, and I can't honestly say it was some kind of calculated thing, I didn't know I was ever going to be on radio, or I didn't, at the time I started, people weren't even recording your messages. I preached for years, nobody recorded anything, nobody knew anything about that. I had no idea what the future would look like then. But for some reason, I decided I just want to interpret the Bible, and I don't want to get caught up in current events. I don't want to preach things that are tied to the culture or tied to the moment or tied to the events. I just want to explain the meaning of the Bible. And as a result of that, you know, we can put a series from 1977 on the air, and it's as true today and will be as true 100 years from now as it's ever been.
8: That's right, friend, and that will always be the hallmark of grace to you, verse-by-verse teaching that isn't tied to cultural events. If that kind of ministry resonates with you, would you consider partnering with us? I'll give you more details on how to do that before we end today. But first, here's John to continue his study, The Return and Reign of Jesus Christ.
7: Those of you who have been with us for our study of this wonderful book are well aware of the tremendous prophetic importance that it carries. And we have really covered so much of the prophetic picture, all the way from the history of the time of Zechariah, clear to the coming of the Lord Jesus Christ, and many, many events in between. And one of the most significant events that is on the horizon prophetically is the rise of an individual that is commonly known as the Antichrist. Although that is not specifically his title in Scripture, that title certainly fits him well. And we commonly know him as the Antichrist. John says there are many Antichrists, but there is one that we tend to think of as the most vehement, rebellious, Antichrist person who will ever live, apart from Satan himself. And as we come to Zechariah chapter 11, we come face to face with this human being. He's not a demon, and he's not a fallen angel in that sense. He's not Satan. He is a human being, the most anti-God, rebellious human being yet to arrive on the scene. In the context of Zechariah chapter 11, he appears as the false shepherd. The false shepherd, or if you'll notice verse 15, he is called the foolish shepherd. In verse 17, he is called the idle shepherd. But he is a false shepherd in contrast to the true shepherd, the Lord Jesus Christ. Now, the theme of Antichrist is not a new theme in the Bible. It's one that appears in many places. In fact, it's most interesting to me that the Apostle John, writing in the first century to a wide circle of believers, said this remarkable sentence: "Little children, you have heard that Antichrist shall come." Now that's interesting. How had they heard that Antichrist shall come? How had it become common knowledge, as that statement seems to indicate, that Antichrist should come? Well, in the first place, it had been distinctly spoken of by the apostles. For example, in 2 Thessalonians chapter 2, the apostle Paul writes specifically about the coming of this individual. In verse 8, "Then shall that wicked one be revealed." Verse 3, "That man of sin will be revealed, called the son of perdition." So it was apostolic proclamation and apostolic writing that this Antichrist, man of sin, son of perdition, whatever you choose to call him, would come. Undoubtedly, they also had heard about it because it was distinctly alluded to by the Lord Jesus Christ himself. In John chapter 5 and verse 43, Jesus said, "I am come in my Father's name, and you receive me not. If another shall come in his own name, him you will receive." Now here Jesus is really echoing the thought of Zechariah 11, that Israel will reject the true shepherd and accept the false shepherd. It's what Jesus is saying, basically. And again, I think, in the 24th of Matthew, again, Jesus alludes to the coming of such an one as Antichrist. He talks about the abomination of desolations, and he refers to Daniel 9, the time when they will make a covenant with the prince that shall come for 1 week. He goes on to talk about tribulation. He says there will be false Christs and false apostles and so forth, and the reference there back to Daniel 9 indicates that Jesus pointed out to them that this that Daniel had said would happen, and it certainly involved the prince that would come, the false Christ that Daniel referred to in chapter 9, verse 27. We'll see that in a moment. So it was not only proclaimed by the apostles, but it was alluded to by Jesus himself. Now, in addition to that, it was strictly and clearly prophesied in the Old Testament that Antichrist would come. And here we find one such prophecy in Zechariah chapter 11, verse 15. Let's look at it. And I'm going to read these three verses to you. "And the Lord said unto me, Take unto thee yet the instruments of a foolish shepherd. For lo, I will raise up a shepherd in the land who shall not visit those that are cut off, neither shall seek the young one, nor heal that which is broken, nor feed that which standeth still, but he shall eat the flesh of the fat and tear their hoofs in pieces. Woe to the idle shepherd that leaves the flock. The sword shall be on his arm and on his right eye. His arm shall be completely dried up, and his right eye shall be utterly darkened. Now that is one of several Old Testament passages referring to this Antichrist personality, this false shepherd, foolish shepherd, idle shepherd that is to come. Now let me set the stage for you a little bit so you'll understand the context in which this individual comes. God and Satan have been at war ever since Satan fell. Way back in eternity before the world began, Satan pulled off a rebellion. And he said, I will be like the Most High, I will ascend and I will be equal with God. And God threw him out of heaven, and with him went a host of the angels. And since that time, Satan and his angels have been in rebellion against God. Now, the particular attack that Satan has been most concentrating on since the world began after the fall of Adam has been to attack the seed promised in Genesis 3:15. Because it says in Genesis 3:15 that the seed of the woman would bruise the serpent's head. In other words, God says there's going to be someone coming. A seed is going to come that is going to bruise Satan and his dominion. Now, Satan knows this. He knows this, and he's doing everything he can throughout all of history to try to stop this seed from arriving. And the seed, of course, ultimately is Messiah. But Messiah to come must come through the nation Israel. So Satan is always trying to stamp out Israel as well as stamp out Messiah. So you see through history Satan's great effort against God's people, Israel, and against Jesus Christ. And even now that Christ is already here, Satan still attacks Christ and he still attacks Israel. But initially, as you go back in history, you find that Satan's first approach, once he knew the seed was going to come, was to try to corrupt the human race so badly and so devastatingly and so totally corrupt the human race that no such seed could ever be born. And he did it by having demons cohabitate with women in Genesis 6. It says, the sons of God cohabitated with the daughters of men. He tried to produce a kind of a half-breed race, demon man, sort of a Rosemary's Baby civilization, and thus corrupt humanity in some kind of a demon-human combination that would preclude the possibility of a seed being born. A messianic seed, a redeemer. And of course, you know what happened. God drowned that entire race in the flood, saving only Noah and his family. Satan failed. In Exodus chapter 1, Satan again tried to destroy Israel. He tried to destroy the possibility of a seed there by trying to wipe out all male children in Israel. And you'll remember that Pharaoh made a decree while Israel was in Egypt that all male children be slaughtered. And again, God preserved the people of Israel. One little baby wasn't slaughtered. It was Moses. Moses came to be the man who led Israel out of bondage and into the promised land, and Satan's effort was thwarted again. The book of Esther follows up on the story and how Satan again tried to get the whole of Israel wiped out. But the king couldn't sleep one night. Pagan man, but he went and he asked someone to read to him, and the story that he heard saved the Jews from wholesale slaughter, and again Satan was thwarted. And then when you come into the New Testament, there was Herod, who tried to slaughter every male child born, but he missed on the Messiah. And then there was Satan, who approached Jesus as he began his ministry and tried to thwart him with temptation, and he failed again. And then there were the people of Nazareth who wanted to push Jesus off a cliff, but they failed again, and he passed through the midst of them unseen. And finally, Satan got him and had him nailed to a cross and locked in a tomb and sealed in a tomb. And that failed because he came out of the grave. And Satan is a loser, folks. He's lost every effort. He's always attacked God. He has always attacked God's people. He has always attacked God's King, Jesus Christ. And he never stops. And he continues right in this present age to fight. Well, after all, what does it say in Ephesians chapter 6? We wrestle not against flesh and blood, but against what? principalities and powers, the rulers of the darkness, spiritual wickedness in heavenly places. We're in a battle against the demonic forces and Satan himself. The war is still on. And it says in Matthew 16, but even in this age, Christ said, I will build my church and the gates of hell will not prevail against it. The assumption there is that the gates of hell are trying. See, Satan is still at it. And there's coming a future time when Satan pulls another attack. Sometime read the 12th chapter of Revelation. And in it you'll read about the war that's going to happen in heaven, when Satan and all of his demons make war on Michael and all the holy angels. And they pull off a heavenly war. You've heard of Star Wars? Well, this is something far beyond that. This is the demons against the angelic hosts in the heavens. Now, what happens in that war is very interesting. Michael and the angels win. It's already settled. Michael and the angels win, Revelation 12 tells us, and God casts Satan and his host to the earth. And they hit the earth during the period of time known as the tribulation. And they begin to spawn all their evil during that time period. And when he hits the earth in the tribulation, he again goes after the same things. He tries to destroy Israel. He tries to destroy God's people. He tries to attack God's Christ, the Messiah. Now, in order to do this, during the tribulation, in order for Satan to pull his whole thing off, one final big shot there, he wants a man. He uses a man to be his tool. This man's task is going to be to try to destroy Israel, try to eliminate God's people, try to set up a world government of evil, and then when Christ returns, to try to knock Christ out of the sky and be victorious. That's Satan's effort. He's got a man in mind. And that man is going to be his tool to set up a worldwide government of evil, to kill the Jews, to slaughter the believers of the tribulation, and then to try to shoot Christ out of the sky when he returns. Satan's banking on the possibility that this can work. He's relentless, I'll say that for him, even though he's lost every other battle. Now, when we start to look at this man that he's going to use to try to fight against Christ in the tribulation, we find that he's a most amazing man. Let me tell you several things about him. First of all, he will be an intellectual genius. He will be an intellectual genius. That's very clear, and don't try to follow me, but just note this. That's very clear in several places, but particularly in Daniel 7 and verse 8, where it describes him in this way. He had eyes like the eyes of a man. Now, eyes refer to intelligence. And the idea of the eyes here is that he has great intelligence. And then it, not only is he, and incidentally, you can compare verse 20, which similarly says that he had eyes. And eyes in an image like this, and this is an image of a beast he sees here, a horn, really. And the image of eyes in symbolic language has seemingly a primary reference to intelligence. So he'll be intellectually a genius. Secondly, he will be an outstanding orator. And leadership is predicated, obviously, on the ability to orate and to speak. And he will be an outstanding orator. It says in Daniel 7, verse 8, he will have a mouth speaking great things. And again in verse 20, the same thing again is repeated. He has a mouth that spoke very great things. So he will be an intellectual genius. He will be an outstanding orator. Thirdly, he will be a master politician. He will be a master politician. And the reason I believe that is because he will be able to take over the whole world. He will be able to move into the slot that has been a great vacuum in human society, the one individual who can bring peace to the world. In fact, in Revelation 6, verse 2, it says, without any arrows, he'll come riding with a bow, no arrows, and he'll conquer the world, which means he'll conquer peacefully through politics. He'll be a political genius. It says in Daniel 11, 21, in his estate shall stand up a vile person, that's the Antichrist, to whom they shall not give the honor of the kingdom, but he will come in peaceably, watch this, and obtain the kingdom by flatteries. Daniel 11, 21. He will win the world with his flattery. So he will be an intellectual genius, an outstanding orator, and a master politician. Fourthly, he'll be a commercial wizard. He will have his hands on economics and commerce. He will be knowledgeable in that area. In Daniel 8:25, back to chapter 8 here, It says, and through his policy also he shall cause deceit to prosper in his hand. He shall magnify himself in his heart, and by peace shall destroy many. He shall stand up against the prince of princes, but he shall be broken without hand. Now, ultimately, he will be broken. But notice, he will have a policy which causes deceit to prosper in his hand. He will be a wizard at building a world system of economics that feeds his own pocket. And if you want to get a glimpse of the economic system that he will build, read the 18th chapter of Revelation. It describes it to a T. It'll be commerce like the world has never known. Great ships are mentioned there, and great trade is mentioned there, and all of the, in fact, it even tells many of the things that'll be occurring in terms of trade. He will build a world commercial enterprise which is built by deceit, unparalleled in history, and feeding his own pocket. So, this is an unusual man, intellectual genius, outstanding orator, master politician, commercial wizard, and fifthly, a military genius as well. He will be a military man without equal. He is going to be able, according to Daniel 7:23, to devour the whole earth, tread it down, and break it in pieces. He's going to be everything that Nebuchadnezzar, Alexander the Great, and all the Caesars were, and Napoleon Bonaparte, and anybody else all put together in terms of military ability. A tremendous military power. In Revelation chapter 13, in verse 4, we read about him. And they worshiped the dragon who gave power to the beast. This is the Antichrist. And it says, who is like the beast? Who is able to make war with him? And it says in verse 7, it was given him to make war with the saints and overcome them, and power was given him over all kindreds and tongues and nations. He literally conquers the world. He is a military genius unsurpassed. Sixth, he will be a religious leader. And this is a most interesting combination. He will be a religious leader. In 2 Thessalonians 2, verse 4, I'll show you what his religion is. He's called the man of sin, the son of perdition, who opposes and exalts himself above all that is called God or that is worshiped, so that he as God sits in the temple of God showing himself that he is God. So he's religious in the sense that he wants the whole world to worship whom? Himself. In other words, he will be anti-God, anti-Christ, anti-Christianity, and he will call the world to worship him. Quite a man. This is a human being we're talking about. A man that will come. Satan's final effort to thwart Christ from coming and taking his kingdom will be generated through this man. Now you say, this demonic puppet of Satan, does he know who he is? I don't know the answer to that. Do we know who he is? I don't know the answer to that. Don't worry about that. He is who he is, and he will be who he will be, and it'll all happen the way the Bible says. It isn't important that we know that. People always want to add up numbers and come to all kinds of crazy conclusions, but that's not the point. You say, but how could he ever pull it off? I mean, this is a sophisticated world. There's so much diversity in politics, how could everybody agree on one politician? There's so much diversity in economics and commerce, how could everybody agree on one kind of approach to it? There's so much diversity in religion, how could anybody ever imagine the whole world bowing to this guy? There have been a lot of powerful men, but it's inconceivable that anything like this could literally take over the world. Well, you've never seen a man like this. And what makes it look so easy for him? What makes it appear so very easy to me? It's not going to be hard for him. Somehow the world is going to be so ready for him, it's just going to all fall at his feet. And the thing that is so amazing to me is that he can even deceive Israel. And Israel is the rebel of the world, you know that. I mean, they do their own thing their own way and don't listen to anybody. And he will even deceive them, and at the start of the tribulation, he'll actually bring them right under his power with the rest of the world. Look at Daniel 9:26. Here it is. In Daniel 9:26, after 62 weeks, Messiah shall be cut off. This is the 70th week, adding all the ones from the previous verses up. The 70th week, after Messiah is cut off, the people of the prince that shall come. Now here he is, the prince that shall come, he's called. The prince that shall come. Then verse 27. And he shall confirm the covenant with many for 1 week. Now here is the idea. We won't go into too much background on it, but just to say this. This prince that will come makes a covenant with Israel for 7 years. That's the period of the tribulation. During that period of time, Israel falls under his spell and they make a covenant with him. In the middle of the week, verse 27 says, in the middle of the week, he violates it. He commits the abomination of desolation. He desecrates the temple. And then all hell breaks loose. And that's what Jesus referred to in Matthew 24 when he said the thing which Daniel spoke of, the abomination of desolation, where the Antichrist goes along for 3.5 years, allowing Israel a little bit of liberty, and then he comes down and he desecrates the temple. He stops all worship. He says, worship me alone. He begins the slaughter that is the last half of the tribulation. And Jesus said, when you see that, grab everything you've got and run. Flee. And if the Lord didn't spare, everybody would be slaughtered, it says in Matthew 24. But the thing that is so credible is that this individual is going to come and not only be able to set this thing up with the whole world, but he's even going to bring Israel in under it as well. And I believe he'll come out of the Roman kingdom. I believe that he'll be a part of that by the indication of the fact that he's called, that it says there, the people of the prince that shall come shall destroy the city. And the people that destroyed the city of Jerusalem were the Romans. And this prince will come out of the Roman world, the revived Roman Empire that comes together in the last days. That's why I believe he'll be a Gentile out of Europe, or at least related closely to that. So, he makes a pact with Israel. Now stay with me. And he moves into position. The whole world is in his hands. Israel is in his hand. He's got a worldwide organization, an army like no other army in history. He has total control, and he is going to try to hang on to the kingdom of the world when Christ returns and defeat Christ. That's Satan's whole effort. He thinks if he can just amass the whole world against Christ, maybe he can hold it against the returning Christ who comes to set up his kingdom at the end of the tribulation.
10: 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Now for the entire Grace to You staff, I'm Phil Johnson. Be back tomorrow as John MacArthur shows you the amazing changes that will come when Christ sets up his kingdom on earth and why nothing can stop it. We'll continue John's series called The Return and Reign of Jesus Christ with another 30 minutes of unleashing God's truth one verse at a time on Grace to You.
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12: 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We're Venture Church, 3401 South Alameda, and we are under Pastor Gloria and David Fajardo. 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
13: The count just keeps growing. I'm Danny Mock on the Texas Farm Bureau Radio Network. There have been more new screwworm cases confirmed in Texas. In Crockett County, two new cases have been identified in sheep there. This brings the total case count up to 31. Now, all but one of those cases are in Texas. Now, Crockett, Pecos, Uvalde, Jim Hogg, Edwards, Medina, Terrell, Sutton, Tom Green, Zavala, Gillespie, and LaSalle counties all facing various degrees of quarantine restrictions because of previous confirmations. There have still been no confirmations of screwworms found in wildlife in any of those affected counties. And the sterile fly distributions will be ramped up in all of those counties. It now looks like the Trump administration will not be renewing the U.S.-Mexico-Canada agreement in its current trade form. Texas is the largest exporting state in the United States, with Mexico and Canada our number one and number two trading partners. There are over 1 million jobs in Texas tied to those exports. Texas also counts on those imports as well as goods coming into the country with logistic jobs, warehousing, and customs brokering jobs. Companies may be reconsidering the higher price structure of having to produce goods in America other than in Mexico. The Trump administration also wants to foster the manufacturing renaissance in the U.S., but in reality, the U.S. is actually losing our manufacturing jobs. Companies are withholding their investment plans and are now trying to decide what they can and cannot plan on into the future. Coming up on the one-year anniversary of those floods in Kerr County, there are now half a dozen new sirens that have been located along the banks of the Guadalupe River. They are clustered in the western portion of the county near the popular youth camps, and that includes Camp Mystic. But officials have evaded questions about when they would be and what would actually activate those sirens. Citizens in Grimes County are upset that they have only learned of the full terms of their new agreement with SpaceX only after it was finalized. Many are upset that the 10-year exemption from county property taxes, and they say it's not just the size of the incentive package, but the sense that there was no public input allowed. SpaceX will avoid county property taxes for 10 years. I'm Danny Moffitt on the Texas Farm Bureau Radio Network.
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18: Thank you for joining me. It is the Thursday edition of Point of View, and we're going to talk about how really to grow in the Christian life. We're going to be talking about this wonderful book, Rooted and Resilient, A Minister's Guide to Thrive. But as I said yesterday, whether you are a Christian minister, Christian leader, all of us are leaders in one sense, and I think you're going to learn some great principles that will help you grow in your Christian faith. In studio with me, first of all, good friend Byron Barlow, who's been in ministry for more than four decades, much of which was with Campus Crusade for Christ, now called Crew, and also with Probe Ministries. And Byron, it is always great to have you in studio.
19: It's so good to be here again. Thank you so much.
18: Come back and talk about why you're here in just a minute, because the author of this book is with us, and that is Dr. Eric Willis. Individual is founder and executive director of Reclaim Leadership. We have a whole bio here, and as we get to know him a little bit better, we'll learn about his unconventional path to ministry, to eventually getting his doctorate, the whole aspect of this ministry that he has right now, which we have information about in terms of Reclaim Leadership. So, Eric, welcome to Point of View.
20: Thank you, Kirby. Great to be here.
18: Byron, let me come to you, because a lot of people might say, okay, you normally just do the interview with the author, but you're the one that told me about this book. As I dipped into it, I said, well, this is a book not just for leaders, although any pastor, Christian leader certainly needs to pay attention, but this is really something that has helped nurture you, and one of the reasons why you brought it to my attention.
19: Wonderful. Yeah. I met Eric. He's on a first-name basis with me now because he's my coach. But I met him at a coaching conference. We did a little exercise together in a session. And I said, wait a minute, this 6'5" guy's got some substance to him. And I thought, maybe I should get his card and see if I can't get some coaching from this fella who used to be a pastor.
18: Yes.
19: At a local church. Very large church. And he will tell you more about it. But they went through something that was pretty difficult as a group.
18: Mm-hmm.
19: And he has written about it in several ways. I really have benefited from one other book of his called Sacred Conflict, mm-hmm. which, if you'll think about the title, is quite the thing. That ought to get people to read it itself. But I have benefited so much, especially from editing the book. So we did a little trade. Mm-hmm. Eric and I said, well, how about some coaching for some editing?
20: Yes.
19: So when I found the book to be as substantial as it was and as pragmatic as it was, mm-hmm. I said, oh, my gosh. No, no, no.

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0: Thank you, Kirby. 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You cover a lot of issues that a lot of us think about, I'm sure. And this is the first time I've ever called in, so I appreciate your input, too.
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1: I don't get mad, I get even, reads the message on a bumper sticker. The taste of vengeance is so sweet, or is it? When the Japanese invaded China in World War II, William's family was torn apart. His father was imprisoned and died there in what prison officials called an accident. His sister was also imprisoned, and eventually they came for William. It seemed that one Japanese official had it in for the family, which was active in the small church in their village. William plotted his revenge. After the war was ended and William was eventually allowed to leave China, he determined to go through Japan on his way to the United States. His will was to locate the man who had so hurt the family, and at least discredit and shame him before his family and his colleagues at work. The long-awaited taste of vengeance seemed to grow sweeter day by day. In Japan, he stayed with a friend. While he was there, he picked up a book by Corrie ten Boom, a Dutch woman who had also been badly victimized by the injustices of war. In her book, Corrie told how that forgiveness, not vengeance, is the only answer to the hatred which destroys people. Through this, God began speaking clearly to William. He knew what he was about to do was wrong. Scripture speaks so clearly, "Vengeance is mine, I will repay, says the Lord." Could it be any clearer? William did look up the man, but instead of taking revenge, he forgave the man and continued on his journey, cleansed and whole. Few stories, however, end as this one, which is completely factual. Why does God say so specifically that we have no right to take vengeance on our enemies? Paul knew that treating evil with kindness is contrary to human nature. Yet he also knew that revenge only multiplies itself in an unending torrent of pain and wrongdoing. Here's what he said. "Don't take revenge, my friends, but leave room for God's wrath. For it is written, 'It is mine to avenge, I will repay,' says the Lord. On the contrary, if your enemy is hungry, feed him. If he's thirsty, give him something to drink. In doing this, you will heap burning coals on his head. Don't be overcome by evil, but overcome evil with good." Paul's reference to heaping coals of fire on a person's head may have been an allusion to a practice that was observed in Egypt, where to show remorse over wrongdoing, an individual would literally take charcoal and bear the coals in a dish on his head. Paul is saying, leave the business of getting even to God, because he has a long memory. Don't worry about it. It's his responsibility, not yours. In giving this advice, Paul echoes what Moses wrote 1,400 years before, as God told people not to take vengeance on each other. God said, "It is mine to avenge, I will repay. In due time, their foot will slip, their day of disaster is near, and their doom rushes upon them." Overcoming evil with kindness produces shame in those who do wrong. It is the only kind of a transaction that forever cancels wrongdoing and lets it die. A final thought. What Paul wrote is not easy, but it is possible. If you have been wronged and you secretly await your day of getting even, release that attitude in prayer and ask God to give you grace to forgive. God will. And when you forget about getting even, you will be amazed how quickly things get better. Leave vengeance to God. He's much better dealing with it than we are.
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8: Second hour today, we're going to spend some time talking about the pro-life issue. And, of course, since its very beginning, pro-ministries, Point of View, all sorts of other organizations, Right to Life, have all focused on this idea of, again, encouraging individuals to be pro-life and recognize that oftentimes you have abortion-minded women that need some kind of encouragement to know that they're not alone. And so we've focused on things like women's health clinics, pregnancy resource clinics, also talked about some of these mobile medical clinics, and more recently recognizing that some of these individuals are going to be using chemical abortion. We need to reach them maybe through digital platforms. So there are a number of different ways over the years that we've really wanted to reach out. And that's why I'm excited to spend some time talking about Save the Storks. Save the Storks.org is the website, and we are privileged to talk for a while with Diane Ferraro, who is the chief executive officer of Save the Storks, an organization that is really looking to ensure women and families that they would receive a comprehensive support during pregnancy and even during parenthood. It also allows for developing all sorts of collaborative partnerships with other pro-life groups, churches, community organizations, and the rest. So, Diane, thank you for joining us today here on Point of View.
9: Kirby, thank you so much for having me. What a beautiful introduction. It was spot on.
8: Well, again, my wife will tell you, I probably speak at more Pregnancy Resource Senate banquets than almost anything else. When we go out and go to some of the places where we have radio stations, I try to go and visit some of the clinics. But also, of course, you are very much involved in the mobile clinics. And I think, if nothing else, that's a good way to start. I can remember a time before we had ultrasound and then after. And when a woman who is abortion-minded sees her baby, that changes everything, doesn't it?
9: It absolutely does, and that's what our mobile medical clinics are known for. We go out into communities across the United States. In fact, we have 109 mobile medical clinics, which I like to call vessels of divine deliverance. And when a woman steps on board one of our mobile medical clinics, she sees her baby on the ultrasound, hears the heartbeat, and 3 out of 4 times she chooses life for her baby. It's such a miracle, and it's such a blessing, and what an honor to do this in the name of the Lord.
8: Well, and one of the things that we've talked about before, of course, with this advent of chemical abortion, is it used to be that if there was an abortion clinic, a Planned Parenthood clinic or something like that. We've had many guests on this program that have been able to be on the sidewalk and sidewalk council and maybe talk to those women. But again, those venues are changing rather dramatically because they may not be going to an abortion clinic. They may be getting pills through the mail, or they may be thinking about that. So instead of waiting for them to come to us, you have a program to go to them, don't you?
9: We absolutely do. And what you said is right. In fact, the tragedy of the abortion pill now means

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1: Chris Reese is the managing editor of the Worldview Bulletin newsletter. He was on my radio program recently to talk about his article, Resurrection and the Fear of Death. In discussing the importance of the resurrection to the Christian faith, he later turns to the futility that secular philosophers experience in attempting to find meaning in life. In 1 Corinthians 15, Paul describes what the gospel consists of by listing to

0: 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That's my house.
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7: 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We're Venture Church, 3401 South Alameda, and we are under Pastor Gloria and David Fajardo. 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We just want to get Christian-based curriculum out there so that they can get excited about learning about Jesus and learning to read and do math and all the wonderful things. Venture Christian Homeschool Co-op. 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
1: If I ask you, do you consider yourself a generous person? How would you respond? Yes or no? Well, I actually did that at a shopping mall. It was crazy. And you can't believe what they told me. That's today. Stay with me.
0: You've been told it's more blessed to give than to receive. But do you actually believe that? I'm Dave Drury. And today on Living on the Edge, Chip Ingram gives us four counterintuitive principles about sowing and reaping. And then he takes a personal step to help us further. He reads his own manifesto out loud, five declarations he has made before God about how he will handle money, lifestyle, and giving for the rest of his life. This is much more than a theory about giving. It's a personal financial reckoning that Chip hopes will become yours too. Now here's Chip Ingram with his message titled, My Generosity Manifesto.
1: Generosity is the way to stop the greed in my heart and yours, and it's how God begins to grow and cultivate transformation. Now, let me show you the principles. Principle number one, we reap where we sow. Second principle is that we reap how much we sow. The third principle, and this is the one, at least for me, was like, oh, wow, do I really believe this or not? Kingdom sowing is counterintuitive. Notice the wisest man in the world in Proverbs 3, verse 9 and 10. Honor the Lord from your wealth and from the first of all your produce. And here's the promise. So your barns will be filled with plenty and your vats will overflow with new wine. I don't know about you. I didn't grow up reading the Bible. Someone's telling me, take the very first and the very best of your work and give it to God to love and help people. And God says, that's how your barns are going to get. That doesn't make sense. You give away and you get more. It's kingdom. Notice the words of Jesus, give and it'll be given unto you. Counterintuitive. They'll pour back into your lap. So bring a cup of generosity, you'll get a cup of generosity. Bring a bucket of generosity, get a bucket of generosity. It's just a law of the kingdom. Now, there's no give to get here, by the way. That's a perversion. There's no like, hey, I'm going to give away a lot because, okay, now you owe me. Well, guess what? You've just violated the spirit of it. It's not generosity, that's manipulation. Final principle is we never reap in the same season that we sow. This is why it's hard. Okay, you're listening to me thinking, man, I got a bunch of debt and I'm supposed to start giving, or okay, I give 1.3%, or I'm doing this or I'm doing that. And even the thought of this, now I've seen God do it radically, but when you begin to give, don't expect the next day to get a promotion. He says, don't lose heart in doing good in due time, underlying due time, it'll reap if you don't grow weary. So then, what should we do? While we still have the opportunity, let us do good, get this to all people, circle all people. We don't just love each other, all people. Especially the people that they don't think you care at all. The marginalized people. The people whose politics or lifestyle or sexual orientation is different. Do good to all people. That's what Jesus did. But especially to the household of the faith. The reason we continue in unhealthy, unwise, selfish, greedy practices, and did you hear we, all of us, is because the consequences of them don't show up right away. I mean, if I sat down to watch a good basketball game and ate, this whole box of Triscuits with my super duper sharp cheddar cheese and my super diet Coke in a moment of binging, and then if I got up and walked into the bedroom and immediately 2 pounds went around my waist, I think I could kick my Triscuit addiction. But it doesn't work like that. And more seriously, small neglects in my marriage, small neglects in my investment in renewing my mind, just a little pecking around with some pornography here, just a little flirting here. Nothing happened, right? Nothing happened. A little obsession with work and not really spending time that's knowing what's on your kid's heart. Nothing happened. Everybody seems okay. 10 years, 12 years, 20 years. Marriage falling apart. Kids disengaged. So you never reap in the same season that you sow. That's why it takes faith. The goal, God's goal, is not to get some people to come to meetings, church, listen to someone talk, sing a couple songs, and be relatively a little bit nicer and maybe a little bit more moral than the world. That is not a Christian. Those are some activities that Christians are in. Following Jesus is the seed of the living God, of the Holy Spirit, comes and takes residence inside your body when you recognize your sin and turn from it and ask God for forgiveness and base it totally on what He did on the cross and His resurrection. He actually enters your life and it begins to develop and cultivate the very character of Jesus in you as you get in community and get in His Word and talk to Him and become generous. This is, it actually says, my generosity manifesto. So this is mine, all right? It's in yours. And here's the question. Do you want to be extraordinarily kind? And do you want to be extraordinarily generous? If so, you can, you know, check a box or two. And at the very end, you know, you can do this and put that somewhere. That's what I really want to be. And God will start doing it. Or, I would never say this out loud, if you would rather choose to be a bit more selfish and a bit less generous and be miserly, which usually ends up in miserable, then I wouldn't do anything. I mean, I really wouldn't. But there is, remember, we're deceived. Money has the power to deceive. We actually think we're doing okay. Your money is probably the clearest x-ray or MRI of your soul. And it's so clear and it's so measurable. That's why Jesus talked about it, because our money and hearts are connected. So let me walk through. Here's my manifesto. Whatever part you're willing and ready, by the grace of God, here's an invitation. I hereby declare by the following actions, I'm inviting you to do that, that I believe it is, as Jesus said, more blessed to give than to receive. If you really believe it's more blessed to give than to receive, that your life is better and blessed in every way, relationally, friendships, financially, well then, okay. Check number one, I thereby declare that all of that I have or ever will have belongs to Christ. And that was the turning point for me. Second, I hereby declare to act in obedience to God's word by giving back to God the first 10% of what He's blessed and entrusted to me. And you know, you can hear debates on tithing for today or whatever. It's probably not worth going into. Long before there was a law, Abraham gave 10% to Melchizedek after God richly blessed him with spoils, pre-incarnate Christ. Moses, they gave 10% of everything. And if you add it all up, they gave like 23% of their income because they were living in a theocracy. Part of it was kind of like tax, and the other part was these thank and voluntary offerings. You know, you keep moving, Jesus, His life. The Pharisees of the day, boy, they tithe, but they missed the heart. Mercy, justice, kindness. He said, don't forsake the former, tithing, but you got to get your heart right. Malachi would just say, you know, the reason you're having financial issues and relational issues and your life has got, he talked about like you have a purse with holes in it. In other words, you keep putting stuff in and it keeps leaking. He said, because you're robbing God. You declare it really belongs to Him by giving the first portion. For some of you, man, I'll tell you, that'd be a big step. You'd probably have to rearrange your finances, and to do it first and not know how it's going to work out, that's faith. That was a hard one for me. But I can look back and realize, wow. Third is, I hereby declare that Jesus' blessings, both financial or otherwise, are not designed primarily to raise my standard of living, but to raise my standard of giving. See, when you're unconsciously greedy and deceived, every time you get more money, you get bigger, bigger, bigger.

0: to intentionally and aggressively remove the shackles of personal debt that have limited my giving, my going, and my peace. 40 to 50% of all marriages that fail are traced back to financial issues that cause tension. So some of you, the next step is, okay, I'm going to give this, but I mean, there's certain things that are appreciable. God bless us, right? I'm paying for a house, but I actually pay a bunch off on the principal every month. Your personal debt, attack it. Go to a counselor, cut up your credit cards. There's plenty of good books about how to do that. But here's the deal. When I pay everything on time and I make minimum payments, I'm the slave, the scripture says. Borrowers are the slave to the lender. So if I have a card and a lot of stuff, they're charging me 12, 13, 14%, you're more than tithing. You're just not doing it to God. It's called Visa, MasterCard, Discover. You are, and you're paying that much more. We better move quickly on that one. That was very convicting for some of you.
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0: The next box is, I hereby declare that I'll prayerfully cap my lifestyle expenses to become an extraordinarily generous person. And this was something that I did not that long ago. I grew up really pretty poor, and my wife grew up pretty poor and had 4 kids, and sometimes 2 in college and 2 in private schools. And I remember, like, we have $1,000 in savings. We're doing really, really great, you know. And that wasn't all that many years ago. But I made some decisions. And one of them was to do pre-decisions about generosity, because your heart is deceitful. So I had a guy that was a mentor, and he said, someone had asked me to write a book, and I was on my first book. And he said, I want to hire a professional financial planner for you to help you with your finances. I said, I don't need a financial planner. I got 2 kids in college, doing this, doing that. This is how much I make. This is what we're giving. I don't have any money. I don't need a plan. He goes, No. You need a plan. He said, you need to decide in advance, Chip, what you're going to do if God decides to bless this. He said, do you want to be dependent on, like, income from books? I said, no, but I'd like to be able to pay for college education and some stuff. I said, okay. He said, so I got with this financial planner, and basically this is they tell pastors, it's a Christian one. So, look, if you fall morally, you wreck your life, you wreck the church, whatever you have to do, don't do that. If you get arrogant and full of yourself, you wreck your life, you wreck the church. But the one you guys don't think about is, if your finances get out of line, you wreck your life, you wreck the church. So why don't you decide, I've worked these things out, what should you give before you ever write the first book? So I prayed about it. Talked with Teresa. Well, we don't want to be dependent on this. So why don't we say in advance, this was really easy, you know, at least half of anything that comes in from any book, anytime, we'll just give to the Lord's Word. It was really pretty easy. I gave half of nothing away. But that decision in advance changed my world. And you know, as a result, yes, I have a very comfortable lifestyle, but then we said, anything living on the edge goes to them. Here's our lifestyle. All of that comes in, we're going to give it all away. And it's so exciting. I mean, we're poor people. We grew up, poor people. Like, we couldn't pay the rent and stuff hardly. And now to write a check for all these orphans in Zimbabwe, and to write a check to an institution, the joy and the excitement and looking into people's eyes, God wants that for you. This is not about give your money, but cap your lifestyle. And you cap it where he shows you. You know, I'm going to limit myself to 2 houses, okay? Great. Do whatever God shows you to do. But at some point in time, draw a line. It's really exciting. And then the last one here is, I hereby declare, I'll volunteer my time and talent, X% of my waking hours. I'd like to write 10%. And I'm being really gracious with you. Are you ready for this? 168 hours in a week. Hardly anyone sleeps 8 hours, although we should. So 8 times 7, 56. Subtract that out. Now we're down to

0: 112. Let me give you some time to eat. Take those 12 hours away. So you got 100 hours every week. Imagine. You ready? Imagine. Imagine. Can you imagine if all of us gave 10 hours a week? That's 10% of our awaking in the name of Jesus to love people. I mean, you could volunteer in the church. You can volunteer outside the church. You could do some. Here's what I want to ask you. Which of those boxes are you going to check? And what's your next step? You grow into generosity. Well, here's some specifics. First step, and just do it for 90 days. If God doesn't show up, don't do it anymore. But for 90 days, I commit to take the first step in generosity by committing to give, and you put a percentage in of my income and my time weekly. Maybe you're saying, I don't have much faith. This is all new to me. Dear God, I have 2.5% faith. So that's what I'm giving. Or 5.7, or 1.3, or 8.9. I don't care what it is. It's between you and God. On this, there's no number here. But what if all of us did something? Half of all the people in America that are Christians give nothing. Sounds really strong, but it's true. But I think if I ask you, are you generous? You know what? We don't make the connection. You're not a bad person, but we don't get it. Next step, as a follower of Christ, I commit to generously and faithfully give 10% of my time weekly. I mean, there's probably lots of you who know, this is what I really ought to do. I intellectually believe that. But right now, because of, I'm going to give some time and, you know, I've got these kids in school and I've got this here and things at work are a little hard and I'm concerned about the future. Guess what? None of those things ever change. This is about faith. God, it all belongs to you. You have told me. Demonstrate that I really believe that by giving first and foremost. Above and beyond, I commit to joyfully growing my faith and generosity by giving blank percent above my current tithe of 10% of my income and weekly time. It's interesting that as our income and things grow, I've met people that they've been a Christian for 30 years. 30 years ago, I believe in tithing. It all belongs to God. They gave 10%. 30 years later, I give 10%. How can that be? How can our hearts not grow? How cannot we see the opportunities? I can tell you what happens. We get deceived. And so what happens is our lifestyle grows, but our giving doesn't grow. You know, take a big risk. 1% this year. I'm an 11%er this year. I met a guy that literally supercharged my giving. He heard about that the year after he was married. And so he decided, every year I'm married, I'm going to give 1% more just to see if God shows up. I met him when he was married 58 years. 58 and 10, he was giving 68% of his income. And then he turned to me and goes, you know, it's really interesting. You know, I was a private architect and somehow things worked out. I ended up kind of doing these shopping centers and I can look back over, he talked like this, I can look back over, he was really old, I can look back over 58 years and I've never made less money this year than the year before. It's amazing. God, you invest in the great bank of heaven. Sorry, Paul, that's bad imitation. But what would happen? What would happen if we did that? The final one here is for those of you that everything I'm talking about, you may even have the gift of giving and you're going, yeah, yeah, yeah, rah, rah, rah, I believe that. You're giving over and above. You're looking at a pretty big percentage. Here's my word for some of us that are kind of, we've been growing. Pause and just ask about your motives. One of the dangers of getting radically generous in your giving is to begin to see numbers and, okay, I gave 29% last year, but I gave 31% this year. Like, hey, God, look at me. And just back away and just ask, is there still joy? And then ask, okay, Lord, have I justified myself? Is there something really exciting you would put on my heart? And am I, would I do something crazy and radical if you showed me? And just pray. Because this is always about your heart. Although he was rich, speaking of Jesus, he became poor, that we, through his poverty, might become rich. The eyes of the Lord go to and fro throughout the whole earth, that he might strongly support those whose heart is fully his. Lord, I've talked a lot about money. I know you have people all across the spectrum. You have some people that actually you don't even want any of their money today. You want them to say, could I receive something? Could I Could I receive forgiveness of my sins and you come live inside of me and start a brand new life and have all my sins behind me today? Lord, that's your heart. And God, for all of us, it's easy to say this, but it's so true. You really, really, really neither need nor want our money. But Jesus, you talked about it so much because our heart is connected to it. My heart's desire is that you, tender, kind, gentle, loving Holy Spirit, would fill people with a level of courage and faith, that you would break the power of darkness in their heart and in mine, and that every one of us would take at least a baby step toward being more generous. Amen.
1: 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Five declarations. Each one is simple on the surface and costly underneath. I hereby declare that all I have belongs to Christ, that Jesus' blessings are meant to raise my standard of giving, not my standard of living, that I will prayerfully cap my lifestyle. The story of sitting with a financial planner before his first book was ever published, making decisions about money he didn't yet have, is the picture of what it looks like to actually believe that God owns it all, and to arrange your life accordingly in advance. And one more thing before we go. This week, Chip has a special book he wants you to check out. Wise Son, Smart Son by Jack Alexander is a beautifully crafted resource that shows you not just what wisdom is, but how to actually pursue it day by day. On our next program, Chip sits down with Jack for a special interview to close out our series, The Jesus Revolution, and you'll want to hear it. You can get the book right now at wisesmart.com. 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
2: If we were talking across the table from one another, and you leaned in and said, you know, Chip, all this stuff about generosity, it's really a lot deeper than that, isn't it? And I would say, yeah, it really is. The greatest act of generosity was that God so loved the world that he gave generously his son, the Lord Jesus, that whoever would believe, actually would entrust themselves, would put their faith in him and what he did, shouldn't perish, but have everlasting life. And what I've learned over the years is when I talk like this, God has already prepared thousands and thousands of people to hear what I'm about to say. And that is that you can have your sins forgiven today. That the generous God of the universe wants to say to you, would you receive my son as the sole and only means of a relationship with an absolutely pure and holy God? What I know is that right now, you need to respond and say, yes, Lord, I want that, with all the implications. And if you would bow your head if it's appropriate, or keep your eyes open if you're driving, and just say in the depth of your soul and your heart and your integrity, oh God, I need you. Will you forgive me right now for all that I've done? I believe Christ died in my place. I believe that he rose from the dead. And I'm asking you on that basis alone to make me your son, make me your daughter. And what I want you to know that God made that promise. And as you receive it in this moment by faith, you're his son, you're his daughter, you're forgiven. Now today you need to text or call the greatest Christian you know and say, I'm not exactly sure what I did, but I ask Christ to come into my life. And then you need to go to our website, livingontheedge.org. We don't want anything from you. 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God bless you.
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11: You could argue with me all day long and never convince me against Jesus Christ. The Bible says, taste and see that the Lord is good. I have tasted and I know. And if you were to tell me that apple pie is not good or there is no apple pie when I've just eaten a piece of apple pie, you can argue all you want, but I've got the evidence on the inside. Amen.
10: Welcome to Love Worth Finding, featuring the dynamic teaching of pastor and author Adrian Rogers. Whether you're a Christian or not, a man named Jesus lived 2,000 years ago. And if you believe in the Bible, every page of Scripture tells his story. In the book of John in the New Testament, Jesus' disciples had the privilege of seeing him work from an intimate vantage point. They were not like the crowds who watched him perform miracles and then turned away once his message became too hard. They believed that he not only had answers, he alone was the answer. Through their testimonies, they give us reasons to believe this, too. If you have your Bible, turn to John chapter 6, beginning in verse 66, as Adrian Rogers presents Why I Believe in Jesus.
11: Some time ago, I had one of the most challenging experiences of my life. I was in Moscow, the capital of the former Soviet Union, and I had the opportunity to preach. And I preached in a marvelously beautiful hall. It was called the Red Army Theater. In that auditorium were soldiers, army officers, and their wives. The soldiers were all dressed in their military uniforms, and they were sitting out there rank upon rank upon rank. And God had given me the privilege to preach to them. Now, what would you preach if you had an opportunity to preach to a group like that? I mean, what would be the subject matter? What would you say? I prayed, asked God, Lord, what would you have me to say to these people? God, the Holy Spirit said, Adrian, tell them about Jesus. Tell them why you believe in Jesus Christ. And that's what I talked to them about. And here's the text that I took. John chapter 6, verse 66. From that time, many of his disciples went back and walked no more with him. Then said Jesus unto the 12, will ye also go away? Then Simon Peter answered him, Lord, to whom shall we go? Thou hast the words of eternal life, and we believe and are sure that thou art the Christ, the Son of the living God. Peter said, we believe and we are sure that thou art the Christ, the Son of the living God. And I said to those men and their wives assembled, I want to tell you why I believe in Jesus Christ. And I want to tell you along with Simon Peter why I am sure that he is the Christ, the Son of the living God. And I gave them four reasons that are found in this chapter. And they're the same reasons I want to give to you, many of you who are already sure that Jesus is the Christ, the Son of the living God. But to reinforce your faith and to help you to share with others, because we live in a shrinking world and many have never heard the gospel that we've heard. And many do not take for granted the things today that we take for granted. Now, let me tell you something about Jesus Christ. Jesus Christ alone, only Jesus, has the answer to the things that really matter. Only Jesus can meet the deepest hunger of the human heart. Only Jesus is the answer to man's sin. Only Jesus gives meaning to life and death. Only Jesus can take the sting out of sin, the gloom out of the grave, the pain out of parting, and give hope that is steadfast and sure. To whom shall we go? He alone has the answers of life and death. But that brings a question. How do we know that Jesus is who we say he is? Why do we believe in Jesus? Why have I given my life to him? Why do I serve him? Why would I be willing to die for him if necessary? Why? Four reasons. Four reasons that we can know and be sure that we believe and are sure that thou art the Christ, the Son of the living God. The first reason is the historical reason. Jesus Christ is a F-A-C-T fact of history. Now, I don't care whether you're a believer or whether you're not a believer, whether you're a Christian or someone else. You must admit, you have to admit, the man named Jesus was here upon this earth. All of the secular historians that have any merit at all admit the fact of Jesus Christ, regardless of what they believe about him. There's no way to explain the Christian church, the fact that we're here, apart from the fact that Jesus Christ was here. And what did the early church begin to preach? Not only that the man was here, but that man walked out of the grave. That was the central fact of the preaching of the early church. These early Christians paid with their lives for their faith. How do you explain the historical fact of Jesus Christ and the church apart from the reality of the resurrection of Jesus Christ? I believe in him for historical reasons. It has well been said there is more proof that Jesus Christ rose from the dead than that Julius Caesar lived. He has shown to be the Son of God with power by the resurrection from the dead, and the Bible says he showed himself alive with many infallible proofs. That's the historical fact. Now, let me give you the second reason I believe in him, not only for historical reasons, but I believe in him for scriptural reasons. Look, if you will, now in chapter 6, verse 44. This Jesus who came down from heaven said, "No man can come to me except the Father which has sent me draw him, and I will raise him up at the last day. It is written in the prophets, and they shall all be taught of God." Now here's the second reason. Not only the historical reason, but the biblical, the scriptural reason. I told those men, and I tell you today, that I believe in Jesus Christ because I believe the Bible, the Word of God. Well, you say, "Pastor, that just moves the question back a little bit." Because to say that you believe in Jesus Christ because you believe the Bible causes us to ask, how do we know the Bible is true? That's a good question. And I talked to those men, and I said, "I want to tell you, and to those ladies, and to those Russian soldiers and army officers, I want to tell you why I believe the Bible is the Word of God." And I took time to explain to them how I know that the Bible is the Word of God, and I gave them the great five proofs of the inspiration of Holy Scripture. And what are they? Number one, fulfilled prophecy. Number two, the wonderful unity of the Bible, written over 1,500 years by at least 40 different authors in three different languages on all kinds of subjects. 66 books that make one book, the wonderful unity of the Bible. I talked to them about the longevity of the Bible, how the Bible has lasted through the centuries, and how men have made laws against it, and how even there in Soviet Russia, it was a crime to bring Bibles in to Soviet Russia. And I reminded them, every one of them there, that I had a Bible for them to give them when they left, and they broke out in applause. To give to them the Word of God. How do you explain the longevity, the ever-living quality of the Bible? I talked to them about the accuracy of the Bible and the scientific and the historical accuracy of the Bible. Then I talked to them about the power of the Bible. Jesus said, "The words that I speak unto you, they are spirit and they are life." And he said that in this sixth chapter. And I told them how the reading of God's Word had transformed my life. And I told them that we know the Bible is the Word of God. And I told them, as I tell you, the central theme of the Bible is Jesus Christ. Now, if you read the Bible and you don't find Jesus Christ, go back and reread the Bible. He is the hero of the Bible. The Bible is His story. It is the story of Jesus Christ. Put this verse in your margin, Acts 10, verse 43. "To him," that is to Jesus, "give all the prophets witness, that through his name whosoever believeth in him shall have remission of sins." And so Jesus said here in John 6, verse 45, "It is written in the prophets, and they shall be taught of God." Jesus called upon the scriptures to testify of him. And how do the scriptures tell us of Jesus? What Jesus do these inspired words tell us about? Well, they tell us about the virgin-born Son of God. His life began with a miraculous birth. Then he lived a miraculous life. I told them, as I'm going to tell you, how Jesus Christ is absolutely unique as he's presented in the Bible. Now, it's one thing to believe that Jesus was here, but what kind of Jesus does the Bible describe? It describes a sinless man, a man who never modified or withdrew any statement that he ever made, a man who never apologized for anything he did, though he were often misunderstood, a man who never asked advice from anybody, even though he walked among the Pharisees and the scribes and the doctors of the law, a man who never troubled to justify his actions when many people misunderstood what he did, like when he delayed to come to Lazarus' sickbed. He never tried to justify or say, "I'm sorry, I hope you'll understand." He never confessed sin one time. Never asked forgiveness about anything. What an incredible life he lived. That's presented in the Bible. What strong points did Jesus have? None. Because he didn't have any weak points. Every part of his life was completely, totally balanced. In perfect symmetry. The Bible presents his miracle birth. The Bible presents his miracle life. The Bible tells about his sacrificial death. Let me tell you what was unique about the death of Jesus Christ. Not that he died. Other martyrs have died. He was the only one who chose to die. You say, well, other people choose to die. Oh, no. Even a suicide doesn't choose to die. He just chooses to die early. A new statistic out on death, 1 out of 1 people die. Everybody's going to die except Jesus. There was no sin in him. There was no reason for him to die. Jesus said, no man takes my life from me. I lay it down of myself. He was the only man who chose to die. The Bible presents him as the one who came out of that grave. He is the only one who has been raised from the dead. You say, now wait a minute, Pastor. Other people came back to life. What about Lazarus? Lazarus was resuscitated to die again. Jesus was resurrected and he lives in a glorified body and has become the first fruits of all of those of us who sleep. And Jesus said he will raise us up at the last day. What I'm trying to say is I believe in Jesus Christ because he is an historical fact. There is no way that you can explain the Church of Jesus Christ apart from the history of Jesus who lived, died, and rose again. And I believe in him because of the Bible. The Bible, a miracle book that has stood the test of the ages, presents Jesus Christ as absolutely and totally unique. Let me give you the third reason that I believe in Jesus Christ. And I believe in Jesus Christ for spiritual reasons. Look, if you will, now in verse 33 of this same chapter. Jesus, presenting himself to those multitudes, said, "It is the Spirit that quickeneth. The flesh profiteth nothing." You will never, with your human mind, comprehend who Jesus Christ is. It is the Spirit of God, the Holy Spirit that quickens, that helps you to understand, that gives life. Jesus said of the Holy Spirit, he will testify of me. Turn to 1 John chapter 5, if you would. Let me show you how the Holy Spirit of God will convict you and convince you as to who Jesus Christ is, if you want to know. Look, if you will, in 1 John 5 and verse 6. This is he that came by water and blood, even Jesus Christ. Not by water only, but by water and blood. He's talking about the water and the blood that came out of Jesus' side when he was crucified. And it is the Spirit that beareth witness, because the Spirit is truth. There are three that bear record in heaven, the Father, the Word, and the Holy Ghost, and these three are one. And there are three that bear witness in earth, the Spirit, the water, and the blood, and these three agree in one. Now, Pastor Rogers, do you expect me to believe in Jesus Christ just because you say that he was a historical fact? Even if I believe that, I'm not going to trust him. Or do you believe that I'm going to believe in Jesus Christ just because your book says that he lived? You have evidence for the inspiration of the Bible? That's not enough for me. I will agree. You need something else. You need the Holy Spirit of God to say amen to these other facts. You need the Holy Spirit of God to take you and convict you and convince you. I've told you before, anything I can talk you into, somebody else can talk you out of. But now notice in verse 9, if we receive the witness of men, the witness of God is greater. For this is the witness of God which he hath testified of his Son. God the Holy Spirit will testify in your heart. I mean, we receive the witness of men. Somebody tells us something is true and we believe it. I flew on an airplane yesterday. I had to trust the pilot. I ate in a restaurant. I had to trust the cook. You read a map. You trust the map maker. What am I saying? I'm saying we trust people every day. If we receive the witness of men, the witness of God is greater. And the word if there may be translated since. Since we receive the witness of men, the witness of God is greater. If you want to know who Jesus Christ is, ask the Holy Spirit. God doesn't just say that you must believe, and if you can't believe, that's your hard luck. God says, if you want to believe, I will help you to understand and to know that these things are true. And don't anybody in this building tell me you cannot believe. You may refuse to believe, but I will tell you this, that if you want to believe in Jesus Christ, if you seek truth, God, the Holy Spirit, will speak to you and confirm to you that Jesus is the Christ, the Son of the living God. He witnesses to you, and then he witnesses in you. Look, if you will, in verse 10. He that believeth on the Son of God hath the witness in himself. Verse 9 speaks of his witness to us. Verse 10 speaks of his witness on the inside. You see, why do I believe in Jesus Christ? Well, first of all, the Holy Spirit said to me, he is the Son of God. And once I received him into my heart, now I have the witness in myself. And you could argue with me all day long and never convince me against Jesus Christ. You could bring sophisticated arguments to me. But I have the witness on the inside. And a Christian with the witness in his heart is never at the mercy of a man with an argument in his mouth. Learn that, my friend. The Bible says, taste and see that the Lord is good. And I gave my testimony to these in the Red Army Theater, and I'll give my testimony to you. I have tasted and I know. And if you were to tell me that apple pie is not good or there is no apple pie when I've just eaten a piece of apple pie, you can argue all you want, but I've got the evidence on the inside. Amen. Taste and see that the Lord is good. He that believeth hath the witness in himself. Why do we believe in Jesus Christ? The historical reasons. I'm that bread that came down from heaven. The scriptural reasons. The prophets testify of me, he said. The spiritual reasons. The words I speak unto you, their spirit and their life. The flesh profiteth nothing. It is the spirit that quickeneth. Then I gave them the last of these reasons that I want to give you why I believe in Jesus Christ. I believe in him for personal reasons. Notice what Peter said here. Again, go back to our text, if you will, and look for just one more moment. Look, if you will, in verse 68. Then Simon Peter answered him, Lord, to whom shall we go? Thou hast the words of eternal life, and we believe and are sure that thou art the Christ, the Son of the living God. What was Peter saying? Peter was saying, I know it personally. I know it personally. I have proven it. Not only does history tell me that he's the Son of God, not only does the Bible tell me he's the Son of God, not only does the Holy Spirit tell me that he's the Son of God, but I know through personal experience, for personal reasons, I can testify, I'm sure. I want to tell you something else. The best people I know him. The best people I know love him. I mean, I've met a lot of folks. I've met some charlatans. I've met some hypocrites. I've met some imposters. And Jesus, in this sixth chapter of John, talked about Judas, who was a false apostle. But I'm going to tell you one thing, folks. You live a few years, travel them around, meet God's wonderful, wonderful family. See how he changes lives. See what he means to you. Be able to sing it, say it, and mean it. Victory in Jesus. And he does give the victory. And I said to those men, what I want to say to you. This is why I believe in Jesus. And I want to ask you to believe in him. Bow your heads and pray. And they did. Then I said, if you prayed that prayer and asked Christ into your heart, would you lift up your hand? And it looked to me like more than half of those soldiers there lifted up their hand and they prayed to receive Christ as their personal Lord and Savior. And I wonder, oh precious friend today, do you know him? He alone is the answer to your heart's need. There's nowhere else to go. Where else will you go if you don't go to Jesus? No one else has the answer to your sin. No one else can fill the longing of your heart. Nobody else can give you peace that passeth understanding. Nobody else has the words of eternal life. No one else walked out of that grave, but Jesus did. And I want you to know and be sure that he's the Son of God. And I'd like for you to pray and ask him into your heart today. I'd like for you to trust him and be saved today. Would you pray a prayer like this? Just pray it out of your heart. Dear God, I need you. I want you. I need to be saved. Jesus, I believe you're the Son of God. I believe you paid my sin debt with your blood. I believe that God raised you from the dead. And now I repent of my sin. I open my heart by faith like a child. By faith like a little child, I receive you as my Lord and Savior. Come into my heart. Forgive my sin. Save me, Lord Jesus. Would you pray that prayer? Come into my heart. Forgive my sin. Save me, Lord Jesus. Then would you pray this prayer? Lord Jesus, give me the power and help me to obey and to make it public what I've done. Help me not to be ashamed of you. In your name I pray. Amen.
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20: Cattle and cotton close lower, wheat and corn finish mixed. I'm Kerry Martin with Closing Markets on the Texas Farm Bureau Radio Network. Cattle futures ended lower heading into the long holiday weekend. August live cattle closed 260 lower, 239.22. The October down 242, closing at 234.30. Same thing on feeder cattle. August feeders down 352 to close at 360.62. September down 370, closing at 358.47. Cash-fed cattle market this week mostly $3 to $5 lower. Here in the South, we sold cattle at 255. That's $3 lower compared to last week's weighted average. In the North, live sales were 255 to 256, with dressed sales coming in mostly at 403. That's $5 lower compared to last week's averages. Boxed beef prices mixed, choice down 361, 387.65, with select down 49 cents, 369.20. August Class 3 milk up 6 cents, 1614 a hundredweight. Not much movement at all in corn as we had a lighter trade and traders heading out for the weekend. September corn up a quarter cent, closing at 423 a bushel. December corn down 3/4, 441 and a half. Wheat complex was mixed. Hard wheat higher, soft wheat lower. September Kansas City wheat up 3.5 at 638 and a half. September Chicago wheat down a quarter cent, 599 and 3/4. Cotton finished lower. A disappointing export sales report Thursday morning weighed on the market. New crop December cotton down 73 points, closing at 77.11 cents. In the energy markets, August natural gas down 2 at 319. August West Texas.
21: 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I'm Danny Mott on the Texas Farm Bureau Radio Network. Following the U.S. Supreme Court's birthright citizenship ruling, a Midlothian, Texas state representative is publicly urging the governor to call a special session to make it a felony to engage in birth tourism in Texas and to stop issuing birth certificates to non-citizens, among other measures. Birth tourism is when pregnant women come here to give birth so their child will gain the country's citizenship at birth. Bryant Harrison says that Texans deserve action, not just rhetoric, and that Texas needs to start acting like a sovereign state when Washington policies and federal courts threaten to destroy the very fabric of our republic. In other court action, Texas Attorney General Ken Paxton has obtained a court order that freezes the domain name of a pornography website. He maintains they've been failing to comply with the state law where they have to verify the age of their users. Texas law requires pornographic websites to implement age verification measures to ensure that it's not minors that are accessing that obscene material. Paxton maintains the site has neglected to implement the age verification and has never responded or appeared in court. That results in a default win for the state. With this court order, they now have to pay over $9 million and implement the required age verification measures if they want to get their domain name back. Yesterday, President Trump took his first official trip on the new Air Force One jet, the retrofitted Boeing 747 that was gifted to him by the country of Qatar, and spent several months in San Antonio, at Fort Worth Alliance Airport, and Waco during that retrofit process. The light blue that have been the trademark of Air Force One for decades and helped it blend into the sky is now painted to his preferred color scheme. There's a darker blue valley and a red and gold stripe. The president says the new plane has the luxury features that the commander-in-chief and his entourage should have. The finger pointing is now going up to a new level regarding that apartment building that blew up recently in Dallas. It killed three people and left the other apartment dwellers without a place to live. The company that was doing the drilling in the area says the lines were not properly marked by Atmos, and that they did call 811 and got the necessary information. I'm Danny Moffitt on the Texas Farm Bureau Radio Network.

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In Psalm 94, we find a very, very interesting verse of Scripture in verse 20. Before we finish the message, we'll go to the end of the chapter, which takes us down to verse 23. But in Psalm 94, verse 20, we find a very, very revealing verse of Scripture. The Bible says, "Shall the throne of iniquity have fellowship with thee, which frameth mischief by a law?" That's interesting phraseology. People say, "I don't understand the Bible because it has strange language." But I don't think so. When we talk about the Constitution of the United States, don't we talk about the framers of the Constitution? Here this verse says, "Which frameth mischief by a law." Well, there are two ways to frame mischief by a law. One is to make the law, that is, to legalize sin. The other is to make a law unconstitutional, to say something that is legal is not legal because it's not constitutional. And in both of those cases, the throne of iniquity is framing mischief by a law. You see, in Psalm 94, verse 20, we find that the throne is taken over by the wicked, and it becomes the throne of iniquity. And once the wicked are in the throne of iniquity, then they can frame mischief by a law. You see how it goes? So they use the seat of authority to pass legislation that legalizes sin. Now, you're going to find many cases of this in the Bible, and you'll find some in history. And from these, we see that history repeats itself in that the throne of iniquity is used to frame mischief by law. And the throne of iniquity is used to frame mischief by law today as well. Remember, there are two ways to frame mischief by law: make the law and legalize sin, or take a law that is on the books or that was voted by the legislature or whatever and make it unconstitutional. Now look how the wicked frame mischief by law to advance their iniquity and then condemn the righteous. All right, in Babylon. In Babylon, Nebuchadnezzar instituted a state religion and demanded the worship of his image. Those who opposed it were threatened with death. Daniel chapter 3. Daniel chapter 3. This is where you get Shadrach, Meshach, and Abednego. All right, Daniel chapter 3. In Daniel chapter 3, in verse 1, Nebuchadnezzar the king made an image of gold whose height was 60 cubits. And the breadth thereof 6 cubits. That's a couple of sixes right there, by the way. He set it up in the plain of Dura in the province of Babylon. Then Nebuchadnezzar, the king, sent to gather together the princes, the governors, the captains, the judges, the treasurers, the counselors, the sheriffs, and all the rulers of the provinces. This is worldwide, to come to the dedication of the image which Nebuchadnezzar, the king, had set up. Now, you know, they're supposed to bow down and worship this image. If they don't, verse 6, "Whoso falleth not down and worshipeth shall the same hour be cast into the midst of a burning fiery furnace." Interesting. So Nebuchadnezzar instituted this state religion, demanded the worship of his image, and then those opposed were threatened with death. Do you understand that the same exact thing is going to happen in Revelation chapter 13 when the Antichrist comes? He is going to set up an image in Revelation chapter 13, and they're going to give life to that image in Revelation 13:15, that the image of the beast should both speak and cause that as many as would not worship the image of the beast, watch it, should be killed. Nebuchadnezzar did it. The Antichrist will do it. That's an amazing thing. Nebuchadnezzar used his throne for iniquity, and the Antichrist will use his throne for iniquity. He's called the mystery of iniquity in 2 Thessalonians chapter 2.
So it only goes to reason, right? That what we're talking about in Psalm 94 has prophetic significance to the Antichrist. You can just tell it from Scripture with Scripture. Let's look at the Pharisees in Acts chapter 4 and Acts chapter 5. What did they do? Well, the Pharisees forbade the apostles to preach in the name of the Lord Jesus Christ. In Acts chapter 4, when the apostles were preaching, the Pharisees get together and have a council, and they say in verse 17 that it spread no further among the people. Let us straitly threaten them that they speak henceforth to no man. Watch it, in this name. In verse 19, Peter said, whether it be right in the sight of God to hearken unto you more than to God, judge ye, for we cannot but speak the things which we have seen and heard. And when they had further threatened them, they let them go, finding nothing how they might punish them. Well, the next time you read about it, now they're in prison. And what have you got? Well, they get out, and it's miraculous, and they stand before the council, and you know what they say in Acts chapter 5, verse 28, did not we straitly command you that you should not teach in this name? Behold, you fill Jerusalem with your doctrine and intend to bring this man's blood upon us. Then Peter and the other apostles answered and said, we ought to obey God rather than men. So the Pharisees forbade the apostles to preach in the name of Jesus Christ. And you know what? Today we have a ban on the freedom of speech in government public places where it's illegal to pray in the name of Jesus Christ. Military and public school, places like that. Isn't that a strange thing? How like today things are the way they were in the Bible? Well, the reason is that history repeats itself, and when the wicked get into the to the throne, then they frame mischief by law. Oh, they say, well, it's not constitutional. That's not the case. That's how they frame it. But that's not the case at all, that the law rules over God. God is the one that gave the authority. Look at Pharaoh in Exodus chapter 1. Pharaoh in Exodus chapter 1. In Exodus chapter 1, Pharaoh was concerned because the Jews were expanding rapidly. He said, this isn't good. Verse 7, the children of Israel were fruitful and increased abundantly and multiplied and waxed exceeding mighty, and the land was filled with them. And there arose up a new king over Egypt, which knew not Joseph. Now he got real concerned. He said, these kids are going to, if we ever have a war, these guys are going to join up with our enemies and we're going to be in trouble. So they afflicted these Jews that were slaves, and then passed a law. In verse 15, the king of Egypt spake to the Hebrew midwives, of which the name of the one was Shiphrah, and the name of the other Puah, and he said, when you do the office of a midwife to the Hebrew women, and see them upon the stools, if it be a son, then ye shall kill him. But if it be a daughter, then she

what you got. Now, they always frame these laws. They always frame these laws in language to hide their intent. You know that. The language of the law is either exactly opposite to the intent or disguises it completely so you couldn't tell what it was. These are called women's reproductive health. That's how these laws are listed today. Women's reproductive health has nothing to do, what Pharaoh was doing has nothing to do with women's reproductive health. It has to do with population control. It has to do with killing babies. And that's what partial birth abortion is. It's the same thing. Right there. And you know how that got legal? It got legal by framing a law. Now, I'll tell you what. When the law says you can't preach in the name of Jesus Christ, when the law says you can kill the baby at birth like was going on in Exodus chapter 1, you know what that tells you about the throne? Yes, sir. Iniquity. In Genesis chapter 39, verse 20, Potiphar's wife alleges that Joseph sexually harassed her. We have sexual harassment laws today. She alleges that Joseph sexually harassed her, which he didn't. He's running to get away from her when she catches his garment and then uses that garment as proof that he had taken it off to try to lie with her. And it was a lie. Well, you know what happened? When Pharaoh heard about it, or when it came to his master in Genesis chapter 39, verse 19, and he heard the words of his wife, which he spake concerning him, after this manner did thy servant to me, that his wrath was kindled, and Joseph's master took him and put him into prison, a place where the king's prisoners were bound, and he was there in prison. You know what that is? Imprisonment without due process. I mean, the guy got mad, said, you're going to jail, and he stuck him in jail. Imprisonment without due process. And let me tell you something. Don't think that it's not going to happen again. If you get a country that decides that it wants to control you in some degree, or if it becomes very, very aggressive against a certain kind of crime, why do the due process? Just throw them in jail. Just sentence them. And that's what happened to Joseph. Let's go look at Caesar in John chapter 19. A mob delivers Jesus Christ to Pilate and demands his death. Pilate refers Jesus Christ to Herod because of the jurisdictional problem. He examines him before the witnesses. He scourges him. And you know what he concludes? The man is innocent. I find no fault in him. John chapter 19, verse 6. I find no fault in him. But the mob, it will not be quiet. And so they continue to demand his death. And so Pilate gives in. Pilate can no longer stand against the demands of the mob. They cried out, verse 15, away with him, away with him, crucify him. Pilate saith unto them, shall I crucify your king? The chief priest answered, we have no king but Caesar. Then delivered he them therefore unto them to be crucified. Luke says he couldn't do anything with him. Couldn't stop it. And they took Jesus and led him away. So you got a couple of things going on here. You have the process of law being controlled by a mob or mob rule. In other words, Pilate knows that he's not innocent. I mean, that he's not guilty. He knows that Jesus Christ is innocent. But because there's so much pressure being implied by the mob, that he has to go ahead and sentence him. And you realize what that is you've got mischief that's framed by a law, but it's because of the lack of the enforcement of the law. Okay? Then you also have another problem here, and that is you've got legal martyrdom. By our law he should die, the Pharisees said. And though Pilate said, I find no fault in him, he allowed him to die. That's martyrdom. And it's legalized. Pilate was the law. And he said, crucify him. And away Jesus went. In Babylon, under Daniel chapter 6,

0: we find another law. Daniel chapter 6. Now, it doesn't make any difference who is the one that creates the legislation, if you will. In other words, here, Darius is a good king, and he's got some guys that envy Daniel that are his presidents, and they go and say, you know what, we need to pass a law that no man should be able to make a petition of any god or man for 30 days save of thee, O king, or he should be cast into the den of lions. And so Darius says, well, that sounds like a good idea to me, so he wrote the law, not realizing what these guys were up to. Well, Daniel, a faithful man in prayer, in verse 10, knew that the writing was signed. And when what he did is he went into his house, and his windows being open in his chamber toward Jerusalem, he kneeled upon his knees 3 times a day and prayed and gave thanks before his God, as he did aforetime. And you know what happened to him? He got thrown into the lion's den. And you know why? He did something that was against the law. What was it? He prayed. There was a ban on prayer. Now, I know we've talked about the fact that we can't pray in the name of the Lord Jesus Christ in certain, you know, governmental public areas. That really concerned the limitation on the name Jesus Christ. But the limitation on prayer is seen in this law in Daniel chapter 6. And so what do we have in public school now? Moments of silence, if we have anything at all. What's this ban on prayer? You say, well, it's unconstitutional. Not really. It's just that the throne has changed. And you've got iniquity in there. And they use the throne to frame mischief by a law. And the law says, you can't pray, not to God. Isn't that amazing? You see, these things keep showing up in the Bible, and the thing is, when you read them in the Bible, you realize, wait, this has already happened, and we're doing it again. History repeats itself. Let's look at Caesar in Luke chapter 2. Luke chapter 2. What happened here? Taxation. Luke chapter 2, he just makes a decree, and he says, you know what, we got to get some more money in the government fund here. So what does he do? Luke chapter 2, it came to pass in those days that there went out a decree from Caesar Augustus that all the world should be taxed. Now, it's important that he says all the world. I mean, I know we've got city taxes, and we've got county taxes, and we've got state taxes, and we've got federal taxes. But when it says here all the world should be taxed, you know what that is? That's international. You know what that is? That's worldwide. And you know what that is? That is a historical event that gives us a prophetic understanding. Turn to Daniel chapter 11 and look at verse 20. Daniel chapter 11, look at verse 20. When the Antichrist comes, you know what he's going to do? Verse 20, then shall stand up in his estate, watch it, a raiser of taxes in the glory of the kingdom, but within few days he shall be destroyed, neither in anger nor in battle. And in his estate shall stand up a vile person, to whom they shall not give the honor of the kingdom, but he shall come in peaceably and obtain the kingdom by flatteries. Well, the raiser of taxes that you see in verse 20 could easily satisfy what you saw in Luke chapter 2, verse 1, historically. Or you know what he could be reading about is a tax that is levied on the countries by the United Nations and paid for by the people. That's something you ought to be keeping your eyes open for. Say, well, why would they do a thing like that? Because when the throne goes bad, they frame mischief by a law. Look at Esther chapter 3. Esther chapter 3, and notice some genocide, legal genocide. Esther chapter 3. In Esther chapter 3, you have a king that's named Ahasuerus. He has his right-hand man named Haman, and when Haman passes laws, they are under the authority of Ahasuerus. And the law that he passes in Esther chapter 3, verses 8 through 11, is a law that calls for the genocide of all Jews in all 127 provinces. That's what it calls for, the death of all Jews. Jews in the 127 provinces. In Esther chapter 3, verse 13, the letters were sent by post unto all the king's provinces to destroy, to kill, and to cause to perish all Jews, both young and old, little children and women, in one day, even upon the 13th day of the 12th month, which is the month Adar, and to take the spoil of them for a prey. That's genocide of all Jews in 127 provinces, authorized by the throne at the hand of Haman. You know what you need to remember is that there was another guy with whose name started with an H. Hitler. He came to the throne, and you know what? Between 1933 and 1939, there were 28 anti-Semitic laws passed in Germany requiring anything from the expulsion of Jewish children from public schools to the surrender of precious metals and stones in Jewish ownership and everything in between. And those laws led to eventual imprisonment of the Jews and the concentration camps and then their extermination. You know who started that? Haman in Esther chapter 3. And it showed up again under Hitler. And you know what it's going to do? It's going to show up again under the Antichrist. You need to pay attention to the Bible, because the Bible tells you more about what's going on than the news tells you. And it tells you when you get the wrong guys in the throne becomes the throne of iniquity. And that's going to happen. Eventually, the mystery of iniquity gets into the throne. That's the Antichrist. So it shouldn't freak you out that it's heading in that direction. You just need to be aware that when it does, they begin to frame mischief by law. And in this case, it was the genocide of Jews. Hitler did the same thing, and the Antichrist did the same thing. When you heard earlier that we were talking about Pharisees forbidding the apostles to preach in the name of Jesus Christ, and I'll tell you how you see that kind of thing going on today, let me tell you something. The communists did the same thing. In Belgium, Harlan Popov was imprisoned for 13 years on charges of treason for preaching the gospel. And so you say, well, you think they're going to lock up preachers again? If the Lord tarries, and I say he's not delaying his coming. I don't want to use the word tarry as if he was going to come and delayed it. Don't mean that. The Lord knows when he's coming back. And if his time of arrival is not pretty soon, you're going to see the same thing start happening again. They'll just say, listen, you know, you can't do what you're doing, and into jail you go, because they'll call it, that what they'll say is it's subversive acts against the government, and that's the last thing we're interested in. The last thing we're interested in is subversive acts against the government. We're interested in preaching the gospel of the Lord Jesus Christ, but what we're showing you from the scripture is that laws are the way that mischief is propagated. In Romania, Richard Wurmbrand was imprisoned for preaching that communism and Christianity were incompatible. Well, he was supposed to have had the freedom of speech to say it, but when it suddenly was pointing out that what communism was doing was destroying Christianity in his country, into prison he went. And I'll tell you, even to this day, Romania is a very, very difficult place to preach the gospel of the Lord Jesus Christ, even to this day. And that's because of that incompatibility of communism and Christianity. See, the stuff is not new. People get worried about price and market fixing. That's Revelation chapter 6, verse 6. People get concerned about a global currency after the failure of the currency of the United States of America. That's Revelation 13, verses 16 to 18, the mark of the beast. Right now you have, and have had over the centuries and years, currency wars. Like the United States of America has been devaluing its currency in order to stimulate its economy. And when other countries feel the trade pressure from that, they're going to say, hey, we got to stop all this. And you've got cyber wars and you've got nuclear wars people worry about, you got currency wars. And before you get that currency war in full blossom, people are going to say, you know what we need to do? We need to stop this and just go to a global currency, and that'll be the mark of the beast. You've got laws now for same-sex marriage, and you've got laws now for legalized marijuana. Just ask yourself the question, what's next? And the answer is, if there's a particular law that is mischievous that needs to be passed, it will be passed by legislation or by the judicial overrule of legislation by declaring that a law is unconstitutional in order that the law can be passed. Do you understand, then, from reading the Bible and listening to some of this history, that they have used the law against the innocent in the past, and they're going to use the law again in the future against Christians? Now, listen carefully. Be law-abiding citizens, but don't look to the law to be your refuge. Peter said, honor the king. And that's what you should do. But remember, don't look to the law to be your refuge. Because if there is a law that gets passed that's finally great for the righteous, a judge will declare it unconstitutional and continue to frame the mischief. You see, the throne of iniquity, eventually the Lord will cut off when he brings their iniquity upon their own head. That's what you read in the rest of Psalm 94. The Lord's going to come back and he's going to put a stop to it. But let me tell you something. Until he does, this process is going to continue. And you have to remember that. Psalm 94 goes on to say, they gather themselves together against the soul of the righteous and condemn the innocent blood. But the Lord is my defense, and my God is the rock of my refuge. And he shall bring upon them their own iniquity, and shall cut them off in their own wickedness. Yea, the Lord our God shall cut them off. So you know what? You don't worry about fighting it. You get close to the Lord. Our only defense in times like these is the Lord. Because they're going to gather together against the righteous, and they are going to condemn the innocent blood. And Jesus Christ himself is the one that will eventually have to stop it. He is the defense. He is the rock of my refuge. So I say, don't worry when you see these laws changing against Christianity. Don't worry about it. Draw very close to the Lord, and remember, he knows that mischief is being framed by a law, and he will return and bring upon them their own iniquity in due time. So you trust the Lord, and you stay close to him. Amen.
1: 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We would love to see you.

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7: If you have a need, plant a seed. 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The Bible calls it sowing and reaping.
8: But Dr. Tony Evans says too often reaping becomes keeping.
7: A blessing is not what God does to you. 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
8: 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Today, Dr. Evans talks about the importance of being a conduit of blessings as he explains how God meets needs when we plant seeds. 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
7: Luke 6:38. I'm going to read it twice. It says, "Give and it will be given to you. They will pour into your lap a good measure, pressed down, shaking together, running over. For by your standard of measure, it will be measured to you in return." Again, "Give and it will be given to you. They will pour into your lap a good measure, pressed down, shaken together, running over. For by your standard of measure, it will be measured to you in return." Let's make sure we understand a very fundamental principle. You can only give something if you have it. If you don't have it, you can't give it because it's not yours to give if you don't have it, whatever it happens to be. Which brings me to a foundational understanding that we've said many times, which is key to everything I'm getting ready to say, and that is you only have one source. That one source is God. You have many resources or channels through which God can get you whatever He wants to get you, but He is your only source. See, once you make something other than God your source, you got to look to that thing. Depend on that thing, bank on that thing, count on that thing, and maybe even bow to that thing. But if that thing was never your source, it can't own you. Because you were never looking to it as your ultimate solution in the first place. The grocery store is not your source. It is merely a channel through which you can get something. They don't grow the food in the store. It's not your source. It's just a vehicle to transfer it from where it came from so it can get to you. Your job is not your source. Your job is important, but it's merely a channel through which to work in order to receive income, in order to live and pay your bills, but it's not your source. See, it was never your source in the first place. See, the beautiful thing about having God as your only source is only God can own you. See, that means nobody else can own you. Nobody else can be the ultimate absolute control over you because it was never your source in the first place. So let's understand now, you only have one source. That's why God calls us to fully depend on Him as our source, because He can switch resources on a dime. He says, Give, and it will be given to you. So let me tell you about the theology of it. What he is literally saying is, whatever it is that you legitimately want or need from God, give it. Everybody wants something from God. But he takes another step back and he says, before you get it, give it if you want it. If you have a need, make sure you sow a seed. People all over call on God to meet a need when they are not willing to plant a seed. And then wonder why the need has not been met. Let's say we have Farmer Brown. Farmer Brown is standing over his 10 acres, and Farmer Brown wants to have a good crop this year of fruits and vegetables. So Farmer Brown is so committed to God that Farmer Brown stands over his 10 acres and he prays every single day. God, I want you to bless my farm. I need rain from heaven. I need sunshine. I need not inclement weather so I can have a great harvest. God, I need you to bless my farm this year. In fact, God, I am so serious about what I need. I need you to bless my 10 acres. I am so committed. I'm going to fast. I'm going to go to church. I'm going to serve in my church. I am really committed. I'm going to pray to you every day because I need you to bless my 10 acres. We would say Farmer Brown is very serious about God meeting his need. But what would you say when you found out that Farmer Brown prayed, Farmer Brown fasted, Farmer Brown studied the Bible, but never planted? I would like to suggest to you, Farmer Brown wasted his time, even calling on God, because he wanted God to meet a need without a seed. And the way God has structured it to work, Genesis 1:12, is the reproduction, the future, what God is going to do is not just tied to the need, it's tied to the location of the seed. God required that the seed be placed in the ground. Now, why did God say the seed must be planted in the ground? Because God created the ground to receive the seed so that the farmer would always know his source. The source would come from the ground that God created and the dependency, but it was not a need that could be or would be met without a seed. I want to teach you this seed principle because it applies to houses and lands, and he says children, he says family, he says farms. He ties it to a whole bunch of things. That if you miss the seed principle, give and it, plant and it, then you miss out on how God wants to meet many of your needs, assuming you're willing to do something with your seed. Now, no farmer eats everything he produces. Because if he eats everything he produces, he'll never reproduce. Because his future is built in to the thing that he produced. Because the seeds are built in. Now, as I begin to think about this principle, when it's legitimately used, not illegitimately used, where the material takes place of the spiritual, but where it's legitimate, coming out of a heart that's committed to the source, God, as the giver, then I begin to observe it in Scripture. For example, the widow of Zarephath, 1 Kings 17, was running out of food. She was down to her last meal. She only could make one bread cake left for her and her son, and then she would be out of food and they would starve to death and die. She cries out to God for help because she has a need. She has a need for food. Guess what God tells her? Make a bread cake for Elijah. Well, wait a minute. I'm down to my last bread cake. We're going to starve. I know you got a need. Widow, plant a seed. I want you to make a bread cake. I want you to feed Elisha. She followed God by giving to Elijah. She gave it. She gave the thing she needed. She needed the food, so she gave food. When she gave it, The Bible says, and God fed them for many days. In other words, when she gave it, the it she gave came back to her because she gave what she needed. She needed food, gave food. God worked it back around because the seed grew. It's the seed principle. Hannah couldn't get pregnant. She was barren. There was shame associated with that, disappointment associated with that. She was unable to get pregnant. As for the whole time she was married, she could not get pregnant. In 1 Samuel, her prayer is recorded. Hannah got down on her knees and she says, Lord, I need a child. Give me a son. Okay? So she expressed the need. But then she planted a seed. She said, if you will give me a son, I will dedicate him to the temple to serve you for the rest of his life. I will give him to you. I will give it, the child I need and want, to you. Now, she had been married all these years and not had a baby. But when she was willing to give it, the thing she wanted, to the purposes of God, to the benefit of his kingdom, to the advancement of his cause, we read in the next chapter, and she'd been married all this time and not been able to get pregnant. But when she gave it, whatever the it is, it can come in all shapes and sizes. Make sure whatever the need is, you planted the seed. You must give God something to work with. That's called faith. Faith is acting like God is telling the truth. It's not a feeling. It's a function. What seed did you plant? So when you come to God with the need, he's waiting to hear, what's the seed? What are you planting that you want me to grow? That you want me to develop?
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7: There were 5,000 men, not counting women and children, 20 to 25,000 people are listening to Jesus preach. The feeding of the 5,000 found in all the Gospels. Jesus asked his disciples, how are we going to feed all these people? The answer of all of them is, I don't know. What did they need? Food. What did Jesus ask for? He said, is there any food around? They needed food. He didn't just pray for food. He says, is there any food around? There's a little boy with some sardines and crackers. The little boy gives the sardines and crackers, the 2 fish, 5 barley loaves to Jesus Christ. And the Bible says Jesus gave thanks and blessed them. Why say grace over sardines and crackers when you've got 20,000 people who are hungry? That would sound like a waste of time. Not if it's a seed. Because built in a seed is the need. So when Jesus blessed the sardines and crackers, two fish and five barley loaves, and 20,000 people eat. And I like the way it says it. It says, and they ate to their full. The seed multiplied and the need was met. The problem today is people want God to meet their need when they're unwilling to plant a seed, which means they don't exercise any faith or their motivation is wrong. It has no connection to the glory of God, the advancement of the gospel, the acknowledgement of the kingdom. And so we don't see all that God can do legitimately, not the prosperity theology where it's stuff for stuff's sake. I'm talking about that which responds to God as the source so that he meets the need because he sees the seed. He sees that there was faith that in that little seed would be a future growth. He says, give and it that you gave. The Bible says, talking to believers, he says, if you want to be forgiven, forgive. Be a forgiver. If you need love, give some. If you need a relationship, give one. Plant a seed over here for the need you have over here. Give the it that you're looking to be returned to you. And then he brings the point home. By your standard of measure, it will be measured to you in return. Here it is. If you want the need, plant the seed. People want a spiritual relationship with God, but they won't plant a seed in the word. Plant a seed in prayer, plant a seed in ministry, but they want to see God move in their lives. If you have a need, plant a seed. And then he says, by your measure, it will be measured back to you. 2 Corinthians 9:9 says, if you sow sparingly, you will reap sparingly. If you sow bountifully, you will reap bountifully. It reminds me of the story of the little boy who was in the grocery store and the grocer came with a jar of candy. He told the boy, reach in and grab a handful of candy. The boy said, no. He said, no. He said, this is all candy. And I'm telling you to reach in and as much as you can grab, that's yours. Put your hand in and grab the candy. He said, you like candy? Yeah. You need some candy? Yeah. He says, well, reach in and grab a handful of candy. He said, no. Grocer couldn't understand. Why can't I get you to reach in and put your hand in and get some candy? The kid said, because my hand's too small. You put your hand in there and reach in there and grab a handful of candy. In other words, he wanted a bigger standard because he wanted more candy. By the standard you use, God told Israel in Deuteronomy 24:19, he told the farmers, he says, leave the edges of your field alone. Don't take the sheaves from the edges of your field. Leave those for the poor, for the orphan, for the alien, and for the widow. He tells the farmers, I know it's your field. I know all 10 acres are yours, but don't mess with the corners of the field. Leave those alone and let the poor and the widow and the orphan, let them have that. It's yours. You planted it, but let them have it. And then in verse 19, he tells them why. He says, because when you have left it for them, the Lord will bless you. When you left some of the seed that benefited somebody outside of you, and that, brothers and sisters, is the definition of a blessing. A blessing is not what God does to you. It is also what God knows he's free to do through you. God told Abraham, I am going to bless you. And then he says, and through you, all the nations of the earth will be blessed. So here's the secret. This is why the Bible says it's more blessed to give than to receive. The reason why it says it's more blessed to give than to receive is because when God knows he can flow through, he doesn't mind flowing to. But the moment he knows it's only about you and it's going to stop with you and it's just going to flow to you and nothing will go through you, he gets uninterested in continuing to flow to when he know he can't flow through. And that's why when you go for God, for him to do something in your life, tell him if he does it, how you will use it to be a blessing. Because now you have piqued his interest. Because he knows you're going to be a blessing and not just want to hang out to be blessed. If you have a need, plant a seed so that God can do something for your life. No bank pays interest unless it's something deposited. You can't say, what's my interest? And there's nothing in the bank. You got to plant a seed if you want to see what interest, what blessing, what benefit, which is not much today. You know, we have on our campus, we have some vending machines. We have some vending machines. So you can go to certain places, a few places on our campus, and buy some potato chips, for example. Now, the chips are in this glass, and they're available for purchase. Now, they don't just drop down. They don't just drop. You don't just push the button and they just drop. You got to plant a financial seed. You got to put some money in the vending machine because you need some potato chips. So you press the button, whatever the number is, to get your chips. The chips fall down. You planted a seed because you had a need for potato chips. But there's an issue. The bag is half full. You have that when you buy chips? The bag is half full. You put in your need. You paid the price. And it's half chips, half air. They sold you a bill of goods or half a bag of chips. You talk about that ain't all that, but nothing but a bag of chips. It ain't even that. It's a half bag of chips, half bag of air. They duped you. Causing you to pay a price for something that's not pressed down, shaken together, or running over. God says, and yes, he does say in Mark 10, it does come with persecution. It's not all just one big blessing and there's no trouble. That's a false premise of prosperity as well. But there is a legitimate side. And that is the unique way God can use the they's that you never heard of, people you never met, situations you never thought about to bring them around. But he's looking for the seed. He's not just listening for the need. Now, I know that this message has disturbed some of you. Because what you heard was, come so God can meet your need. You wasn't into this, I got to have a seed. I ain't interested in the seed. Let's just preach to me, preacher, about the need. But then I wouldn't be telling you the whole truth, nothing but the truth, so help me God. The whole chapter on this in 2 Corinthians 9. Whole chapter on sowing and reaping and all of this is in the New Testament. But the Bible has a verse for you who are struggling with this sermon. Because we can tell the truth, shame the devil. And the verse is Psalm 126, verse 6, because it says, those who sow in tears, because I know some of you are crying right now. Those who sow in tears, I'm scared. To sow in tears, you crying, oh God, I don't want to love this person. I don't want to forgive this person. I don't want to do this. I don't want to do that. But because this is the principle, I'm going to sow while I'm crying. He says, those who sow in tears shall reap in joy. You may be sad on the front end, but you're going to be glad on the back end. You may be sad right now, but if you take the principle and use it, he says you will be glad with the result. So even if you have to sow crying, plant the seed so God can meet the need. And so you and I can stop piggybacking off of somebody else's testimony. And have our own about the need God met and the unique way he chose to meet it, because I, in faith, planted the seed in good soil so it produced more than I ever expected.
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0: This is Francis from the Maxine Flournoy 3rd Coast Commemorative Air Force, and I would like to invite all of you to come to the Pancake Breakfast the first Saturday of the month. It's in Ingleside. 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You can have pancakes. 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
3: 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And now for a look at your forecast. Partly cloudy and hot with a high of 91, winds out of the southeast at 10 to 20 miles an hour. Tonight, clear skies and a low of 78, winds out of the south-southeast at 10 to 20 miles an hour. 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
4: Nothing challenges the wisdom of the world like the Word of God. The Word says success comes from clawing our way to the top. But the Bible says the way up is the way down. Today on Turning Point, Dr. David Jeremiah examines the truth behind this intriguing paradox. From the series Making Sense of It All, here's David to introduce today's message, Going Up by Going Down.
5: And thank you for joining us today. This is Turning Point. I'm David Jeremiah, and we're talking about some principles in the Bible that help us make sense of what's going on in life. Today, we look at a passage in Philippians chapter 2, a very famous passage, and it illustrates this whole principle of humility. In the passage, we read these words, God humbled himself. Jesus humbled himself. How could that be true? And yet it is true, and it's the key to the whole discussion we're going to have in just a moment. Hey, I want you to know that we have a magazine that is a blessing to a lot of people. I'm always blessed when it comes across my desk each month after it's finished and it's beautifully designed. It has all kinds of helpful information inside of it, including devotional material for every day of the week, Monday through Friday, and one for the weekend. And these are at the back part of this devotional book. You can take them every day, kind of like your daily nutritional pill. They're really helpful to get you started. And the magazine itself is filled with articles to help you grow. It will keep you up to date on what we're doing here at Turning Point, and I hope you'll take advantage of this opportunity. Ask for your copy of Turning Point's magazine when you call or write today. And now here is part one of Going Up by Going Down from Philippians chapter 2. Well, if you have your Bibles with you today, I want to ask you to turn with me to the second chapter of the book of Philippians. That is where we are going to end up here in a few moments. And so you will already be there when we get there. You'll have your Bible open to Philippians chapter 2. One of Jesus' methods of teaching was through the use of a paradox. Webster defines a paradox as a statement or an assertion that seems contradictory or opposed to common sense, and yet when you hear it, you know there's something true about it. Someone has said that a paradox is a statement that's standing on its head so you can't ignore what it means. And I've always been intrigued by the paradoxes of the Bible. For one reason, they illustrate the paradoxical nature of the Christian life. Let's face it, folks, on the human level, the Christian life seems kind of upside down and backwards. Read through the Gospels, and you will get not very far before you begin to run into statements that seem to contradict themselves. For instance, the New Testament teaches that we can be first by being last, that we can have more by having less, that we can get more by giving more, that we can experience joy through trouble, that we can become free by becoming slaves, that we can find rest by labor, that we can live by dying, that we can find ourselves by losing ourselves, that we can achieve exaltation by going through humiliation, and that we can win by losing. Now, I suggest if you were in a meeting of secular people and they said to you, "Tell me what you believe," and you recited that list, you would be laughed out of the room. You believe what? And yet, is it not true that the life of Christ and the life of Christ in us is not definable in the terms that people today truly can grasp? In his book, Loving God, Charles Colson once wrote that the real legacy of my life was my biggest failure. That failure was that I was an ex-convict. My greatest humiliation, he said, being sent to prison, was the beginning of God's greatest use in my life. He said, God chose the one experience that I could not glory in for his own glory. And he went on to say that the kingdom of God is a kingdom of paradox, where through the ugly defeat of the cross, a holy God is glorified, where victory comes through defeat and healing through brokenness and finding self through losing self. So a paradox is a statement that, if you just read it, at first it sounds like it's a disconnect. But the more you think about it, the more you talk about it, the more you get inside of its truth, the more you understand how powerful it is. Today, we're going to talk about the first of these paradoxes. And the best way for me to say this paradox is to say it this way. The way up is the way down. Can you say that with me out loud? The way up is the way down. The way up is the way down. Now, this probably sounds kind of silly to you. It is without question one of the most powerful truths in the Bible. And it is a truth that is not isolated to one little scripture here, not just to Philippians or some other portion of the Word of God. Once you put this in your mental computer, as you begin to think about it, you will just see it everywhere. For instance, in the exhortation of the written word in the Old Testament, we read, "Surely he scorns the scornful, but he gives grace to the humble." Proverbs 15:33 says, "The fear of the Lord is the instruction of wisdom, and before honor comes humility." Proverbs 29:23 says, "A man's pride will bring him low, but the humble in spirit will retain honor." The way up is the way down. When you come out of the Old Testament and into the Gospels and you begin to run into the words of Jesus, you will discover that this is one of his favorite themes. He gave at least 4 mini-sermons on this particular topic. He constantly was talking about this. In Matthew 18:4, he says, "Whoever humbles himself as this little child is the greatest in the kingdom." In Matthew 23:12, Jesus said, "Whoever exalts himself will be humbled, but he who humbles himself will be exalted." The way up is the way down. Luke 14:11, "For whoever exalts himself will be humbled, and he who humbles himself will be exalted." Luke 18:14, Jesus said, "I tell you, this man went down to his house justified rather than the other. For everyone who exalts himself," said Jesus, "will be humbled, and he who humbles himself will be exalted." The words of the Old Testament and the words of Jesus teach us this truth, this paradox, that to be exalted, you have to be humbled. When you come out of the Gospels and you get into the epistles where the gospel truth is explained, you hear words like this from the writer James. He said, "But he gives more grace. Therefore," he says, "God resists the proud, but he gives grace to the humble." James 4:10, "Humble yourselves in the sight of the Lord, and he will lift you up." 1 Peter 5:5, quoting the Old Testament, "God resists the proud, but he gives grace to the humble." Now, I dare say, when I tell you at the outset of this message that these paradoxes are important because they teach important truth and they also illustrate the upside-down nature of the Christian life, perhaps you're beginning to get it even at the outset, because this is not the way the world functions. I dare say you've not been to a business seminar lately where they told you that if you want to really get up and excel in your position and get to the top, that the way up is the way down. I don't think I've ever seen that in any business literature. The world knows nothing of this. This is not theirs. This is truth that is belonging just to those who are Christians. And it is a truth that if we can just a little bit get our arms around it today, it can be life-changing and transforming for all of us. Someone would say, "Well, has anybody really ever lived like this?" Well, I don't know about very many people that have. I'm sure there are many who do, but I know one who did. And his story is given to us here in the second chapter of the book of Philippians. In the second chapter of the book of Philippians, we have a little offset in the passage, which is a hymn. It is perhaps a hymn written by Paul. Some believe that Paul took this out of some of the extant literature of his day and incorporated it into the second chapter of Philippians. It's sometimes referred to as the kenosis passage for a particular Greek word that is found in the text. It is often used at Christmas time to talk about how Jesus came down to be born in this world as our Savior. But as we shall see today, this passage was not written in the second chapter of Philippians as a doctrinal treatise.

0: when he came down to this earth, he laid aside his deity. He left heaven. He ceased to be God. I don't know anybody that believes that, if they believe the Bible. Let me tell you something. Deity diminished is no longer deity. You can't have 20% deity. You say, was Jesus God? Oh, he was 20% God. No, no, no. You either are God or you're not God. You're either 100% God or you're not God at all. You can't be 30% God. Jesus wasn't 50% man and 50% God. He was 100% man and 100% God. He was, when he came to this earth, truly God of gods. He wasn't less God because he came to be one of us. He was still God. So when it says he emptied himself, it doesn't mean that he laid aside his deity. That's not what it means. The best way to understand it is that he determined by choice that while he was on this earth, he would not take his rights to himself. He voluntarily divested himself of the independent use of his attributes. That's the best way to say it. And if you follow the Lord Jesus in the early years of his life on this earth, you will not see him doing any godly thing. If you knew Jesus growing up before his baptism, you wouldn't have picked him out of a crowd. You would never have said, there goes God. You wouldn't have known that. You would have known him to be a good person because he was sinless. But he didn't do the miraculous things that he did after his baptism when the Spirit of the Lord filled him. Because the Bible says when he came down here to be one of us, he chose to lay aside all of those prerogatives that were his by virtue of the fact that he was God, and to live and walk among us as one of us, so that he would truly be our representative. He chose to waive his rights. He chose to not do what he could do. Did he still have all the power? Absolutely. Could he have done all of those things? Without question. But because of his love for you and for me, and because of his desire to identify himself with those for whom he had come, he voluntarily laid aside all of his rights, though he continued to be the very God of very gods, and walked among us as one of us. At his baptism, he began to demonstrate these powers that were his by virtue of his Godhead. He did not give up his rights. He gave up his right to enjoy his rights. He emptied himself. And then the scripture says, he relinquished his place. He refused his prerogative. He renounced his privileges. And here's what I love the most. He restricted his presence. Think of this, because this one we can really comprehend. We can get our arms around this one. We might be a little lost in some of the doctrine of the early ones, but this one, we'll all get this one. Let me ask you, where was Jesus before he was born in Bethlehem? You do know he didn't begin there. He came to be one of us through the miraculous birth through Mary without the agency of a human father. But where was he before that? As we've mentioned, he was in heaven. But where else? Listen to me. Wherever he wanted to be. Amen? He was boundless. He had no boundaries on him. He had the eternal universe and who knows what else at his disposal. He was unrestricted in his presence. But one day the Father tapped him on the shoulder and said, Son, I have a job for you to do, and you're going to have to go to earth and become a human to do it. And when he was born in Bethlehem, all of that unrestricted presence was poured into one human body. And in that human body, that restricted presence, he walked upon this earth. And not only that, he lived his life in the postage stamp we call Israel without ever going outside of its boundaries. From the glories of everywhere to the restricted presence of a human body in a localized piece of real estate. What is Jesus doing? Leaving all of that, coming all the way down one step after the other. And then notice, he realized his purpose. and being found in appearance as a man, the scripture says, he humbled himself and became obedient to the point of death, even the death of the cross. Jesus came down to be one of us, restricted into a human body, into a short span of territory. And then the Bible says he went to the cross. And there he humbled himself and he became obedient unto death, even the death of the cross. Some people say, well, maybe Jesus did not know when he came down here that that's what was going to happen to him. Maybe they took him by surprise. How many of you know you do not take God by surprise? God doesn't have the word oops in his vocabulary. So the Bible says that when Jesus came to this earth, he knew what he was doing. He knew why he was coming. Mark 10:45 says, for the Son of Man did not come to be served, but to serve. Now watch this. And to give his life a ransom for many. From the very moment of the eternal conversation in the Trinity, Almighty God and Jesus Christ and the Holy Spirit knew all the plan for redemption. Jesus knew when he came to this earth, before he ever left heaven, why he was coming. He was coming to be born so that he could die. And the Bible says when he came, he humbled himself and he became obedient unto death. And then it says, and yes, even the death of the cross. Crucifixion was for criminals and for non-Roman citizens, and it was a cruel method of treatment. And the Bible says that Jesus Christ endured that. And when you died by crucifixion, you died 100 times before you ultimately died. There on the cross, the God-man, God in a body, hung between two thieves and between heaven and earth, and took upon himself the sin and the grief and the sorrow of all mankind. He was the only one who could do it. For in his humanity, he reached down to us, and in his deity, he reached up to God, and he brought us together at the cross. He came down.
1: Well, that old song, when we couldn't reach up to him, he reached down to us. And that's the glory of this wonderful message we call the gospel. We'll have part two tomorrow on the Friday edition of Turning Point. I hope you'll be with us then. We have many wonderful truths to share in the weeks ahead during this month of July as we celebrate 250 years of freedom here in America. We're so wonderfully blessed and so thankful for the privilege of this nation and what God has allowed to happen here in spite of all of the challenges we face. This year we're taking another Caribbean cruise at the end of the year. December the 26th through January the 2nd, we'll be sailing on the Holland America Zuiderdam and visiting ports in Grand Turk, San Juan, St. Thomas, and Half Moon Cay, with musical guests Michael Sanchez and Uriel Vega, and lots of fun things to do as we celebrate the new year together. If you haven't already requested your information about this cruise, do it today, and we'll see you tomorrow.
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9: Welcome to the intersection of faith and culture. This is Tim Barton. I am joined by my dad, David Barton. And this week, we've been doing all things 250. Normally, Rick Green is with us. But guys, this week, and I'm saying guys, like Rick is still here. He's not. Dad, this week, we've had a bit of a mix-up because we've been traveling so much that somebody's on a plane somewhere, going somewhere for all these events. So a lot of cool things happening. This is Thursday, and our normal Thursday program is Foundations of Freedom Thursday. But this Thursday, this actually entire week, is everything 250. So we are focusing and highlighting on a lot of the 250 projects happening. Dad, you and I right now are up in Washington, D.C. We got to yesterday speak from the main stage at the Celebrate America, the 250 event, which was super fun. But I think it was like 100 degrees. It was like 110 is how it felt. We were on the stage. The sun's right on top of us. We were cooking. And so you very wisely took off your jacket and went out without a jacket and a button up. I kept on my jacket, so my sweat stains of my shirt did not show. But it was so hot. All that to say, we are now up in D.C. for the next couple of days doing lots of really cool and fun events. Actually, some really cool things coming up today in the next couple of days. But we also have a very good friend, a special guest joining us today, Pastor Josh McPherson. And Josh is someone that has been on the program before. We talk about him even more than he's on the program. Josh, before I go through all of the things that we love and appreciate about you, let me welcome you. Josh, thanks for being on with us today.
10: It's an honor to be here, and please don't let me interrupt you going on and on about how wonderful I am. So I kick it back to you.
9: So there's this guy named Josh McPherson, who's this amazing pastor in Washington State. Well, Josh, so just 2 days ago, we had Nate Schatzline on with us. We were talking a little bit about some of what happened in Freedom Con up in Washington. This incredible gathering of men, the largest gathering of men for a Christian men's conference since, I think, this was it 2003? Is that the right day?
10: That was the last one in Washington at the Promise Keepers event. That's correct.
9: So you were able to pull off getting 4,700 people there to do something that was an incredibly faith-motivated, faith-driven event. And Josh, we've been talking this week and a lot of things 250 about the influence not just of Christianity in America, but even of pastors, of believers in America. Dad, something you talked about even from the stage today is recognizing that America has been the most free, stable, prosperous nation in arguably the history of the world, that the average length of a constitution in world history is only 17 to 19 years. And we are celebrating 250 years as a nation. And a lot of it has been because of the influence of pastors in the founding of our nation. Tell a little bit of that for a second.
11: Yeah, you know, and even with that, Tim, with all the things that we have at the museum, because I think we've mentioned before, but I'll mention again, we're the only museum that we know of anywhere in the United States that has documents from all 56 signers of the Declaration on display right now where you can see them. Certainly other museums, Smithsonian, National Archives, have documents like that, but they don't like the Founding Fathers, and they're sure not going to put it out in a favorable way. So we've got all that up. And with that, one of the other displays we're working on right now in the museum is to show specific sermons and specific pastors that had dramatic impact in shaping the document, the Declaration itself, or the individuals who wrote the Declaration. And so whether it be a Jonas Clark, the pastor at Lexington, it was his church that went out and took on the British in the first fight of the Revolution. And he's the pastor that was so close to John Hancock and Sam Adams, and they were staying with him when Paul Revere came warning the British are coming. He was looking for Hancock and Adams and knew they'd be staying with Pastor Clark, which is right where he wrote. Or you take a Patrick Henry, what a great orator and leader. And he credits all that to the Reverend Samuel Davies. And then you got the Reverend Jonathan Mayhew. A sermon he preached is what the Committee of Three picked up when they created the motto for the United States, July the 4th, 1776. It was right ahead of his sermon. And then even today, we're thinking about the Reverend John Wise. His sermons were reprinted by Sam Adams from the Sons of Liberty. And three clauses from the Declaration come directly out of that sermon. And so just the impact of pastors in shaping that document, shaping the men who shaped that document, and even the wording of their sermons making it into that document is a pretty strong indication. So that's one of the things that I mentioned today is how that spiritual connection. And then you went through, Tim, and showed even the founders by name and went through some of them. So that's part of the setup to this is we're getting back to a point where, like Pastor Josh, we've got pastors now who are being able to speak into the community, speak into the civil process. And that's the way it had been from the beginning. And it's nice to start moving back that direction.
9: Well, and Josh, as we come to you, one of the things, too, that's it's worth noting big picture is even during the founding era, not every pastor was a patriot pastor. And even some of the patriot pastors, it took them a little bit to figure it out and get on board. And we have now a lot of friends that are leaders in this movement of saying Christians, we have to engage the culture very strategically and specifically. And some of our friends who are leaders in this movement now, really prior to COVID, they would not have found themselves on this side of the field, like playing on the team that's saying Christians get more involved. So Pastor Josh, for you, what was it that maybe was the motivating factor that said, okay, I can't sit on the sidelines anymore? Was that always kind of in you, or was there a specific thing that motivated you? And what are you seeing now as you are engaging much more in culture?
10: It's always been in my heart. I mean, grew up a patriot. 4th of July, my mom put out more decorations for 4th of July than she did for Christmas. I mean, that might be an understatement, but we grew up loving our nation, grew up listening to wall builders, Mr. Barton, your material, your stuff. So it was always weird when people would say, well, we don't mix politics and religion, or, you know, two things you don't talk about, politics and religion. I always thought those are like the two most important things, right? So why wouldn't we talk about the two most important things and mix the two most important things, because the one flows from the other? And so it was always strange to me. But then as I, you know, you put your head down, you plant a church and you're young and you're just trying to do good, get a family going, buy a home, build something meaningful and beautiful and something that contributes to society. Politics didn't interest me. I love talking about it and reading American history and the Revolution. I love that era. But I wasn't really interested in politics until COVID, honestly. And then COVID, at least in Washington State, I have some buddies in the Bible Belt who are like, COVID was a 2-week blip on the radar. They don't even remember. But for those in Washington State, I mean, they shut the state down. They closed this. We're first state to close our schools down. It was a misdemeanor to leave your home for months on end at a time. Seattle Seahawks are playing football games. Strip clubs are open. You can buy marijuana and get an abortion. But it was illegal to gather at church and worship and sing songs to Jesus. Literally illegal to sing songs out loud to Jesus. So we found the dark underbelly of what happens when a government runs rogue. And as you've said many times, we've said many times, if you don't have a big God in your worldview, you end up getting a big government that takes over your entire world. And so I realized very quickly that in we were in a place in our state where good men had backed away, chosen not to deal with politics, let someone else do that. Well, when the good men step back, it gets filled with lesser men. And so all of a sudden we're behind the eight ball here in Washington, and there's a supermajority in the House and the Senate, and we haven't had a Republican leader for 42 years as a governor, and capital gains and income tax, and all of a sudden you're like, why are people leaving and they can't afford a home? How come prices are so expensive? And wait, how much did I spend on property tax last? $18,000 last year? Wait, what is that funding? Wait, that's going to fund public schools? How are the state schools doing? Oh, they're a dumpster fire? And you kind of start waking up, looking around, and you're like, holy cow. If we don't get intentional about getting involved in government, guess what? The government is more than happy to get involved with you, and it's rarely good. So I would say for me, it was the COVID event as an acute event in my history where I had to sue the governor to open our church. And it's like that was a new experience for me. I hated lawsuits, and I planned on dying and never being involved in a lawsuit was my goal, and I failed at that miserably because my first lawsuit was rather public. 40 businessmen in a class action lawsuit against our governor, and we did it, Tim, because we're not scofflaws, we're not anarchists, we're not tribalists, we're not scofflaws. We care about rule of law. And so
0: the governor was pretending to make up laws every week in his press conferences because he had taken executive authority over in this crisis, quote unquote. I realized I got to do more work and understand how the law works so I can work within the confines of the rule of law in order to work about and bring about righteousness.
9: Well, and Josh, let me jump in real quick. I want you to keep going with the story, but let me point out that this is an important side note for everybody listening. You still had your God-given rights. Even when the governor said you couldn't enjoy them.
10: That's right.
9: We are always able to maintain our God-given rights, but in America, we've always been able to freely enjoy them because they were politically protected. But when you have political leaders that don't have your ideology, that don't support you being able to freely enjoy your God-given rights, then what happens is the people who are in leadership who oppose those things, they will look for opportunities to come in and say, yeah, you know, really, for the good of the public, we can't let you enjoy your God-given rights. And I say this because in America, a lot of people, I think, come from the position they go, hey, you know, no, we have these inalienable rights, like we're free. You only get to enjoy your rights as much as they are politically protected. And unfortunately, you, along with so many Americans during COVID, had the wake-up call that there's a lot of people who do not want to politically protect my God-given rights.
10: That's right.
11: I would add to that another word that used to be a big word on this, because this stuff goes in cycles. I mean, some of this was going back in the 80s, 90s, certainly not over COVID. But what we figured out was if you want to enjoy your God-given rights without penalty, and that was the word we used to use, if you want to enjoy those rights without having any penalty, you better have God-fearing men in there making the policies, because you do have the right to free speech, you have the right to assemble, you have the right to do all those things. Except you might find yourself being arrested for exercising the right to assemble. So it's always the penalty. You can always do this stuff, and sometimes they call it civil disobedience, which it's not. You're obeying God over man. Mm-hmm. But if you want to do it without penalty, you better get involved, and you better have enough influence on the system that you can back them off when they start trying to punish you for doing the right thing.
9: So, Pastor Josh, you had to find this out the hard way, and you have ultimately, in my mind, started a movement. You're obviously not the only one doing this, but God has put some wind in the sails of what you are doing. You have started a movement, and the Freedom Con that happened in Washington just a couple weeks ago, not the least of those things. But walk us through a little bit more, and we got to take a break here in a couple minutes, but walk us through a little bit more of, you know, this has to change. And obviously, in Washington State, it's a major uphill battle. This is not something that even as you're getting involved, you haven't changed this yet, but you are maybe like the Sons of Liberty in like the early 1770s. Like you're starting to get people to rally together, that you're starting to have some noticeable opposition to the tyranny, to the ungodliness. So walk us through more of the story. How did you get to where you are?
10: Well, I mean, there's so much there. It was during COVID. We realized that we were going to have to disobey our government to obey God. And that was a huge thing for us because we're like, we're not anti-government. We're not scofflaws. And so the level of thinking I was forced to do revealed that I had not thought deeply on important things until that point. And I was 42 at the time. And honestly, I think I'm behind on some of these things, Tim. I'll just be honest with you guys. I have not thought as deeply as I should on some of these issues, and so I was forced to. If I didn't come to it nobly, I was just backed into a corner. And I there are many things I am not, but I don't like getting pushed around. And so that kind of triggered me. So we wrote a 110-page position paper. It was a white paper for our church. Had 116 footnotes. And I resolved to know more about COVID than our local health district did. Because if I was going to make a decision that might, quote unquote, put our entire valley in danger, because that's what we were threatened with, you're going to kill the whole valley, I got to do my homework. So we did our homework, 9 lenses to view COVID, theological, medical, historical, legal, this whole thing. And we released that with the opening of our church. The first day we were in our new building, you just saw a couple weeks ago, Tim, was an act of quote-unquote civil disobedience, but we corrected our language, as you noted, Mr. Barton. It's not civil disobedience if you're disobeying a law that was unlawfully put in place. And so we began meeting as joyful freemen. And what hit me, Tim, was if you don't act like a free man, you're not a free man. And if you play along with their games, you start forgetting what freedom feels like, and now you're losing the battle. And so that led to that document. It got disseminated when hundreds of pastors and churches used it then to reopen their church. And then 5 months later, the COVID vaccine mandates came. And I'm not kidding, bro. I was away on vacation. I called into our church. We did a Zoom call. I'm on the screen. And at church, we said, if anyone here is in danger of losing their job because of the COVID vaccine mandates, please come back in an hour and we'll have a meeting about it. 586 people showed up at that meeting.
11: Wow.
10: That's a quarter of our church.
11: Wow.
10: I mean, you know, and so what the state did was they said, if you have to have your pastor sign off on the document saying
12: religious exemption.
10: Yeah, religious exemption. And our attorneys were telling us, you can't sign for someone else's conscience. That literally violates the whole point. And so the state was asking us to do something that wasn't legal. So we wrote another 150-page white paper on the illegality of these vaccine mandates. So I'll put it this way. Trying to pastor my people through the acute local state-driven crisis is what put me in this situation. So I love reading about legal things, talk about it. I was trying to pastor my church faithfully. That's how we got there. That then triggered a series of events where I realized pastors weren't being bold, pastors weren't being courageous, and pastors were using the excuse of obeying the state to excuse what I felt was a dereliction of duty when it comes to teaching their people a public theology that actually serves the government that they're called to give or withhold consent to.
11: You know, Josh, what you described is really interesting, because as you were doing that, I was thinking, hey, that's what the founding fathers did, because they had these grievances and the British were telling them to do certain things. And they would write these kind of white papers, said, no. Here's British law. Here's British tradition. Here's where we are as believers. Yeah. And they would go through, and Sam Adams did this thing where he approached it. Here's where you are. Your rights as Christians, your rights as colonists, and your rights as citizens. And kind of went in from that three direction. That's literally what you're doing. Is what the founding fathers did, was lay out the intellectual framework for people to be able to stand on when they said no to something that was tyrannical.
13: That's exactly right.
12: And this is so good. And Josh, my dad's right. I was thinking also, as you're saying this, of like John Adams, Sam Adams, so many of the founding fathers, they were writing essays at the time, the late 1760s, early 1770s, and often anonymous. They were just doing it to inform people of why the British were wrong, whether it was the appointed governor, the king, whatever it was, in the violation of those rights. So good. Okay, we need to take a quick break. We will be right back. You guys hang out with us. We'll be right back on the Wall Builder Show.
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12: Welcome back to the Wall Builder Show. This is Tim Barton, and this is a Thursday, which is normally Foundation of Freedom Thursday, but today we are doing all things America 250, really all week we are, and we have our very good friend, Pastor Josh McPherson with us, pastor from Washington State, and Josh, you've been talking about kind of what motivated you to get involved, where you really, you were a church plant, and you would focus on just trying to help this church grow. You're discipling people, your head was down, COVID hit, it forced you to realize I have to do more. And I want to transition a little bit into some of what happened in your own church, where you are raising up statesmen to literally run for office. But also, you just did Freedom Con, and we've talked about it on the program before. We actually, on Tuesday, with Nate Schatzline, talked about this some. But one of the things I think is interesting, today is July 2nd. July 2nd is what the founding fathers, at least what John Adams called Independence Day, because July 2nd is when the founding fathers of 1776, the founding fathers voted to declare independence from Great Britain. It was in over the next day and a half that they work on all of the final wording, the language for the Declaration. July 4th, the Declaration is presented to the public. So it used to be that July 2nd was Independence Day and July 4th was Declaration Day. I say all of this because one of the things I think that was so impressive to me in the midst of all of the amazing things that happened at Freedom Con, what, I mean, the people you had coming to lead worship and concerts and the speakers and all of the activities, I can only imagine, if we have time, you can tell us, of all of the man hours, of all of the details. You guys worked so hard for two straight months, and really probably three, to make this happen. But I'm saying all of this. One of the things that happened was the last night you gave a wonderful talk where you were challenging men that we can't just be men that sit on the sidelines and get frustrated and we're not willing to stand up and do something. And you talked about how the founding fathers were working on doing a declaration, and you and some of your team members or staff at church, y'all worked on an amazing declaration that you then had people sign. And again, I think it's great that we're having this conversation July 2nd, because literally this is not, this is when 250 years ago, they have voted for independence. Now they're like, hey, so what do we tell people? Like, what are the words? And you were able to write up words for a declaration of independence from George Washington. And the reason is because you were in the town of George, the state of Washington, which was just providentially beautiful. But Josh, when you walk through some of what you did in that declaration and why you thought it was so important that every man of that conference who was willing to come put their name on the line.
10: Well, there's a lot of reasons, Tim. We talked about, you were pointing out the fact that the most logical conclusion for every man who signed the Declaration of Independence was they would be dead within a week. There's something clarifying when a man is willing to put his name on the line for his convictions, even if it means he loses his life. And I think one of the things that's been lost in our day is men have had no way to put their name on the line. And so while our founders were throwing off the bonds of tyranny in a revolution, what's needed today is not to throw off the bonds of a tyrannical government. We love the founding of our nation. We love the Declaration. We love the Constitution. Ours is the work of reformation, to reclaim the ruins of old, like Nehemiah's work with the walls of Jerusalem, that have been lost. And so we want to be very clear that we're not here as tribalists or anarchists or scofflaws to throw off our government. We're here to remind our government of the lane it's to be in, and to call men back to loving the foundations that were laid, that you men have given your life to so articulately explain to people, were the most profound outworking of a biblical worldview as expressed in a government form, maybe in the history of the world. And so we just had a sense that men were wanting to, well, actually started in D.C., bro, at our last D.C. briefing. We got done that night, and we were walking the Jefferson Memorial with you guys, and I was on, like, on Mr. Barton's bus, and you were on the other bus that you guys so generously rented for our pastor group. And about three guys came up to me, and they were like, this has been such an awesome day. I want to sign something. I want to, like, put my name on something. And it was just this desire to, like, extent of them be counted. And there's the one signer that you tell the story of. He writes the location of his of the town he lives in to make sure that if the king wanted to find him, he'd know where to find him, kind of thing. You know, I want to make sure that I don't get confused with other guys that might have my name. And so we wanted to call men to stand up and be counted, especially in our state. And I realized Olympia is dark because men carrying a light aren't going there. And so it was really a summons to statesmanship, a summons to stand up, be counted. One of the great things about the Black Robe Regiment that you guys have helped me understand is these were Renaissance men. They could shoe a horse. They could cut a tree down. They could build a log home. They could tie off an artery. They could quote the poets and the Stoics. They could have a conversation about philosophy, and they could write a Declaration of Independence. They weren't one-dimensional men. They could kill and skin a buffalo, and they could write poetry, and they could talk about the highest laws of Blackstone's theories of law. So I want to call pastors to that kind of Renaissance kind of man. You got to read deeply. You got to read widely. I mean, we've laughed, Tim. I love you so much. You guys are one of the smartest men I know, but all the text messages I get from you are pictures of hogs you're shooting down in Texas. Like, you're men's men. So we wanted to write something. We called the George Washington Declaration of Freedom, A Summons to Christian Statesmanship. And it was the best of our ability to articulate how we're feeling about this moment that we are in, so that we're not just firing from the hip, but we're coming across as thoughtful, reflective, intelligent men who are staking our grievances in the Word of God and calling our people back to the Word of God.
12: And Josh, this is something that we're almost out of time. We really don't have time to go very far in this. But the conference you did, again, I think it's one of – it will be looked back, and I think people especially that were there from that region, they're going to go, man, something spiritually significant happened to that conference. I fully believe that. But one of the cool things is you talked about, you know, maybe we should take this conference on the road. Maybe we should go to some other states. So, by the way, whether it's red or blue, right, whether it's really dark or light, every state needs to have people that stand up and maybe sign their name on the line. Actually, what was so cool is you read the entire declaration. And like you just barely teased it. You're like, guys, I'm going to read it, and afterwards, I'm going to give you a chance to sign it. You're like the first paragraph in, and it was
10: thousands of guys. Yeah.
12: Oh, it was like Field of Dreams, right? Like people are just coming out of the cornfields. They're on
10: totally,
12: the. It's amazing.
10: Totally.
12: But all of this to say is there is a move happening right now, and it is in my mind a little reminiscent of like another Great Awakening. And so there's people listening going, okay. If you come to my state, I want to be part, or if you're close to my state, I want to be part of this. How can they find out more? Where can they sign up and get more information?
10: So follow me at strongmannation.com or Pastor Josh McPherson on Instagram. If they follow me, follow you, they're going to see it. And they could be prayerfully supporting us. We're going to make an announcement in probably 2 or 3 weeks about a second location we're looking at right now. And if that happens, boy, we'd love to see them there.
12: I love it. Okay, so for everybody listening, Stronger Way Nation, Pastor Josh McPherson, follow them online. So much good stuff. Grace City Church from up in Wenatchee, Washington is where they are. And so grateful for you, Josh. Thank you so much for being with us. And everybody else listening, as we are getting ready today, historically was Independence Day leading up to Declaration Day. This is the beginning of what we are celebrating 250 years. Make sure that as you are thinking through what's going on, think about what it costs for the people that went before us to get us here, and recognize without the Faith Foundation, there never would have been an America. Thank you guys for listening today to The Wall Builder Show.

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0: This is Leanna Wilson from Creative Encouragement Ministries, and this is an Encourage It Forward moment. Before I surrendered my life to the Lord, I always carried around a heaviness and a weight. I was going through life blindly with the weight of the world on my shoulders. I thought I had to have it all figured out, but I didn't have the strength to do it. The night I encountered Jesus, I was so burdened with my sin, and I laid it down at the cross. The weight was finally lifted. I cried for hours as God embraced me with His love. That night, I slept better than I ever had in my entire life. Isaiah 30, verse 15 says, "The Holy One of Israel has said this, in returning to me and rest, you shall be saved. In quietness and confident trust is your strength, but you were not willing." For the night I surrendered to the Lord, I was not willing to lay things down because I thought I had to figure out life on my own. When I let go and returned to the Lord, I was finally able to rest and be saved. The Lord's embrace over me that night was so sweet and filled with strength. I knew from that moment on, I didn't have to do life on my own. 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
2: What's wrong with you, Jesus says? This jumping in and out of marriages, this discarding of lifelong covenant promises like it's no big deal. What's wrong inside? It's ruining your souls, your heart. Because you've consumerized marriage. You see this?
3: Welcome to Living Hope with Pastor Philip Miller. I'm Pastor Larry McCarthy, and we're glad you're joining us today in this series through the Sermon on the Mount. Pastor Philip, you got to help us understand the situation. What is going on with marriage during Jesus's time?
4: Yeah, so in Jesus' day, in the first century, the rabbis were, there was one rabbi in particular who was arguing for what was called any cause divorce. It was kind of like no fault divorce. In our day and age, it was like you didn't have to prove anything. You just, if you wanted a divorce, it was easy to get. You didn't have to prove there was basis or cause for the divorce. It's just, I'm done and you were out. And what it led to was a whole series of abandoned relationships, people that were divorcing left and right. Whenever they were just a little dissatisfied with marriage or they got in a fight, they would just walk out. And Jesus says, listen, something's gone terribly wrong in your heart and soul. If you are quickly abandoning your marriages like this, something's wrong. Something's wrong in the culture. There's something's gone wrong in your heart. You've turned this into a consumeristic relationship where you're the consumer and your spouse is the product. And as soon as there's a new model on the line, you go, I'm done with the old one. I'm after the new. And Jesus said, that's exactly what's gone wrong in your heart. That kind of heart is incompatible with the kingdom of heaven, and you need a new heart all the way down on the inside. And that's why I'm here. I'm here to transform you from the inside out. So that's where Jesus is going today.
3: Well, stay tuned, beloved, after the message, because Pastor Philip will provide some warning signs of a hard heart in marriage. But now we go to the pulpit of the Moody Church as we examine the New Testament teaching on divorce. This is part two of the sermon, Divorce on the Mind. Grab your Bibles. We're in Matthew chapter 5. Today we look at verses 31 and 32.
2: The reason this is important is because both of these Old Testament texts form the backdrop of the New Testament's teaching on divorce. As we'll see in just a minute, Jesus interacts extensively with Deuteronomy 24, and it seems that the Apostle Paul is referring back to Exodus 21 when he speaks about divorce in 1 Corinthians 7. If you look at 1 Corinthians 7, verses 12 to 13 and 15, this is what we read. If any brother has a wife who is an unbeliever and she consents to live with him, he should not divorce her. If any woman has a husband who is an unbeliever and he consents to live with her, she should not divorce him. But if the unbelieving partner separates, let it be so. In such cases, the brother or sister is not enslaved. God has called you to peace. And Paul here is writing to Christians in mixed marriages, mixed religion marriages, where one is a believer in Jesus Christ and the other is not. And he says, if your unbelieving spouse is willing to live with you in marriage, you shouldn't divorce them. But if they leave you, if they separate from you, if they divorce you and abandon you, then let it be so. Don't fight the divorce. In such cases, a brother or sister is not, what's the word he uses? Enslaved. Enslaved, which is a clear reference back to Exodus 21, the case law regarding enslavement and abandonment in these situations. And Paul takes the principles from the Old Testament and applies them to this New Testament setting. Okay? Now, throughout all of Jewish history, the rabbis were all agreed on the clear grounds for divorce that we've outlined in the Old Testament, that they were adultery, Deuteronomy 24, and abusive abandonment, Exodus 21. Both men and women, these were the grounds for divorce. Everyone agreed. Until the first century BC. And that's when the Hillel Shammai debate over Deuteronomy 24, verse 1 began. Just a reminder, here's our text. Deuteronomy 24, 1. When a man takes a wife and marries her, if she finds no favor in his eyes because he's found a cause of indecency, of nakedness, in her, he writes her a certificate of divorce and puts it in her hand and sends her out of his house. The debate was over the phrase, a cause of indecency in her. That was the debate. Now, it's a little technical in Hebrew, but there are two words, cause and indecency. They're right by each other, and the preposition is inferred. In other words, there's no preposition there. You have to fill it in. And Rabbi Hillel came up with a really creative argument. He said, it is a cause or indecency. So he inserts the word or. Rabbi Hillel says, a cause or indecency. He says, we've read this text wrong for centuries. There are two grounds here, not one. It is a cause or indecency. So everyone agrees the indecency is sexual immorality, adultery, that sort of thing. But he argues there's something else called a cause. He called this any cause divorce. He said famously, even if she burns your meal, that's cause enough. Wow. And since Deuteronomy 24:1 was available only to men, spoke only to men, he argued this kind of divorce was only for men. So this created a whole new kind of divorce available only to Jewish men, where they could divorce for any cause whatsoever. On the other side of the debate was Rabbi Shammai. Rabbi Shammai said, no, it is a cause of indecency. A cause of indecency. The traditional interpretation is correct. There is not two grounds for divorce here. There's only one, and it is a cause which is indecency. In other words, the only ground, as he said it, Deuteronomy 24 provides no cause for divorce except for the ground of sexual immorality. That's his famous quote. No cause for divorce except for the ground of sexual immorality. Now go back to Jesus' statement. Matthew 5:32. But I say to you that everyone who divorces his wife, except on the ground of sexual immorality, makes her commit adultery, and whoever marries a divorced woman commits adultery. Which side of the debate does Jesus come down on? Which side? Shammai, right? Obviously. He comes down on the traditional interpretation. Jesus sides with Rabbi Shammai's interpretation that Deuteronomy 24, verse 1, offers only one ground for divorce, and that is sexual immorality. He even uses Shammai's language, you'll notice, except on the ground of sexual immorality. In other words, Jesus is flatly denouncing Rabbi Hillel's innovative any-cause divorce as non-scriptural. In fact, he takes it one step further and says, if you've divorced your wife via this any-cause divorce, it's not a legitimate divorce. Your marriage is still in full force before God, which means any remarriage afterward is in reality adultery. You're sleeping with someone outside of your marriage. This any-cause divorce, he says, is not valid. Now, we have to realize how radical Jesus is being here. By the time of this, of Jesus, the debate was basically over. Hillel had won the day, not on the basis of his exegesis, but because his brand of divorce was so widely popular. Any cause divorce was easy, painless, freeing. You didn't have to make your case or prove any points. You simply had to file and you were done. It's not that different than our no-fault divorce laws today, honestly. You just have to claim irreconcilable differences and you get your get-out-of-marriage-free card, right? So while a few divorces met the biblical grounds for divorce, adultery, Deuteronomy 24, and abusive abandonment, Exodus 21, in Jesus' day, the vast majority of Jewish divorces were any-cause divorces. And Jesus is calling out every one of those people and saying, you've abandoned your marriages without biblical grounds, and your new marriages are actually full of adultery. And he says this is all symptomatic of the kind of hard hearts that we have in this world. Now let's talk about the hardness of human hearts. The phrase hardness of heart comes from Jesus' teaching in Matthew 19, where Jesus has an extended interaction with the Pharisees on this very subject, the subject of divorce. In Matthew 19, verse 3, if you have your Bibles, you can turn there. Jesus says this, and the Pharisees came up to him and tested him by asking, is it lawful to divorce one's wife for any cause? Notice, it's a test. They want him to take a side in the debate. They know which side he's going to side on, and it's the unpopular side. So they're trying to trap him. Notice the key phrase, is it lawful to divorce one's wife for any cause? They're asking him specifically, is Hillel's any cause divorce lawful? Is it legal? Does it fit what God requires? Jesus doesn't answer their question right away. He's disgusted by their preoccupation on finding ways to get out of their marriages. Look at what he says. Matthew 19, verse 4. He answered, have you not read, he who created them from the beginning made them male and female, and he said, therefore a man shall leave his father and mother and hold fast to his wife, and the two shall become one flesh. So they are no longer two, but one flesh.

Verse 7. Then they said to him, "Why then did Moses command one to give a certificate of divorce and send her away?" So they bring him back to the Hillel Shammai debate, quoting from the very disputed passage in Deuteronomy 24. And they say, God must have intended for divorce to be a reality because he commanded for these certificates to be given. Jesus responds. He said to them, because of the hardness of your hearts, because of your hardness of heart, Moses allowed you to divorce your wives. But from the beginning, it was not so. And I say to you, whoever divorces his wife, except, here's the phrase, for sexual immorality, he's taking Shammai's side, and marries another, commits adultery. It's only because of the hardness of your hearts that God made allowances for divorce like this. He didn't command you to get divorced. He simply regulated the process. God never meant for the world to be full of divorces and pain. Sin has corrupted this world, and we have hard hearts, unrepentant hearts, sinful, unforgiving, calloused hearts. And just like an amputation is sometimes necessary to save a life, you lose the limb to save the body, to survive. Divorce means losing a piece of yourself in order to survive. It is always ghastly. It is always grievous. It is always tragic and sad. Ask any of the kids involved. But you Pharisees have taken what God allowed because of the hardness of human hearts in a worst case scenario of adultery and abusive abandonment, and you have flipped the script and you have turned it into the wideness of Hillel's any cause divorce. You've replaced the sanctity of human marriage with this quick disposal process. You're teaching men it's okay to divorce for any cause. If she burns your toast, if she gains some weight, if she has a headache, if she starts looking her age or nags too much, or if she doesn't make you happy, you have any cause and you're free and you just throw her to the curb. Pharisees, how dare you? This is absolutely not the heart of God. Marriage was designed by God to be this beautiful covenant, to reflect his self-giving faithfulness and enduring love, and you've cheapened it and ruined it and soiled it. And Jesus' problem, again, his real issue is with our hearts. The problem is your hearts want this kind of easy divorce. That's the problem. Something's gone wrong inside when our hearts search for loopholes to find a way out. Our hard hearts search for loopholes to find a way out. We're looking for them. Who sits around and tries to plan an elective amputation? How do I get an amputation? What's my way in? How do I make that happen? How do I chop this off? What's wrong with you? Jesus says. This jumping in and out of marriages, this discarding of lifelong covenant promises like it's no big deal. What's wrong inside? It's ruining your souls, your heart. Because you've consumerized marriage. You see this? You consumerize marriage. Instead of a marriage of mutual love and self-giving and sacrificial love, you've twisted it into this consumer relationship. It's all transactional. I'll give you what you want as long as you give me what I want. And as soon as that arrangement costs you just a little bit more than what you were expecting, you bounce. You've turned marriage into this thing that's all about you. What have you done? And you've productized each other. When marriage becomes a consumer relationship, then the partners turn into products with features to be marketed.
And as long as all those features are top

0: of the line, we're happy. But as soon as they lose their edge and a newer model comes along, we're itching to get out of the contract we signed. We got to upgrade. And we're not honoring the image of God, the precious image of God in our spouse. We reduce them to the sum total of their value proposition or their utility in the service of meeting our needs and achieving our own happiness. What have you done? And you've planned for obsolescence. See, it's only a matter of time until your current model loses its shine and a newer model shows up with better features. And in Jesus' day, with any cause divorce floating around in the culture, or in our day, with no fault divorce floating around in our culture, Jesus says, you are recklessly dumping and switching at alarming rates. Something has gone terribly wrong with your hard hearts that are searching for loopholes to find a way out of your marriages. And it's symptomatic of a heart that is caving inward in selfish, self-gratifying self-absorption.
1: 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I'm Pastor Larry McCarthy. And, you know, before we start this really very important discussion today, I wanted to let you know that this program is made possible because of generous supporters just like you. 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If you go to livinghopeoffer.com or call us at 1-800-215-5001. We're glad you're with us today as we dig deeper into how hard hearts are dangerous for our marriages. Now, Pastor Philip, you warned against treating a spouse as a product with features. That's consumerism. Man, that certainly gives us something to think about, just the way you've characterized it. Give me a little more.
2: Yeah, I mean, it's easy to fall into this. It's sort of when you're selfish in your orientation, then marriage is about what that person can do for me. And so then you kind of think of them as a product, and they've got all these good features and a couple of liabilities. But when I compare them in the other market space, like, this is why this product might be helpful for me. So I'll use that product for a while. And then, but if a better one comes along, switch it out, you know? And, or if that product breaks down and isn't quite as attractive, or if it ages on me and all of a sudden, or if there's a quirk I didn't anticipate, like, it's easy. So that's what Jesus is after. He said, you've taken marriage, which is supposed to be this mutual, self-giving, lifelong covenant to journey through the trials and hardships of life, to show what durable love looks like in suffering, in pain, in joy, in highs and lows, and all the stuff of life. You've taken that, that's meant to reveal the character of God and his covenant love for us, and you've taken that and you've just reduced it to a consumer transactional relationship, and you're swapping out spouses because it's all about you. And Jesus is saying something's gone wrong in your heart. That's it's all of this divorce stuff is superficial to what really needs to change, which is your heart.
1: Hard hearts. So can you give us some warning signs for our listeners saying, how do my heart hard. I need some warning signs.
2: Yeah. Well, it happens in subtle ways, right?
1: That's right.
2: It's so when your spouse disappoints you, or when they aren't what you expected, I can nurse that along. I can grow embittered about it and say, well, I deserve more, and I deserve, you know, and if they were only get their act together, then I can. So there's like a grumbling thing that can sneak in and start to harden your heart. You know, we harden in self-protection too. You know, when we get hurt, we can harden and distance and pull away. And then all of a sudden, it's not really like the marriage isn't full of mutuality and open communication and loving self-giving. It's starting to become like an arrangement where it's sort of like just miserable roommates, and we're just, there's a wall, and we're not talking, and we're not dealing with stuff, and our hearts are growing hard and cold toward each other. Sometimes we can have unforgiveness that builds up and becomes hardness. We're sort of calcifying. And then at some point you can get into a mindset where you just start to say, well, I'm done. I'm just checking out. This thing is, it's not worth working on. It's not worth trying for. It's not worth sacrificing for anymore. I'm done. There's a shutting down, a hardness that can just creep in, and we go numb and we just sort of check out. And it's the hardness of unrepentant sin that we don't deal with is another big category. So our hearts can harden for all kinds of reasons, but when that hardness of heart starts to creep in, that's the death knell of marriage. It's like we've stopped actually working on it. We've stopped connecting. We've stopped repenting. We've stopped forgiving. We've stopped owning our problems. We've stopped thinking of each other with charity and gratitude for the good gift that that person is from the Lord in our life. We've stopped reminding ourselves of our covenant promises, and we start to go hard and cold. And that's where it starts to just peel apart. And Jesus says that's really where the problem lies. And that's what he's come to transform us and change us. In that area, he wants to give us a new heart.
1: Very convicting, and certainly something to consider as you were talking. I was thinking about how people easily become like an accountant of darkness, just keeping that ledger of everything somebody has done that's wrong, and their hearts become just really hard rehearsing those things. We hope you've been encouraged today. I mean, we're here to help. That's why we're here. It's why we do this. One of the best ways to break that cycle of a heart caving inward is to start sharing the very gospel that is changing us with the people around us. That's why we're offering the book Sent by Heather and Ashley Holloman. 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
9: 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I'm making a special program this coming weekend for all my friends in Texas who long for God. The great 20th century Christian writer A.W. Tozer, in his book, The Pursuit of God, talked about people who are athirst for God. They're not satisfied with mere words. They want the real thing. In Psalm 42, verse 1, the psalmist says, "As the deer longs for streams of water, so I long for you, O God." If the words of A.W. Tozer and the psalmist strike a responsive chord with you, then you'll want to listen to Shedding Shackles this weekend. 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

0: You've no doubt heard the expression, you can't see the forest for the trees. It's a warning against missing the big picture by getting caught up in the minor details. We'll see this idiom in action today on Truth for Life. Alistair Begg takes us to John's Gospel, to a woman at a well in Samaria, and we'll find out why Jesus' exhortation to his disciples in this moment is an appeal that every generation needs to take to heart.
1: John chapter 4, we have thought of the importance of being in Christ, the absolute necessity of it, and then of being like Christ, viewing him first as a humble servant, and then as a compassionate shepherd, and this morning, if you like, as a personal evangelist. And we're going to read what is the central part of John chapter 4, beginning at verse 27. John 4, verse 27. Just then, his disciples returned and were surprised to find him, that is Jesus, talking with a woman. But no one asked, "What do you want?" or "Why are you talking with her?" Then, leaving her water jar, the woman went back to the town and said to the people, "Come see a man who told me everything I ever did. Could this be the Christ?" And they came out of the town and made their way towards him. Meanwhile, his disciples urged him, "Rabbi, eat something." But he said to them, "I have food to eat that you know nothing about." Then his disciples said to each other, "Could someone have brought him food?" "My food," said Jesus, "is to do the will of him who sent me and to finish his work. Do you not save 4 months more and then the harvest? I tell you, open your eyes and look at the fields. They are ripe for harvest. Even now the reaper draws his wages. Even now he harvests the crop for eternal life, so that the sower and the reaper may be glad together. Thus the saying, 'One sows and another reaps,' is true. I sent you to reap what you have not worked for. Others have done the hard work, and you have reaped the benefits of their labor." Many of the Samaritans from that town believed in him because of the woman's testimony. "He told me everything I ever did." So when the Samaritans came to him, they urged him to stay with them. And he stayed 2 days, and because of his words, many more became believers. They said to the woman, "We no longer believe just because of what you said. Now we have heard for ourselves, and we know that this man really is the Savior of the world." Amen. Father, with our Bibles open before us, we humbly pray for your help, that in speaking, listening, seeking to understand and apply your word, we may know ourselves to be under your tutelage. For we pray humbly in Jesus' name. Amen. Well, I wonder, does it appear unduly harsh to suggest that these disciples were more concerned about sandwiches than they were about salvation? Sandwiches rather than salvation. And would it be wrong to suggest that the present-day church, us, that we, his disciples at this point in time, are in danger of making a similar but largely the same mistake, losing track of the central issue, forgetting really what it is all about that God has come in Jesus to do? Because you will notice from the text that it was while they were buying food these events unfolded. They had gone into the town, John tells us, these disciples who would later on be dispatched by Jesus to go out into their community and beyond. And while they were gone, concerned about the importance of providing for Jesus, not that we would want to diminish this in any way, but while they were doing that, Jesus is involved in what is clearly a moment of cross-cultural evangelism. Indeed, the surprise on the part of the disciples in verse 27 when they return was equal to the surprise of the Samaritan woman, as you have it recorded for you there in verse 9. The woman is asking, "Could this be the Christ?" in verse 29, and the disciples are asking, could someone have brought him food in verse 33? It is just this wonderful irony that runs all the way through John's gospel. Here, the disciples preoccupied with the affairs of physicality and the immediacy of temporal need, and a woman who earlier in the day had been focused entirely upon the routine task of collecting water now finds herself involved in telling a whole community concerning this man that she had met. So, if you like, the disciples are involved in the developing saga of the sandwich, and they're completely unaware of the fact that while they are preoccupied with these things, the villagers are on their way towards Jesus. And so he provides them, you will notice, in verse 34 with a word of explanation, which we read. He says, I know that you are concerned and rightly about these things, but my food is to do the will of him who sent me and to finish his work. That's his explanation. And then his exhortation is in verse 35. I tell you, open your eyes and look at the fields. They are ripe for harvest. Now that word of exhortation from Jesus, set in the historical context here in John 4, is a word that needs to be sounded in every generation. And most importantly, when the people of God are in danger of turning the affairs of time into the experience of sailing around in a marina rather than taking the lifeboat of their life out onto the troubled seas of human existence. It is very, very possible, and you will see this even in the history of the church that is familiar to us, very, very possible for a church, for a local assembly of God's people to begin with a very clear understanding of their commission and their mission to be engaged in reaching men and women with the good news of the gospel, to be out, as it were, on the highways and byways, compelling people with the news of the kingdom, to be seeking to turn their lives into bridges that are possibilities for people encountering Jesus. And then somewhere along the line, imperceptibly, slowly, instead of taking their boats out onto the sea, they've decided that they should just circle their boats in the safety of the harbor. And you go amongst these people in their congregations, and they're very engrossed in teaching, in small groups, in discipleships, in the establishing of the family, in the caring for all of the internal facets of Christian living, all of which are clearly important in the framework of Christianity. But none of them on their own, nor all of them together, come close to the issue of seeing unbelieving people becoming the committed followers of the Lord Jesus Christ. And to every generation that is in danger of losing its focus, to every Christian that may be preoccupied with that which is helpful but not best, this exhortation rings out from the lips of Jesus. I tell you, lift up your eyes and look on the fields. They're white for harvest. I often say to younger ministers now, as they launch out into their privileged responsibilities amongst God's people, I say to them, my concern for you is not so much that you will fail, but that you will succeed at the wrong stuff, that you will succeed at the wrong things. And the disciples here need this lesson, and so do we. You see, the passion for reaching people with the gospel is quenched when we lose sight of the grandeur of the gospel. The passion for reaching people, the passion for mission, whether it is local mission, whether it is the mission of reaching our children or our grandchildren, that passion will always be quenched if and when we lose sight of the grandeur of the story that is in the gospel. When we sing of the name of Jesus, we need constantly to remind ourselves what that name is. And the word of the angel was clear, wasn't it? And you will give him the name Jesus. Why? For he shall save his people from their sins. How? In the cross. And when we take our eyes off Christ and off the nature of the atonement, then we will find that our zeal for evangelism is diminished. Let me give you a quote that will pin your ears back just a little from an amazing book written years ago by Smeaton, a Scottish theologian, and on the nature of the atonement. And this is what he writes in that book. To convert one sinner from his way is an event of greater importance than the deliverance of an entire kingdom from temporal evil. I'm going to say that to you again. I'd like to take this into all of our Christian colleges, and I want them to write me now a 2,000-word essay on Smeaton's quote. I want to hear from them. And I have a horrible sneaking suspicion that a significant number of them will challenge Smeaton's quote. And I'll tell you why. Because either they have never understood or they have lost sight of the grandeur of the gospel. Here's the quote again. To convert one sinner from his way is an event of greater importance than the deliverance of a whole kingdom from temporal evil. Now, you must understand that Smeaton was not suggesting that the issues of temporal evil were irrelevant or that they should not be engaged in by the Christian community. Surely they must, for the Christian is about good news and good deeds. Good deeds foreordained for us to do, as it says in Ephesians 2. But Smeaton is introducing proportionality to the thing. And if he was speaking in contemporary terms, he might say something like this. To convert one sinner from his way or from her way is an event of greater importance than the deliverance of sub-Saharan Africa from the problem of AIDS. You see, that's where it really bites now, isn't it? To convert one sinner from their ways. Why do you think it was that Jesus went to individuals? Why is it that Jesus apparently and purposefully goes out of his way for encounters with individuals? Well, I think because Smeaton's quote is right. And in John chapter 3, you have this encounter with a religious individual, with a man of some standing, of stature in the community. And then you turn into John chapter 4, as we've done now, and you find that the encounter is with somebody from, if you like, the opposite end of the spectrum. In 3, it's a man. In 4, it's a woman. In 3, he's religious and has some stature in the community. In 4, she is apparently irreligious and her standing in the community is questionable. And what is the fulcrum, if you like? What is the pivot point in between 3 and 4? Well, let me suggest to you that it's the 16th verse of John chapter 3, and maybe the 17th as well. For God so loved the world that he gave his one and only Son, that whoever believes in him shall not perish, but have eternal life. For God did not send his Son into the world to condemn the world, but to save the world through him. Whoever believes in him is not condemned, but whoever does not believe stands condemned already, because he has not believed in the name of God's one and only Son. These verses are absolutely foundational to the whole development of John's gospel. And I suggest to you, are the very foundational pivot point in between these two encounters. If you want to put it in more personalized terms, then you could say that God did not send his Son into the world to condemn the woman at the well, but to save the woman at the well. He didn't send him to the well simply that the woman would discover what a horrible wretch she was, but in order that she might discover what a wonderful Savior Jesus is. Now, if we prize this kind of thing, then surely we ought to be ever increasingly committed to asking God the Father to make us more like his Son Jesus, who was preoccupied with the gospel. Jesus, from the very beginning of his ministry, is preoccupied with the gospel. I will get back to John 4 here in a moment, but I'm waggling the club a little on the tee. I admit that. And some of you are saying, why don't you hit the ball? Well, I'll hit it in just a moment. Just a couple more waggles. You remember at the very beginning of the ministry of Jesus, we're told how he has performed these miraculous signs. People have brought the sick to him and the demon-possessed. The whole town, Mark says, has gathered at the door. Jesus has healed many of various diseases. He's driven out demons and so on. And then Mark says that very early in the morning, while it was still dark, Jesus got up, left the house, and went into a solitary place where he prayed. And his companions, these fledgling disciples, come and find him. And when they find him, they want him to know, Jesus, last night was fantastic. Everyone is looking for you. Your mission is off to a tremendous start. I mean, the whole town was gathered outside the door. The crowds are here in droves. It's just ripe for the picking. And Jesus replied, let's go somewhere else. What? Well, why would we go anywhere else? The market is ripe here. No, we need to go and open up other areas. Let us go somewhere else to the nearby villages. Now listen to this. So that I can preach there also. That is why I have come. Remember, Luke 4, he sent me to preach good news to the poor. So he traveled throughout Galilee, preaching in their synagogues and driving out demons. I resist the temptation to have another sidebar on the nature of preaching at this point in the 20th century. That we'll leave that for another day and another time. Let's get to John 4 before we run out of time in its entirety. First of all, in fact, I have 3 points. Number one, the encounter. Number two, the impact. And number three, a lesson or two. First of all, the encounter. The encounter between Jesus and this lady. We didn't read it. And instead of listening in on the conversation, as it is reported in the third person by John, I want to suggest to you that it might come across with a little more vibrancy if only we could have the lady hear herself to tell it in her own words. Close your eyes, waggle your head twice, and then listen up. It started out for me the way most days do, just a routine trip to the well. So you'd understand when I say that I was caught off guard, even by the presence of someone else there, and even more so when the individual proved to be a man, and then when he spoke to me. I found myself immediately recalling. I said, hey, we don't do that. You're a man, I'm a woman, kind of. And you are a Jew, and I'm a Samaritan, and we don't really converse. But he aroused my curiosity because he created the sensation that I was the one in need of the water, although he was the one who was asking for a drink of water. He just pointed to the well and he said, everyone who drinks this water will be thirsty again, but whoever drinks the water I give him will never thirst again. Well, I said, sign me up for that. Because I don't want to have to keep coming back to this well to draw water. And it was then, and right out of the blue, that he says to me, go call your husband and come back. Well, my first reaction was, which husband does he want me to call? But all I could get out was, I have no husband. Well, you know, he didn't try and probe. In fact, it quickly became clear that he knew it all. And I immediately said to him, I can see that you must be a prophet. And indeed, I started with a question about where you would go if you were worshiping God. Should you go where the Samaritans usually go? Or you should go where the Jews go? Is it Gerizim or is it Jerusalem? And he quickly set all that aside. He said that really that wasn't the issue. In fact, the story was that God was seeking us. Well, I said to him, let's just fold this up now. Why don't we wait until the Christ, the Messiah, comes? He'll explain everything. And it was then, without so much batting an eyelid, that he looked at me and he said, "That's me, the one speaking to you. I'm the Messiah." Well, just then all his friends came back. And I realized it was over. So I left my water pot. I left it right back there at the well. And I came back here as fast as I could. And I've come back right here to you, to my friends and to my community. I've come right back to my town here. And I want to say to you, could this be the Messiah? Why don't you come out? Let you come out and meet him. He told me everything I ever did. That's the encounter. Now we go to the impact. Back into the words of John, as he recounts it for us. When you consider this woman's history of relationships, for her to reappear in the town shouting, "Come see a man," is ironic, isn't it? After all, that was the thing she was notorious for in the town. You know? What is this? The seventh man, shouts somebody. She's on number seven now. Well, there was a sense in which he was on number seven. But this man was like no other man. This man was someone entirely different. And the impact of the encounter with the man is clearly seen as you look at your text. Verse 28, she issues the invitation. "Come see a man who told me everything I ever did." Do you think this might be the Messiah? Verse 30, they came out of the town and made their way towards him. That, you know, when you just read that routinely, you say, "Oh yeah, okay, so she said, what about this?" And everybody started leaving the town. That's remarkable, isn't it? I mean, why would you even listen to her in the first place? What street cred does she have to have people put down their task for the day and to start walking out of the town? Makes you think of hymns like, "I know not how the Spirit moves, convincing men of sin, revealing Jesus through the Word, creating faith in Him." You know, when we've dreamt up all of our most strategic plans for evangelism, and when we've conceived of all that needs to be done necessarily, God just comes in and picks up a no-name lady at a well and says, "Look at this for evangelism."
0: 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I'm Bob Lapine. Does the thought of telling others about Jesus intimidate you? 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
4: Hi, my name is Bianca, and I'm a real estate buyer. There's three things that I think stand out to me about Michelle, and one of those things would be her integrity. Michelle holds a lot of integrity with her business, and she wants to make sure that her clients are treated with respect and that they are able to trust her. She helps you to feel safe and secure and comfortable, and she handles your information, your personal confidential information, with the utmost respect. And that to me says a lot, knowing that your information is private and that she respects that about her clients. Another thing about Michelle, I believe, is that she is dependable. She's somebody that you can trust, rely on. She's available when you need her. She's gonna work as hard as she can for her clients. And it's really not about the money for Michelle, it's about her work. She takes a lot of pride in her work, and she's going to do the best job she can for you, no matter what it costs, no matter what it takes. So you can really depend on Michelle to get the job done, not only quickly, but with care. She cares about her clients. And another thing about Michelle is she's very adaptable. Her ability to connect with her customers, regardless of what background they're from, where they live, where they want to live, their income status, she's able to adapt and connect with her clients on a personal level and on a professional level. So it makes it easy for her clients to feel comfortable during the process, which I think is really important. You want it to be something that's fun, stress-free, and comfortable, and Michelle's able to do that for us. I recommend Michelle as a realtor because she will get the job done. She will do it with care. She will do it with passion. And she will make sure that it's done timely. She will be available for all your needs, and she's somebody that you can trust.
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5: Ladies and gentlemen, this is Ram Chavez. I'm the musical director of the Veterans Band of Corpus Christi, and we have received a major invitation from the National American GI Forum, the organization that Dr. Hector P. Garcia organized in 1948 right here in Corpus Christi. We have a strong relationship with Dr. Hector, since in the beginning he had much to do with our success in getting organized, in kicking off the band and staying afloat. We have been asked to perform in Las Vegas on August the 3rd through the 6th, and we are asking for your support of donations to make it happen, so you can help us for the flight, the hotel, and the transportation in Las Vegas. We hope that you will help us like you have helped us before, many times when we perform in Washington, D.C. twice, in New Orleans, in Dallas, in Hawaii. The community, the veterans, and the military communities came forward and helped us. We've had many, many sponsors always come forward and